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3: The essence of evangelization is to tell everybody Jesus loves you.
2: We are all called to be great saints. Don't miss the opportunity.
3: Well, welcome. And I missed you this month for one reason or another. I spent 6 days enjoying poor health in the hospital. I always enjoy poor health because, first of all, it is the will of God. And secondly, it just seems like you have a quiet time, you know, where you can give of yourself a little more. And all of you that are in bed a lot or have chronic illness and terminal illness, look at it as a kind of retreat. That's how I look at it, as a kind of retreat. It's time to reflect, time to go over your life. And not in a picky way, but time to just get your act together, you know? And every day in religious life, we're supposed to do this every night. And you say, well, Mother, what could you do? Oh, I should tell you what I could do. And what I would like to do to some people, see, you have to. You kind of have to answer for that, too. But anyway, whatever you have, whether it's chronic or temporary, offer to God like incense. That's what it is. Just that extra little thing you're going to give him. Okay, we still have this big problem about kneeling at the consecration. Why we have the problem, I don't know. So, the strange thing is, you know, the Bible says that even the demons kneel before the name of Jesus. Okay, these are directives from the right, the post-Vatican II directives on gestures and postures. These directives are requirements, not options. Do we all know what an option is? Y'all know what an option is? It means you can or you can't. This is not an option. It's a requirement. This means, I'm reading it, so I'm not making it up. Kneeling from the beginning of the invocation, you know, when the priest puts his hand over the chalice, from that beginning, of the epiclesis, and that's what it means when the priest puts his hand over the chalice. And this document is the Ceremoniale Episcoporum. This is for all bishops and lay people. The gestures at Mass. Until after the consecration, kneeling during the consecration by the faithful is consistent with the ceremonial directives. Now, the strange part of it is, say there was a Mass in which there was one bishop celebrant and another bishop at the throne and kneeling there. He has to kneel

on a Prédu during the consecration. Now, this means then the faithful kneel, not only during the consecration, but also after the Sanctus, up to the Our Father. Here's a nice little ditty since we're going to talk about mortification. There is nothing to prevent the faithful from kneeling on the floor to show their adoration, no matter how uncomfortable this may be. So much for that little ditty. Now, we're going to talk about mortification, okay? The last time we talked about mortification, we said there were three kinds. Remember that? The first is what comes from yourself. That was a surprise to a lot of you. The second is what comes from the world around you. And the third is what comes from the enemy. Now, just to refresh your memory a little bit. First of all, mortification, in a very simple way, is to go against your own desires, your own will, your own feelings. So I feel like socking somebody. I don't right now, I'm just making up something, you know, I don't want you to try to figure out who it is. But say I feel like really socking somebody, but then I think, I can't do that. You know, Jesus wouldn't like that. So I don't. I give the anger to the Lord. I say, Lord, please, I pray for that person. That's mortification. Did you know that? Everybody thinks if I give up candy, it's mortification. It's common sense. That's not mortification. You give up cigarettes. That's kind of common sense, too. You know, it's always interesting when I go out, and especially if we're out kind of late and we have to go and take something to eat, and you'll see somebody with a cigarette in one hand and a hamburger in the other. And they'll go, and it goes everywhere, on everybody. And then they take a bite of the hamburger. Then they take another puff, and they take a bite. Did that look funny to you? Huh? I mean, did you ever see yourself doing something? Did you ever see somebody doing that? Huh? And they can't wait. It's almost like some kind of systematic reflex. You know, they puff and chew, and then they puff and chew, and then they puff and chew, and then they wipe their lips, put out the cigarette, and drink a Coke. I thought, now, see, that doesn't make sense to me. But mortification on that level would be that he would stop smoking and eat sensibly. See, that's mortification. Maybe he wants to smoke while he eats, but he doesn't, for the sake of someone around him, for his own sake. But something even that's good for you can be a mortification. And what does mortification do? It purifies you. That's what mortification is. We used to call it penance. Call it what you will. It's hard. There's no such thing as being mortified in an easy way. It's always hard. Now, the most important mortification, as we had a couple of weeks ago, is what is inside of you. Why is it important? Okay, I could give up candy. I lose a few pounds. That's fine. You can give up this or that. That's exterior. But when you control yourself, your passions, your lust, your greed, your pride, all of the things, the capital sins, when all these things inside, we call them consequences of original sin. When you control those things, they have everlasting results. See, what does that mean? That means that I have cooperated with God in making myself more like Jesus.

You hear people saying over and over and over, well, that's why I was born. What does that mean? Does it mean the grace that Jesus had died for us is fruitless? Does it mean he went through all of that passion and all of that cross and it does not affect me because I was born impatient or I was born angry? Is that what it means? Can't mean that. See, cannot mean that. You know, in the old days, but I had to bring up the old days, but they ought to come back again, then they'd be brand new. We used to call something about purpose of amendment. What does that mean? Well, that means that if I have committed his mortification again now, that something it affects me inside, not a piece of candy. If I have committed a sin, and I repent, I am very sorry, okay? I have to have a purpose of amendment. I must have in my heart, part of mortification now, I will never do that again. At least I have that desire never to do that again. That's also a part of interior mortification. See, now all of that is interior. I think personally it's the hardest. Why? Nobody sees it. Nobody sees it. If you break an arm, you get a lot of sympathy. They'll come up, they put their autograph on your cast. They do a lot of things like that. You know, they can, here, sit down. Can I give you a seat? You get sympathy when you're physically ill most of the time. But nobody knows you wanted to sock Mr. X and you didn't. Who knows that? Who knows you wanted to start on your second pack of cigarettes and you didn't? Who knows you wanted to blow your stack at this little old lady driving her little old car in front of you? Going 35. And you waited and you passed by gently and went, okay, who knows you wanted to go this way? Nobody knows that, and they never will. That's what makes mortification hard. Some people think they ought to say what's on their mind. If they feel like blowing out a blow, if they feel like being angry, they ought to be angry. That's total, absolutely undisciplined. Non-acceptable to God. That's why interior mortification is so hard. Now, we're going to take another one, and that is the mortification that comes from the world. The world. You know, when I was in the hospital, fortunately, that's hospital, not a Catholic hospital, but it does air EWTN. So, I went to see the mass and see the programming. Unfortunately, it didn't have one of these little things that you could pick out your station, your channel. So I had to start at number one, number two, number three, and go to 40 of them. We were on 42. You know, I was appalled, because I didn't watch those. I was appalled at the horror of it all. I kept my finger on that thing, and it went as fast as I could go. I saw a man look like a bat. Get a long fangs, and he was in some awful looking place, you know, and he was after some little kid. And then the next one was five people shooting at one. One girl was, if she had anything on, I didn't see it. And I thought, it was unbelievable what is thrown at you in your living room. I mean, unbelievable. And I'm not against television. We're in that business for you. But I never saw such rot. You know what else I saw? I never saw is that women so degraded. You got the impression that everyone on that screen was a hooker or a prostitute or something.

0: I think you feminists are on the wrong bandwagon. You ought to object to that. So now, if that's what you hear and listen to every night, and you have a diet of this, what happens to you? Don't tell me you go sound to sleep. See, that same mortification that we're talking about in the beginning, that's inside of you, that kind of your spirit, your very soul, begins to respond to all the horror that you just looked at. Sin in every form, blatant, raw, is always there for you. Well, all of that comes into your mind and your heart. Now, if you or your children have a constant diet of this over and over, can you see what happens to your insides? All your liver and lungs are operating fine. What is happening to your soul? See, now, the mortification here is to switch the channel. Pick those channels that you know is going to lift you up, but it's not just DWT. So you have to, your mind is like a giant computer. Everything you see, everything you ever saw, is stored in this little brain. You may not have recall, but it's there. It's always there. So that's the first mortification of the world. The world comes at you like a giant hurricane. Billboards, magazines, advertisements, movies, ads, anything. And it's all geared, a lot of it, all geared towards exciting you, planting wrong thoughts in your mind and heart. Music channels can really be satanic. See, in my day, we didn't have to worry about that. Found television were just coming in when I entered the monastery, and all they had was a television in bars, and the only program was wrestling or boxing. So I didn't miss anything. But now that's the world. And you can see that it portrays to you every kind of sin. Every ad you see portrays a great big car, great success, and everything you want. The other day, there's some kind of something going on now that called when you win $10 million or $5 million, what is that?
1: A lottery,
0: yeah. Only a sweepstake, thank you. A sweepstake. Well, five of my sisters got the same big envelope. Yeah, see, you all got one. The same big envelope saying, "You are number one." You are number one. It had their name up there. And then they had some other Joe Blow underneath that has a slim chance of winning this $1 million. I'm sure the brothers got five or six. That's the new thing. I make a bet you got one and answered it. I bet you did. You know what I do with mine? Clunk, clunk, clunk, clunk, and clunk in file 13. We said, well, somebody's going to win. The world. The world says you must be a success. Do you? What's wrong with just making a living and being happy? So you can't buy a new car, or you can't buy a new house. Or you can't do what the guy next door does. See, it's mortifying to do what is right. Just to do what is

right today, to say what is right today. Maybe you go to the office, you go to work, and you got a bad cold. I think of all the pain I've had, and I have had a lot of it in every direction, every place. You know the worst? A cold. I hate colds. They try my patience more than an operation would. Why? I don't know. Got a stuffy nose and you can't talk and you're coughing, your eyes are blurry and seems to never go away. Now, if I can be patient with that, that's mortification. If I can do what is right in season and out of season. You remember that time our dear Lord went to this tree, was hungry. And he went to this tree, was a fig tree and didn't have any figs on it. And he cursed it. Tough, huh? So the next day they passed by, the thing was withered. The apostles said, wow, well, said, hey, Master, you know that tree yesterday? He said, yeah. Well, it's kind of shrunk. What he said had to bear fruit in season and out of season. But you know, I felt sorry for that little old fig tree. It was out of season. It was not time to bear fruit. What is the Lord teaching us, huh? Do you think he just had fun shrinking up a tree? No. Whether you feel good or you don't feel good, the world says today, give in to yourself. Say what you think. Don't be a hypocrite. Tell them what you think about them. You want something? Go get it. You have to walk over everybody? Walk over them. I read a paper. It said that on euthanasia. Said that, you know, since it's going to be very difficult for us to survive lie number 5,620, we need to think about who shall live and who shouldn't. Do you see what's happened in our heart? Our brain is so puffed up that we have decided to play God. And we have that mentality. Why? I'll prove to you, you have the same mentality. A person is very sick. They have pain, a lot of pain. What does euthanasia say? It uses what? Compassion. Compassion. We're going to get this individual out of their misery. That's the world. Survival of the fittest. You come up against problems today from the world that you never had before. And they're cloaked. They're cloaked in compassion. See? They're cloaked in compassion. It takes real mortification to go against this tide. A tremendous mortification. See? And it's inward and outward. I have to feel this is wrong. And no one can say that it's right. A law can't say it. A doctor can't say it. It's a law of God. It's against a law of God. But today, you see, you're convinced under the guise of compassion that many things are not only permissible, but necessary. Necessary. And so you have today, in the past, what was worldliness in the past, huh? Well, worldliness was dress. You know, in the old days, they used to wear all these clothes and they'd make up and everything.

to put on something you're not. And today, they advertise children with children's makeup. See? Now, all the weaknesses in here that you don't control lend themselves very, very well to this worldly concept of goodness, compassion. Isn't it true that you've been told you cannot say this is a sin because you're judgmental? Haven't you heard that? That's the new theology. And so in their eyes, not even the church can say this is a sin. And so not even God can say this is a sin. And why do they do that? They cloak it under not judging. See, the world that you and I know today is far different. See, in the past, the world would entice you to sin. Today, it throws you in it under the guise of goodness. Compassion is one. Don't judge. Somebody commits adultery or fornication, you can't judge. Oh, dear Lord. And you're saying God can't judge. See? We all have within ourselves every kind of weakness. It's like we have every disease, which is haven't had the right germ hit us. Or we're strong. And so today, it's so much harder. In the old days, adultery was adultery. Today, it's love. And you can't judge. You see, it's so much harder to fight the world today. Because these are all outside temptations that have been made to look right under the guise, let us not judge. But you see, if you're not careful, everything wrong will become right, and everything right will become wrong. I am considered by many as a heretic. Yeah. But then I consider them a heretic. See? One of us is a heretic. That's the problem, you see. One of us really is a heretic. You know what the Lord said in here, huh? He said, the world has nothing to offer. Nothing. He said, you are in the world, but not of it. Now, how can you, in this particular age, don't worry about the past or the future, in this particular age, when everything wrong has been made to look right, when every sin has been covered over with compassion or judgmentalism, when every worldly passion has been glorified, from adultery to homosexuality, everything in the book is there glorified and made to look right. That's the kind of worldliness that is very, very difficult to fight against. What does it mean? It means you have to know what is right. That's why you need the new catechism. You need to know when somebody says something wrong. And you need to say, this is wrong. And you cannot live by some of the things you hear. To me, we live in an age of great saints. Great saints. Why? Because never in the history of the world have we had to struggle with a worldwide schism, worldwide error, and a worldliness on a spiritual level, that makes you feel you don't really need God.
There are other

gods. No. There is only one God in three persons. There is no other Savior but Jesus. There is no other God but the Father. There is no other Spirit but the Holy Spirit. To live by that. I got a letter today from a man very high up in a certain well-known corporation. Who quit a month ago? Because in that entire corporate office, he could not say the word God, Jesus, Lord. He could not pray with anyone, even if he locked his door. Now, that's a worldliness, my friends, very difficult, because what he had to do was to make a decision. I have a family. I have to feed this family. But in this corporation, I cannot mention the name of God. What do I do? I think he took a heroic stand. He said to the world, no. I may not have as much. We may have one little jalopy instead of two cars. We may have to live in a smaller home. I may not make even a third of what I make now. But I will be free to mention the name of Jesus. Now, that is a world, you see, that's very different, my friends, than the world I was born in, and the worldliness we spoke of when I was a young sister, and in the world, it was different. Now it's hardcore, and it's not so much after your pocketbook, like buy this, buy that, buy this, buy that. It's after your very soul, your very soul. That's the world today. It's the struggle and the battle for your soul between God, the world, and Satan. So, we've had a kind of idea of the mortification that comes from inside. And now we have an idea of the mortification that you need to possess and fight. That which comes outside, because inside you feel what's wrong. And the world today, it's hard to discern what's wrong because everybody says it's right. See how much harder it's getting, huh? Is it hopeless? Ah, God. Nah, nothing's hopeless. Just keep close to Jesus. Say that rosary every day. Go to Mass if you can. At least you can listen to it on the network. Pray. And our dear Lord will always give you light. You'll always hear that little voice inside that says, no, this is not right. There's something wrong here. And you'll be practicing mortification without even knowing it. A lot of people say, I fear mortification. Well, if you're living, how can you fear it? Every day is a mortification. Getting out of bed in the morning is mortification. Who wants to get anybody here want to get out of bed in the morning? Did not one person raise his hand? Nobody, not even that little kid. I mean, you start out with mortification. And you know how funny we are? We don't ever want to go to bed. Aren't we strange people, huh? We don't want to get up. But once we're up, our eyes are going like this, you know? Somebody's talking to you, you say, yeah, yeah. So why don't you go to bed? Oh, no, I'm fine. Did you ever do that? Sure. So, I mean, it's mortification, sweetheart, from the time you get up to the camp, you go

0: would have been. You don't feel like going to work today. Well, you better go to work today. See? So when we say mortification, we're not talking about anything unusual. I think traveling, red lights are the worst. They're never in the right place. They never go green when you want them to. Never. If I go downtown with one that says we hit every red light, like it's been time just for me. It's like they're saying, here comes Angelica, she hates us. Let's turn red, everybody. How you can't do that, you know? You put the coffee on, you go to wash up and it burns. You can't get away from it. It's always there. But if you do it lovingly, it'll mean great holiness for you. You won't even know it. We have a call. Hello?
1: Hello, Mother.
0: Where are you from?
1: Mother, I'm calling from Indiana.
0: What is your question?
1: I think I have more of a comment than a question, and I wanted to pass something along to you. I saw you on a talk show about 10 years ago, and you were talking, and I was listening, and you were talking about a book that you had written about how God answers questions, and you were...
0: Answers, not promises.
1: That answers are not problems.
0: That's it.
1: And my husband got that book for me on Mother's Day, on my first Mother's Day, and I'm not a Catholic. And I started reading the book, and I've had it with me ever since. And the last 8 years have taken me down some interesting paths, and not some very easy ones. And I kept staying away from the Catholic Church, thinking that's just too big a leap for me. And I finally brought my family to the church.
0: Praise God.
1: And we have been going to RCIA classes. My husband has been attending with me. We watch you on TV. We watch EWTN. My children are with me now. And it's been a very joyous experience brought about through some hurt and through some tough decisions and some things that haven't been very easy. But, Mother, I think I want to tell you the seeds that you planted so long ago are starting to grow.
0: Right.
1: And I thank God for the Catholic Church and the body of Christ that exists in that church, Mother. And I think, too, that sometimes coming from outside in, there's such a deep appreciation for it.
0: Right.
1: And I just wanted to offer that, hopefully,
0: well,
1: that fresh
0: you.
1: Appreciation to you.
0: And I want to welcome all of you. You and your husband and your family to the church. It's a wonderful place to be. It's a safe place to be. Because within the church, it was our mother, the church, is every truth, every kind of goodness, every call to virtue. Everything is there to make us holy. And it is a marvelous place. It has its problems, like you had yours. But if you notice, all through these years, these problems have brought you, without you realizing it, closer to the Lord. And that's so with everybody. Everybody, from the smallest child to the oldest, every one of us is growing every day if we just say, thank you, Jesus. Thank you, Lord. I praise your holy name. We have another call. Hello?
2: Hello, Mother.
0: Where are you from?
2: Evansville, Indiana.
0: What is your question?
2: My daughter hit me upside the head with a question. She said that she didn't have to confess the number of times she committed a sin. And I told her that's erroneous, that you have to list the number of times to the best of your recollection. And she didn't see, too, where she should have to confess to a priest or to a man, the type of sin. I told her, you got to list the type of sin. You don't have to go into detail, but you have to list the sin. And you got to list the number of times. And but she says she was taught that she didn't have to. And I says, where were you taught that at? Well, I sent her to a Catholic high school here, and that seems to be the depression. She

0: came from it with. What do you say on that?
1: Well, you know, we have the Bible says we look for teachers. We have itching ears, and we're looking for teachers to tickle our ears. We're looking, always looking for people who want to tell us what we want to hear. But if you commit a sin, then you must tell that to the priest. You have to go to confession. See? One of the symptoms of our worldliness today, the worst kind of worldliness, is that we do not commit a sin, and so I don't have to go to confession. See? What does that mean? That is so worldly, because what it says, it calls God a liar. St. John says that in his epistle. He who says that he does not sin calls God a liar. And the fact that you commit a sin over and over is something you must confess in order to get the strength not to commit that sin again. See, we don't understand confession. Confession is not rattling off some sins. It is an opportunity to be sincerely repentant. And then every confession I make washes my soul a little more to the point where I get more strength not to commit that sin again. And so when we don't go to confession, the world comes in and says, you don't need to go to confession. He understands. Are you telling me God understands sin? No, he abhors sin. He loves you when you sin, but he hates the sin. See, darkness and light, St. Paul says, have nothing in common. Nothing. You see? When you hear things like that, that you know you're obligated to say, that's not right. See? If you commit adultery or fornication, you know that's not right. God here speaks to you. And you got to confess that, or hellfire is waiting for you. And if I didn't love you all, I wouldn't say that. See, because most people today have such human respect and they want to hurt this, that I'd rather hurt you now than have you hurt eternally. There's a great error in the teachings, this modern, so-called modern theology. It's rot. With a capital R, rot. And if you buy it, well, you made a choice. I wouldn't if I were you. We have another call. Hello?
2: Mother?
1: Where are you from?
2: I'm from Pennsylvania.
1: And what is your question?
2: First of all, I wanted to welcome you back. We missed you.
1: Thank you.
2: We missed you immensely. On the mortification, I'm trying that at work. I'm having a really hard time, Mother. I do my best at work, and I give my whole myself into my job, and I'm having a problem. There's people that in the job that are trying to reverse things and make me look bad, and I keep trying to say, with the help of God, things will straighten out, and I keep treating them the way normally to be treated, and I don't know what else to do, Mother. I'm trying my best.
1: Listen, that's all God wants from you, honey. That's all he wants. See, that's what I mean about the world today. It's so much, the world is such a hard, hard, hard thing. But let me say this. If you're having a hard time and people are making fun of you, or people are imitating you, or people are criticizing you, that's your mortification. Embrace it. Embrace it. That's where you work. That you give your heart to God. Ask Jesus to forgive these people. And what is that? It's living the gospel. Is it easy? Oh, no. This book is not easy. If you have made this book easy,

0: You have violated it. It's the hardest book in the world. But the one with the most fruit. Because I have a Savior, Jesus, who followed ahead of me. If you're a victim of ridicule and you're worried, don't worry about it. Whenever it happens, give it in your heart to Jesus. And it's hard, but he had it hard. He knows. Talk to him about it. Pray for those people. And all of you listening, and many of you are in the same boat. If you're pious and you want to say the rosary in your church, you're ridiculed. If you kneel, you're scolded, you're told you're doing something terribly wrong. If you ask to go to confession, they think you're some kind of pre-Vatican square. All this is mortification. All this is persecution. See, mortification is around us and everywhere. And so you can't get away from it, but it's very, very different than the time of my grandmother and the time of my mother. You know, mortification with them. When my grandmother took me downtown one time, we made a sandwich and I had a banana. It was 11 miles. 11 miles, and I had to take my lunch with me. I zipped down to the mall and back, and there's nothing. That was the kind of mortification, horse and buggy, and all the things that come with a horse and a buggy. It was different. You know? You didn't mind smelling horse manure. They got it different now. Monoxide gas. So everything is different, but much more penitential today. Much more penitential. So different that we almost have to pray to say, oh, should I do this or not? Is this what the Lord Jesus wants? Not the New Age. Not the guy trying to sell you centering prayer and all the Buddhist prayers and all the Eastern prayers and every prayer except the Rosary or the Eucharist. Oh, that's old fashioned. I'll go to heaven with it. Thank you. Very different. We have another call. Hello?
1: Hello, Mother Angelica.
0: Where are you from?
1: I am from Chicago, Illinois.
0: And what is your question?
1: First, I have a comment. I would like to say welcome back, and we missed you very much.
0: Thank you.
1: And I wish you great health, and please take care of yourself.
0: I will.
1: Thanks. Mother, the question regarding the interior mortification.
0: Right.
1: How can I relate this to the interior feeling or the inner feeling that there is something always missing, you know, nothing is perfect, or there's something wrong, you know?
0: Yeah.
1: How can I relate this to become a satisfaction, you know, like mortification and satisfaction?
0: Sometimes we're perfectionists, you know. In the life of, let me just say this. Number one, it is good for you to desire to be like Jesus. The word perfect in Scripture means to be holy, not to do the right things at the right time all the time. So the good, you have a desire to be like God, you have a desire to be holy. That's good. But remember, all of us have something in ourselves. It may not be a serious thing, but it's a pestering thing that we work on and work on and work on and work on. It seems like we make no headway. But we're making giant steps. We have Catherine of Siena. We have St. Gertrude, who was extremely impatient. And when St. Mechtilde, who lived in the same monastery, asked the Lord, who is the most pleasing to you? He said, St. Gertrude, and she almost died. She thought he was going to say you, my dear. Well, he didn't. He said, St. Gertrude, and she explained,

She said, well, I can't understand Gertrude. She's so impatient. He said, yes, I know. I leave it with her. For her humility. I wish my impatience was left with me for my humility, but I don't think it is. I think it's good, old-fashioned, hot-tempered Italian. There's no excuse for it, you see. I don't blow long, and I don't blow, you know, I don't hold a grudge. But when I blow, I blow. Is it right? No. Do I try? Yes. But I think it's going to die 10 minutes after I do. That's how I think. I just have that gut feeling, you know, that no matter how hard I try, it's a constant reminder. Angelica, if there's any good comes out of you, it's me. That's okay, I understand. I'm on your side, Lord. So you have to remember that. The important thing is that those things sometimes I just have to struggle and fight all my life. But I do it with Jesus. See? If you desire holiness, God will answer your prayer. Because for sure you are asking for something He wants you to have. I will buy a new car. You ask for humility, you gotta get it. If you ask for goodness and patience and compassion, you'll have the knowledge to know the difference. And that sometimes tough love is compassionate. Let's remember that. I must be tough with myself, gentle with my neighbor. And remember, if you got that good old new catechism and this gospel, you got a wonderful Pope. You're always on the right track. I love you, and I'll see you tomorrow.

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2: 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Today's topic is guiding others into and about stewardship. The messenger becomes the message. Have you ever been asked to help someone less fortunate than you? Do you remember how that made you feel?

0: deal to assist someone in need. You probably kept the pay it forward concept going by asking others to assist you in helping the less fortunate. This is how stewardship works and what it's all about by bringing Christ to people and people to Christ. My guess is that you've already been an example of stewardship for others without even realizing it. Some examples might include asking another for help with your church fundraiser. How about the time you helped a neighbor by mowing their lawn, babysitting their kids, or watching their house while they're on vacation? By giving of yourself, you eliminate selfishness. You are delivering the message of stewardship through these acts. What about stewardship of your financial resources and material possessions? Some people associate stewardship only with money. So how do you make that a teaching opportunity? You can start by reminding them that all we have is gift from God. This includes our health, education, time and talent, prayers, material possessions, and money. Stewardship can and should be a joyful experience to share God's gifts to us with others. Just remember to cherish God's gifts responsibly, share them with others, and return them with increase to the Lord. Then you become the message of stewardship for others to follow. I'm Jeremy Belsky, your host for Spirit of Stewardship.
1: To learn how you can better share your talents and resources, contact your local parish priest. 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
6: People always ask me, Father, how should we pray? Well, there's several ways we can do it, but the most important is through the power of the Holy Spirit. We have to pray from our heart. We have to pray honestly and sincerely. We have to allow the Holy Spirit to work through us so that we're not just simply saying words, but we're saying words that can actually change us. Prayer, if it changes us, then we're doing it right.
7: This is Father Edward Looney. We pray because in our prayer to God, it is us declaring our dependence upon God and that He will give us the graces that we need to carry out His will. Let us pray for an end to abortion. In the name of the Father, and of the Son, and of the Holy Spirit, amen. O Lord our God, we ask you to convert the hearts of those who are hardened in their belief that abortion is okay. Convert their hearts, change their thinking, help them to amend their lives so that abortion will become unthinkable to them. We make our prayer confidently through the intercession of Mary and in the name of your Son, Jesus, who lives and reigns forever and ever. Amen. In the name of the Father, and of the Son, and of the Holy Spirit. Amen.
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10: 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This 50-part series was recorded on phonograph records in the 1960s, and the sound quality is sometimes compromised. but the Word of God, spoken by Archbishop Sheen, is

0: solid and timeless. Here now is Archbishop Fulton Sheen.
1: Peace be to you. The three previous sacraments discussed were baptism, confirmation, and the Eucharist. All of them refer to a life above the physical, namely the participation of the divine life. By baptism we are born to it, by confirmation we grow into it and accept the full responsibilities of union with our Lord. By the Eucharist and in the Eucharist, our union with Him reaches its peak and its ecstasy. Now we come to another sacrament which represents a fall away from that divine life, namely the sacrament of penance or confession. It is a sacrament which refers to the sins that have been committed after baptism. It is the great sacrament of the mercy of God. And if we may use the word, it is an indication of how very realistic God is. Once we are born to divine life, we should live in it. But practically, some fall away, lightly or seriously. God, therefore, in His mercy, has instituted the sacrament by which the sins committed after baptism may be remitted. No human being could ever have thought of this sacrament, for it is something like the resurrection. We rise after we are dead. It is a journey back again to God. It enables us to get rid of infections before they become chronic diseases and epidemics. It is not an unpleasant and necessary sacrament. It is not to be viewed merely as a humiliation. It is the inflowing of God's mercy, an opportunity for the increase of the grace of Calvary. It is a medicine for the soul, a healing of our wounds, a homecoming, an undoing of the past, an opportunity to get a fresh start in life. Another bath, a kind of secondary baptism. Sometimes a reconciliation is sweeter than an unbroken friendship. And it certainly is true that if we had never sinned, we never could call Christ Savior. It is the sacrament also which restores us again to the fellowship of the church, to God's community, to His kahal, to His mystical body. But before we can tell you about that sacrament, we must introduce the word sin. George Bernard Shaw once said that the modern man is too busy to think about his sins. Perhaps Shaw should have said that the modern man keeps nervously busy so he will not think about his sins. Every sinner is an escapist, just as Adam was when he hid from God. The sins we're going to talk about now are not original sin, but actual or personal sins. Remember, we've already spoken about original sin, and we said that it was not personal. We are not personally responsible for original sin. It is a sin of human nature. It is ours simply because we are the descendants of Adam. We are involved in it very much like a citizen is involved in a country whose head has declared war. Oh yes, it left us weak. Gave us even a tendency towards sin. But the tendency or the inclination to sin is not sin. As a result of it, it became possible for us to turn sex into lust, thirst into

into intemperance and alcoholism, hunger into gluttony, and prudence into avarice. Through that sin, we became almost like those who were given the inheritance of a great estate, but with all of its mortgages too. Our nature is spoiled before we received it. That for original sin. Now we come to the sins for which we are personally responsible. They are sometimes called actual sins. Why is sin possible? Because we are free. You can lead a horse to water, but you cannot make it drink. You can tell a man he ought to do something, but in his will he can resist. Sin lies in the abuse of freedom. It has something to do with a wrong or an evil choice. In fact, we never sin without the will. We can take two attitudes toward freedom, both of which are wrong. We can exaggerate human freedom. We can minimize it. We can put too much stress on it, and also too little. We can, first of all, exaggerate freedom. We do this when we deny that we are the creatures of God and subject to his law. This was the essence of the temptation of the devil to our first parents. He said, "You will be like unto gods." In other words, you will not be creatures, you will be creators. We exaggerate freedom when we say, "I love myself, my own will. I am my own law. I determine what is right and wrong. I shall treat my neighbor as an inferior, as a plaything for my pleasure, as a means to my profit. I am the end of my own existence." That is the abuse of freedom you find in those who live without God. But on the other hand, sin is possible because we minimize freedom. This comes about when we deny there is any such thing as guilt. We minimize freedom when we say that all guilt is morbidity. It is sickness. It is a psychological complex. Or guilt is just a hangover from religious and family and moral taboos. Those who minimize freedom, of course, always expect to be praised when they are good, but when they do evil, they say, "Oh no, it really is not my fault. I was under a compulsion." That is a very handy word. It denies responsibility. Nobody is bad. No one is a juvenile delinquent. They are only sick. You get too fat, you can't help it. You are a compulsive eater. You drink too much, you can't help it. You are a compulsive drinker. You steal, you can't help it. You are a compulsive thief. You see, behind that word and behind all other escapes, there is the assumption that I am determined. I am determined by environment. I am determined by my grandparents. I am determined by something inside or outside of myself. Now, this is serious.

I mean this denial of guilt. Indeed, there are some manifestations of guilt that are morbid. But even the morbid manifestations of guilt, such as the psychiatrists deal with, do not necessarily prove that there was no real guilt at the base of it. When Lady Macbeth washed her hands every 15 minutes, we have a morbid manifestation of guilt. But there was real guilt that prompted that morbidity. Namely, the murder of the king in which she was involved. In the past, it was customary for a man to blame someone outside of himself. Economics, politics, bad environment, poverty, society, grade B milk, insufficient playgrounds. In all instances, guilt was transferred from the individual outside of himself. One of the new excuses is to say that no, a man is not guilty at all. The fault is not in the stars, but wholly in our unconsciousness. We cannot help being the way we are. Some very serious effects follow from this denial of personal guilt. The aim of it, as you see, is to make everybody nice. The worst sinners are nice people. But by denying sin, they may cure the cure of sin impossible. Sin is very serious, but it is more serious to deny sin. If the blind deny that there is any such thing as vision, how shall they ever see? If the deaf deny there is any such thing as hearing, what chance is there of being cured of their deafness? So too, by the mere fact that we deny sin, we make the forgiveness of sins impossible. That is why those who very often deny sin become scandalmongers, talebearers, and hypercritics, because they have to project their real guilt outside of themselves to others. And this gives them also a great illusion of goodness. It will be found generally true that the increase of fault-finding is in direct ratio and proportion to the denial of sin. In some persons, sin works like a cancer, undermining and destroying the character for a long time without any visible effects. And when the disease becomes manifest, it has progressed so far that some souls give up hope, which indeed they should not. Then there comes despair. A despair is something that demands the infinite. Animals never despair, simply because they do not know the infinite. Seldom will a man openly revolt against the infinite. And if he has revolted and sinned and still does not accept the fact, he tries to minimize the gravity of his sin by excuses, just as Cain did. That is why I say modern man has lost the understanding of the very name of sin. He puts the blame on someone else, on his spouse, his work, his friends, on tensions. And sometimes, by ignoring the real guilt that is there, he may become either a psychotic

or a neurotic. It is awful when despair takes possession of souls. Then a sinner does not realize that each present sin is adding to thousands of other sins. Traveling at 70 miles an hour in an automobile is already an excessive speed. But if 20 more miles an hour are added, the danger mounts. Unrepented sins beget new sins, and the dizzying total brings despair. And the soul will say, I'm too far gone. The drunkard becomes afraid of a sober day, because that sober day will make him see his state as he really is. The greater the depression, the more a sinner needs to escape from it through further sins, until he cries out with Macbeth in his despair, I had lived a blessed time, for from this instant there's nothing serious in mortality. All is but toys. Renown and grace is dead. And this despair has another effect, too. It often turns into fanaticism against religion and morality. Man who has fallen away from the spiritual order will hate it, because religion is a reminder of his guilt. Husbands who are unfaithful to their wives will beat their wives in order to justify themselves. Some souls reach a point where, like Nietzsche, they want to increase evil until all distinction between right and wrong are blotted out. Then they can sin with impunity and say with Nietzsche, evil, be thou my good. Expediency can now replace morality. Cruelty becomes justice. Lust becomes love. Sin multiplies in such a soul until it becomes the permanent state of Satan. Oh, he's not happy. The Seneca said every guilty person is his own hangman. And the Shakespeare said, conscience doth make cowards of us all. Now, what are we to do in the face of this sin? Continue to deny it? Is it not much better to try to define it and understand it? Thus far, if we are clear, we have indicated that sin is not a manifestation of animal instincts. It is not an interruption of the subconscious. It is not something which happens because we were loved too little by a grandmother or loved too much by a grandfather. It is an act of freedom, by which we throw the whole harmonious nature out of joint. It is not just self-interest, because that is good, but it is rather the affirmation of self at all costs. Here we are assuming the very elementary concept of sin, so let us begin with some analogies from the physical and biological order. Sin in general is disobedience to the law of God. The laws of God are in the physical universe. Suppose someone builds a skyscraper out of plumb. The building will not stand because he refused to respect the law of gravitation, because he disregarded it. The law of gravitation, as it were, throws the building down. In the broad sense of the word, he sinned against the physical law. Now come to a higher level, common sense. Common sense is also a reflection of the divine law. Suppose I take my fist and drive it through a window pane. I am free to

0: do it. But when I do it, I punish myself. My hand is cut and bleeding. I have violated a law, and I see the consequences. Go into the biological order. Why does anything die? It dies because there is the domination of the lower order over the higher order. When do plants die? When the lower order, the chemical order, begins to dominate the plant life. Fire kills a plant. Fire belongs to the lower order. How can an animal die? It can die through the domination of the plant life over the animal life. For example, through poisonous plants. How does the body of man die? By the gradual, very often, the gradual burning away, an oxidation of the animal tissues, and also by lower forms of life getting inside of man and destroying his life. All right, death then, in the natural order, is the domination of a lower order over a higher order. When does the soul die? Whenever there is the domination of the lower order over the higher order. Whenever there is the domination of the ego over the community, of flesh over the spirit, of time over eternity, of the body over the soul, then there is death, and that death we call sin. That is why Scripture equates death in the biological order and sin in the moral order. The wages of sin is death. Sin, therefore, is a deliberate violation of the law of God. If you buy an electric coffee pot, you will find instructions. Putting it in the form of a commandment, the instructions may read, "Put not the plug into the electric current when thy pot is empty." But suppose you say, "Why should anybody tell me what to do? He's violating my constitutional rights." When you say that, you forget that the manufacturer of that coffee pot gave you instructions in order that you might get a perfect use out of it. And when God made us, he gave us certain laws, not in order to destroy our freedom, but in order that we might perfect ourselves. And when we violate those laws, we hurt ourselves. We break a relationship. That is why in the parable of the prodigal son, the father said to the prodigal, "He was dead. Now he is alive." What then is sin for the Christian? It is the breaking of a personal relationship. For those who are in the state of grace, it is a kind of crucifixion. It is the wounding and the hurting of the one we love. Why, therefore, are we sorry for our sins? Not because we have broken a contract, not just because we've broken a law, but because we have hurt someone that we love. And it is only when we discover God, and above all his mercy in Christ, that we begin to understand sin fully. In other words, it takes love in order to make us understand sin. That seems strange, but it is true. And regardless of how great the sin is, there is always mercy. To be a sinner is our distress. But to know that we are a sinner is our hope. And the hope is the sacrament of penance. God love you.
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0: Coming up, Father Bede McGregor helps you understand the reasoning behind Catholic beliefs, practices, and the sacraments. 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
1: I have a word for singles who are getting a bit older and are dating. I've met many of you who are waiting for that experience of being swept off your feet and finding the one. Stop putting that kind of emotional pressure on yourself. One of the reasons young lovers are swept off their feet is because they're still young. They're figuring out who they are, where they fit in the world, and what to do with their lives. They just left mom and dad a few years ago. They get swept off their feet easily because they're not all that stable. As you get older and more established, you know yourself. You meet potential spouses, and love unfolds in a different sort of way. A more peaceful way, one that puts solid friendship first. And like it is with a seasoned married couple, the fire of love isn't always as impassioned as you grow older, but it's deeper and in many ways, far more beautiful. 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
3: Again, the only reason that you and I are here is because he wanted us to be here. If he didn't want us to be here, you wouldn't be here. How do you know God loves you? You're breathing right now. I don't feel like God loves me. I know God loves you. You're here. You wouldn't be here if he didn't care. Even if you've ignored him your whole life, even if you're the most heinous of sinners, he loves you. He may not be pleased with you. Because he loves you, he won't let you stay that way. Because he loves me, he won't let me stay the way I am. But the fact that I'm still here tells me that he loves me, whether or not I feel it or not, which is very comforting because I don't feel it a lot. So I know that from my experience of existing right now. But even after the fall, even after Adam and Eve turn their backs on God, rebel against God, God shows himself, he reveals himself. We're talking about revelation, which gives us access to the Father. He reveals himself by repeatedly breaking into people's lives.
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context of the Year of Faith. I'm Father Bede McGregor, Dominican from the community of St. Malachy's here in Dundalk on the east coast of Ireland. Now, the last time we were speaking about faith in the context of the sacrament of baptism, meeting Christ and being incorporated into the body of Christ, becoming the children of God in the sacrament of baptism. Now I want to speak about the relationship between faith and the sacrament of marriage. You know, the sacraments are about meeting Christ, the presence of Christ in all the sacraments. Faith is simply really a friendship relationship with the risen Lord. It's not simply thinking about the historical Christ or ideas about Christ, not really just talking about Christ. Faith is a real relationship to the risen Lord here and now. And where do we meet our Lord, the risen Lord? We meet him in a very profound way, in his presence, in all the sacraments. And now we want to talk about how we meet Christ, the risen Christ, in the sacrament of marriage. How husband and wife meet and live their faith in the Lord in the sacrament of marriage. Now, all of us, without exception, have to live our faith in the context of marriage and the family. That's the context in which we live our faith. And this is God's plan for each one of us. We cannot fully understand even Christ without marriage and the family, because God himself decided to be conceived in the womb of Mary, his mother, to live in her womb for 9 months, to be born, to be reared by Mary and Joseph. So God himself planned his own life in Christ in the context of married love and friendship and birth and family. And that is God's plan for all of us. All of us have to pass through the heart of a family. There's no other way. Whether it is a functional or dysfunctional family, whatever way it happens, we all, in God's plan, in God's wisdom and goodness, have to pass through the heart of a family. You know, the crib at Christmas is a very homely way of bringing out the truth of this reality. And Christ, by going through the heart of married love and the family, sanctifies marriage, sanctifies family life. So, what we're really going to reflect upon now is the place of marriage and the family in the very heart of God, in the mind of God, his view, because that is what happens when we go through the door of faith and we examine God's idea of marriage and the family through faith. Now, marriage, of course, is pivotal to our becoming human. That's the way that we become human, is in and through marriage. It's the way in which we not only become human, but it's the normal context in which we work out our salvation. Marriage is not only a human reality where we receive our human existence, it's also a salvific reality, the reality within which we normally

achieve salvation. So, it's not only the source of life in the natural order, but it becomes a source of grace, of divine life in the sacrament of matrimony. So again, we see the importance of marriage in the mind and heart of God, not only in the conception and the pregnancy and the birth of Jesus, but we see it in the first public miracle of our Lord, the marriage feast of Cana. He begins his public ministry in Cana, where he blesses a marriage by his presence. And because Jesus is God, he blesses marriage superabundantly. And that's why we get the 30 gallons of wine given to the young couple who were just married. Our Lord's superabundance and blessing of married love and friendship. That's at least part of the meaning of the marriage feast at Cana. Now, I want to ask a simple question. What makes a family a holy family? Today we have so many helps to marriage and family. We've all forms of marriage counseling, marriage encounter, or lovely movements, the Cana movement, all kinds of movements that try to support marriage, make good marriages even better. But what makes it specifically a holy family is the relationship of the marriage to God. It's the religious dimension of the marriage that makes it holy. You know, Fulton Sheen, the great American archbishop, known and loved, especially in this whole world of communications. So if he becomes a saint, perhaps he would be the patron saint of television workers and all engaged in communications. But he had a lovely book called It Takes Three to Get Married. Husband and wife and God. So God must be at the very center of marriage. And it's through the sacrament of marriage that God comes into the very heart of marriage. Christ himself comes in and becomes the center and the heart of married love and friendship. That's what the sacrament means. You know, marriages really are made in heaven. It is God-made, not man-made. Marriage is rooted in an idea and a will of God, in his wisdom and goodness. It is God who has invented marriage. It's God who has invented sex. Sex is God's idea. It's God's gift. Why? Why this sexual expression of human love? Because it's a God-given way of deepening love, of expressing love, of helping marriage and the family. It's a fantastic gift. And it has to be seen in that context. You know, take the book of Genesis, where we have the very beginnings of the whole theology, if you like, of marriage. God made man and woman. And the first command of God to the man and woman was to marry, and then to increase and multiply and fill the earth. That's the vision that God had. And in order for us to do that, he gives us this gift, without which perhaps we wouldn't bother getting married. It's the sexual gift, the sexual expression of human love. God invented sex for us to enjoy it, and through it to learn how to love each other more deeply. So marriages are

made in heaven. God must be an intimate part of it because it's his idea that we won't be able to work marriage if we exclude God from the marriage. You know, when God is excluded from the most intimate, the loveliest aspects, the earthy aspects of human love and sexuality, man and wife begin to become selfish and simply to use each other. That's really a profound truth. When we exclude God from the sexual expression of human love in marriage, when we exclude his wisdom and goodness that invented it, we tend to become selfish. And the whole marriage relationship begins to weaken. Because it's no longer, according to God's idea, it's no longer centered in God. But each one is simply looking after his own interests instead of each other's. So, when the faith vision of marriage is weak, couples very easily forget that their bodies and their sexual gifts are given by God. So that's a very simple idea, really, that it is God's invention. Marriage is God's idea. It's made in heaven, and it's God's gift to the vast majority of humankind. As I said at the beginning, we all have to pass through the heart of married love and friendship. You know, sometimes people say to me as a priest, "Sure, what do you know about marriage?" It always puzzles me. Where do they think I came from? Brought up in a marriage. I've witnessed a man and a woman loving each other. And then I spent my whole life listening to other couples. Very few married couples have listened to people speaking out of the heart of their marriage like a priest does. One of the loveliest things at the moment in the church is this whole theology of the body that John Paul II gave us. It's a wonderful thing, and in many parts of the Western world, particularly in North America, there are some tremendous lay disciples of John Paul who are propagating this theology of the body and a true theology of marriage and the family. It's just wonderful. And so I'd like to really just say a word of encouragement to try to make contact with the theology of the body. You know, there was a very well-known Irish priest, Father Patrick Peyton. He's often called the Rosary Priest. He had a saying that has become well-known and that John Paul II uses very often, is that the family that prays together stays together. You know, that is profoundly true. Why? Because really, if a man and a woman don't meet at the level at which they open out to God, their meeting with each other is quite superficial. That is the deepest level of meeting, when we are able to share our experience with God with each other. And that is what family prayer is. It's a sharing at the deepest level of all, bringing God into the very heart of our marriage. And that is the nature of the sacrament of marriage. It's not simply a natural institution anymore. It is, of course, that. But it's been elevated by Christ into a means of grace. It's been elevated by Christ into a sacrament, so that we meet Christ in the marriage. And we meet Christ within marriage

all the aspects of marriage, but prayer is a very precious way, because in prayer, together, we are sharing what is deepest in us. If we never share the religious dimension of our lives with each other, our sharing is quite superficial, really. And there's always a danger in our relationship if God is absent. So, I want to just stress that point about the husband and wife in the sacrament of marriage are instruments of grace. That is the dignity that our Lord gives them in marriage, that they are channels of God's grace to each other and to their children. That's a tremendous thought. That they are sacraments of the heart of Christ to each other. That is why St. Paul is so strong, that the sacrament of marriage really is a sign of the love of Christ for the church and of the church for Christ. That is the ultimate reality of Christian marriage. And that is why the husband is asked to love his wife like Christ loves the church, which is absolutely no conditions, no ifs and buts. He doesn't love his wife when she behaves herself or whatever, or when she does what he wants. No, unconditional, absolute love is the way Christ loves the church. And Paul says the husband must love the wife like Christ loves the church. Marriage, the sacrament of marriage, the ultimate reality of it is the relationship between Christ and the church. That is what we proclaim in marriage. And that is behind the indissolubility of marriage in our Christian tradition. The sacrament of marriage cannot be dissolved. What God has joined together, let no man put asunder. It's an absolute. When we've celebrated our married love in the sacrament, we are a sign of the absolute fidelity of Christ to the church and the church to Christ. The absolute fidelity of God to his creation. All these great themes are proclaimed in the sacrament of marriage. So you can see how important it is really in the year of faith to us to reflect on our marriage during this year. And how is it a sacrament of faith? You know, the domestic church, this lovely phrase of coming from the early years of the church, of the fathers of the church, and repeated by the Second Vatican Council, which we're celebrating the Golden Jubilee of. The domestic church, it is really the primary place for evangelization. That is where we share the faith most profoundly, the husband and wife with each other, and then giving it to the children. They don't give just life, they give eternal life. They share their faith and their experience of Christ. And so in this new evangelization, the family and the sacrament of marriage must be central. Where can we have new evangelization if it is not in the recovery of the presence of Christ in the sacrament of marriage? Christ enabling and empowering husband and wife to be the first preachers of the gospel by first living it with each other and in the family. Sharing the truths of the faith. We could spend a whole new series on the gospel of marriage. Marriage is good news. It's God's lovely news. Very earthy, sometimes very messy, even in its most intimate areas. It can be very messy. But it's part of the gospel. And it's Jesus who emphasizes the good news of married life. Friendship. Now you may say I'm being

idea of marriage, trying to redefine it. That's the real world we're living in. And nobody knows more than the priest how painful divorce is, both to the husband and wife, and of course, especially to the children, but the brokenness that involved and the pain. And so you'll say to me, what do we do when we're in these situations? Well, first of all, whatever mistakes we may make, however bad they are and however painful they are, God does not abandon you. That's the basic truth of our faith. So you can still pray, you can still go to Mass, you can still do acts of charity, you can still honour your membership in the church in so many ways. But it is important to remember that God has not abandoned you, and therefore the church has not abandoned you. Then we have so many people who are single. I'd like really to say just a word here. I'm racing through this whole thing, but I think it's important to say this little thing. It's a quotation from the Catechism, which we're trying to emphasize in this year of faith. And it's a lovely paragraph, really. This is about single people. We must also remember the great number of single persons who, because of the particular circumstances in which they have to live, often not of their own choosing, are especially close to Jesus' heart and therefore deserve the special affection and active solicitude of the Church, especially of priests. Many remain without a human family, often due to conditions of poverty. Some live their situation in the spirit of the Beatitudes, serving God and neighbour in exemplary fashion. The doors of homes, the domestic churches, and of the great family which is the Church, must be open to all of them. No one is without a family in this world. The Church is a home and a family for everyone, especially those who labour and are heavy burdened. Thinking of the Church as the family of God, that primordial idea of the family in the mind and heart of God, which is the Church. The Church is the visible worldwide reflection of the family of God, his idea of the family. We all belong to the family of the Church, the family of God. And in that, we should grow in this year of faith to some deeper appreciation of how we meet our Lord, how we cross the threshold of the door of faith and enjoy the presence of God in the concrete circumstances of married love and friendship, making ends meet, rearing families, with all the ups and downs, the joys and sorrows, the tragedies, the sufferings. That really it's imperative that we recover the sacrament of marriage so that Christ is at the heart of our Christian lives in our marriage situation. Marriages at the purely human level can be so difficult. Without God, it seems to me to be almost impossible. And that is why God has made it a sacrament. And that is why our Lord, in the sacrament, has promised to be with you both and the family, all through marriage. Enjoy the gift of married love, friendship and family. They're great gifts from God. So, thank you for listening, and I hope you'll come back, and the next time we'll talk about the priesthood, the door of faith that leads on to an understanding of Christ the priest and his ministers, the priests who serve you in your parishes in various, many ways. So we'll talk about priest and faith in our next
episode.

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1: The year 303 AD. It is the time of Emperor Diocletian's brutal persecution of Christians. Bishop Januarius of Benevento secretly visits imprisoned believers to console and strengthen them. However, Januarius is soon discovered and brought to the Roman governor, who demands that he renounce his faith in Jesus Christ. Januarius refuses. The governor orders the beheading of the bishop and his companions. Eusebia, a Christian woman, gathers some of Januarius's blood into two vials, which are soon buried with his body in the cathedral in Naples. Three times a year, when this martyr's blood is placed close to his head on the high altar, it liquefies and turns red. The miracle of St. Januarius was first witnessed in 1389 and continues to this day.
2: We should pray because prayer is conversation with God, and conversation is the only way to build a relationship. We need that relationship with God. We should pray and talk with God about what's on our hearts, what's on our minds, what's active in our lives, the joys we have. We should share all of these with God. Prayer is conversation, and conversation is the only way to build a relationship with God. It's the most important relationship. All of our other relationships depend on this one.
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4: 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Today we pray for our bishop. Lord Jesus Christ, we praise you. As the Father had sent you, so you sent your apostles. We thank you for our bishop, a successor of the apostles. Give him grace, Lord, to teach, to govern, and to sanctify our parishes and our diocese. Send him the Holy Spirit to enlighten his mind, to inflame his heart, and to strengthen his will in carrying out your holy will. Make him a man after your own heart. Make him a saint. Amen.
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6: Coming up next, an hour of prayer and reflection with the Chaplet of Divine Mercy, Sister Anne Shields, and the Rosary on EWTN, Catholic Talk Radio for Britain and Ireland.

the name of the Father, and of the Son, and of the Holy Spirit. Amen. Our Father, who art in heaven, hallowed be thy name. Thy kingdom come, thy will be done on earth as it is in heaven. Give us this day our daily bread, and forgive us our trespasses, as we forgive those who trespass against us. And lead us not into temptation, but deliver us from evil. Hail Mary, full of grace, the Lord is with thee. Blessed art thou among women, and blessed is the fruit of thy womb, Jesus. Holy Mary, Mother of God, pray for us sinners now and at the hour of our death. Amen. I believe in God,

The Father Almighty, Creator of heaven and earth, and in Jesus Christ, His only Son, our Lord, who was conceived by the Holy Spirit, born of the Virgin Mary, suffered under Pontius Pilate, was crucified, died, and was buried. He descended into hell. On the third day He rose again from the dead. He ascended into heaven, and is seated at the right hand of God the Father Almighty. From there He will come to judge the living and the dead. I believe in the Holy Spirit, the Holy Catholic Church, the communion of saints, the forgiveness of sins, the resurrection of the body, and life everlasting. Eternal Father, I offer you the body and blood, soul and divinity of your dearly beloved Son, our Lord Jesus Christ, in atonement for our sins and those of the whole world. For the sake of His sorrowful passion, have mercy on us and on the whole world. For the sake of His sorrowful passion, have mercy on us and on the whole world. For the sake of His sorrowful passion, have mercy on us and on the whole world. For the sake of His sorrowful passion, have mercy on us and on the whole world. For the sake of His sorrowful passion, have mercy on us and on the whole world. For the sake of His sorrowful passion, have mercy on us and on the whole world. For the sake of His sorrowful passion, have mercy on us and on the whole world. For the sake of His sorrowful passion, have mercy on us and on the whole world. For the sake of His sorrowful passion, have mercy on us and on the whole world. For the sake of His sorrowful passion, have mercy on us and on the whole world. Eternal Father, I offer you the body and blood, soul and divinity of your dearly beloved Son, our Lord Jesus Christ, in atonement for our sins and those of the whole world. For the sake of His sorrowful passion, have mercy on us and on the whole world. For the sake of His sorrowful passion, have mercy on us and on the whole world. For the sake of His sorrowful passion, have mercy on us and on the whole world. For the sake of His sorrowful passion, have mercy on us and on the whole world. For the sake of His sorrowful passion, have mercy on us and on the whole world. For the sake of His sorrowful passion, have mercy on us and on the whole world. For the sake of His sorrowful passion, have mercy on us and on the whole world. For the sake of His sorrowful passion, have mercy on us and on the whole world. For the sake of His sorrowful passion, have mercy on us and on the whole world. For the sake of His sorrowful passion, have mercy on us and on the whole world. Eternal Father, I offer you the body and blood, soul and divinity of your dearly beloved Son, our Lord Jesus Christ, in atonement for our sins and those of the whole world. For the sake of His sorrowful passion, have mercy on us and on the whole world. For the sake of His sorrowful passion, have mercy on us and on the whole world. For the sake of His sorrowful passion, have mercy on us and on the whole world. For the sake of His sorrowful passion, have mercy on us and on the whole world. For the sake of His sorrowful passion, have mercy on us and on the whole world. For the sake of His sorrowful passion, have mercy on us and on the whole world. For the sake of His sorrowful passion, have mercy on us and on the whole world. For the sake of His sorrowful passion, have mercy on us and on the whole world. For the sake of His sorrowful passion, have mercy on us and on the whole world. For the sake of His sorrowful passion, have mercy on us and on the whole world. Eternal Father, I offer you the body and blood, soul and divinity of your dearly beloved Son, our Lord Jesus Christ, in atonement for our sins and those of the whole world. For the sake of His sorrowful passion, have mercy on us and on the whole world. For the sake of His sorrowful passion, have mercy on us and on the whole world. For the sake of His sorrowful passion, have mercy on us and on the whole world.

0: For the sake of his sorrowful passion, have mercy on us and on the whole world. For the sake of his sorrowful passion, have mercy on us and on the whole world. For the sake of his sorrowful passion, have mercy on us and on the whole world. For the sake of his sorrowful passion, have mercy on us and on the whole world. For the sake of his sorrowful passion, have mercy on us and on the whole world. For the sake of his sorrowful passion, have mercy on us and on the whole world. For the sake of his sorrowful passion, have mercy on us and on the whole world. Eternal Father, I offer you the body and blood, soul and divinity of your dearly beloved Son, our Lord Jesus Christ, in atonement for our sins and those of the whole world. For the sake of his sorrowful passion, have mercy on us and on the whole world. For the sake of his sorrowful passion, have mercy on us and on the whole world. For the sake of his sorrowful passion, have mercy on us and on the whole world. For the sake of his sorrowful passion, have mercy on us and on the whole world. For the sake of his sorrowful passion, have mercy on us and on the whole world. For the sake of his sorrowful passion, have mercy on us and on the whole world. For the sake of his sorrowful passion, have mercy on us and on the whole world. For the sake of his sorrowful passion, have mercy on us and on the whole world. For the sake of his sorrowful passion, have mercy on us and on the whole world. For the sake of his sorrowful passion, have mercy on us and on the whole world. Holy God, Holy Mighty One, Holy Immortal One, have mercy on us and on the whole world. Holy God, Holy Mighty One, Holy Immortal One, have mercy on us and on the whole world. Holy God, Holy Mighty One, Holy Immortal One, have mercy on us and on the whole world.
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3: Vous êtes le bienvenu. Welcome to Paris Le Monial, France. I'm Father Bernard McGuckian. Join us as we tell you how this railway station led to the growth of devotion to the Sacred Heart all over the world.

Thanks for joining us. Did you know that until 1873, pilgrimages at great distances, far from home, were only for the rich? Until the railway system had been developed, people who had to milk cows, feed their hens and look after their cattle could only go on pilgrimages to the holy wells and shrines near their home villages. The railway changed all that. In the winter of 1872-73, a very zealous Jesuit called Victor Drevon spent his days travelling around the parishes and dioceses of France, inviting people to Paris Le Monial, but also assuring them that there was nothing imperfect, not to call sinful, about going on pilgrimage in a train, sitting, enjoying yourself. Until then, pilgrimages were something that were difficult. Sometimes you did them on your knees. But he said, no, you can just come, sit in the train, enjoy your journey there. And 200,000 people came that year. Something extraordinary happened at this railway station. A young woman called Emile Tamissier was there. She saw the thousands coming.

0: And something moved her to say, so the poor can go on pilgrimage now. She conceived the idea of the Eucharistic Congress, which is a feature of Catholic life. This young French woman had the pleasure of seeing the first Eucharistic Congress in Lille in France. Another person who made the long journey that year, because it was the year of the 200th anniversary of the visions of St. Margaret Mary, was a young Australian called Mary MacKillop. She's now St. Mary MacKillop, the foundress of the Congregation of St. Joseph of the Sacred Heart. Another person who came was a young French married woman called Edith Royer. The Sacred Heart had appeared to her in her home in a small town in Saint-Remy in Côte d'Or. He appeared with his arms extended and said, I want you to have a statue made like this. She hesitated because she always understood that Jesus pointed to his heart. While here in Paray-le-Monial, St. Margaret Mary appeared to her in the Visitation Chapel and told her, don't hesitate to have that statue made, because she said, when Jesus was pointing to his heart before me, he was talking about the great love in his heart for every one of us. But when he extended them, he said, it's now your turn. What he wants is love for love. And the pilgrims who came here have learned that message over the centuries. We hope to help you to appreciate it more. Around that time, countries all over the world were inspired by what was happening at Paray-le-Monial. For instance, Belgium consecrated itself in 1868. Shortly after that, Ireland, 1873 on Passion Sunday. Then Ecuador, later that same year, started a trend in countries all around the world. France itself consecrated itself to the Sacred Heart, drawing attention and reminding people of the message of Margaret Mary. Behold this heart that has so loved all of you, and all he wanted was love in return for love. Father Victor Drevon, the one who conceived the idea of bringing people by train, was a great dreamer and a man of high ideals. He called together a group of people to work with him. One was a Baron Alexis Sarachaga, a very wealthy man who spoke practically all the European languages, and he was a descendant of a brother of St. Teresa of Avila. He also engaged the help of a man called Georges de Noyat and his wife, Martha. They worked together for the next 30 years to bring about another new feast in the church, the Feast of Christ the King, which was established by Pius the 11th on the last day of December 1925, and is now celebrated in all the Catholic churches of the world on the last Sunday of the church's year. Let us introduce you to Father Jean-Pierre Millard, a Belgian Jesuit, who will tell us about the development that took place after 1873.
1: Paray-le-Monial.
2: Pilgrimages have certainly continued from 1873 until present day. Normally, members of the Emmanuel community serve as the chaplains who are in charge of pilgrims and who warmly greet all of the groups of people who desire to visit the sanctuaries. The Jesuit fathers are in the background. Our humble function is to keep up the La Calambière Chapel and offer everyone a warm welcome here. I think when pilgrims come to Paray-le-Monial without knowing exactly why, it is to seek and find the source of love which we know is Jesus. More deeply, the heart of our Lord Jesus in this place.
0: Thank you very much, Father Jean-Pierre. After the break, we'll speak to the Auxiliary Bishop of Sydney, and we'll also take part in the Corpus Christi procession here in Paray-le-Monial, France. When you come to Paray-le-Monial, there's three places you must go to. There's the Chapel of the Apparitions at the Visitation, where Margaret Mary had her revelations of the Sacred Heart. There's the Colombier Chapel, where the remains of St. Claude La Colombier, the Apostle of Hope and Confidence, can be venerated. And then this magnificent Basilica of the Sacred Heart. When you come to Paray-le-Monial, be sure to visit the information

Center, which is just beside the beautiful Basilica of the Sacred Heart. Be provided with all the information you need about all the wonders that you can explore in this beautiful little French town of Paray-le-Monial.

0: Welcome back. We are continuing our discussion of how devotion to the Sacred Heart spread all around the world from Paray-le-Monial and how it was helped by the railway here at the little village itself. So I'm joined now by Bishop Julian Porteous from Sydney, Australia, who knows how that devotion has spread so far. You're very welcome, Bishop.
1: Thank you very much.
0: So you've come a long way. Have you come alone?
1: No, we've come with 11 priests from the Sydney area in Australia. Because it's a year for priests, we've wanted to make a pilgrimage here to Paray-le-Monial, to Ars, and then we're going to Rome.
0: Devotion to the Sacred Heart, has that touched hearts in Australia?
1: The devotion to the Sacred Heart has always had a rich part of the life of the church in Australia. Yes. Every church in Australia always had a statue of the Sacred Heart. But I think in recent years, people lost an understanding of the origins and significance of the devotion.
0: Yeah.
1: But I think slowly now, particularly as people are being drawn to Eucharistic adoration, I think they're being drawn back to discover the beauty and the power of the devotion to the Sacred Heart.
0: Bishop Julian, how should this movement be perceived by priests?
1: Maybe I could share a bit of my own experience. Okay. As a young priest, my very first visit to Europe, because Australia is a long way away.
0: Yeah.
1: In my first visit to Europe, I came here to Paray-le-Monial, and it was a wonderful discovery for me of this devotion that I'd known since my childhood, but I didn't really understand the full meaning of what took place in the apparitions of the Lord to St. Margaret Mary. And I found it was a profound experience for me, a profound spiritual experience that brought to life in me a deeper appreciation of the love of the heart of Jesus.
0: And when you get back to Australia, how do you intend to share that with the people of your diocese?
1: I think the first thing we need to do is draw people to focus more on firstly the presence of the Lord in the Blessed Sacrament. And I think Eucharistic adoration is probably one of the best things that we can do. I think when people are drawn to the Lord in the Blessed Sacrament, then their hearts can be drawn to appreciate the depth and power of the love of Christ. And then they can say, yes, this is the heart of Christ. Christ is a heart full of love, full of mercy towards us.
0: Well, the mosaic up behind us is of probably the greatest missionary since St. Paul, Francis Xavier. He brought the mission to the east, and although you're a bit southeast, still the influence of Xavier was there. And I think we've all got to be missionaries of the heart of Christ, because even if Xavier never heard that formal term, really what he was talking about was the love.
1: Yes. I think particularly that there's a great need for people to be drawn more deeply in a personal relationship with Christ, to not just know about Christ
0: in their minds,
1: to have a theoretical understanding. Yes, Christ is the Savior, Christ is the Lord, but to actually know the Lord in a personal way, and that's to know with the heart. And I think the great gift of the devotion to the Sacred Heart for the church is the Lord saying, come to my heart, come and know my heart, discover the depth and power of love that is in my heart, and let your own heart be set afire with love through knowing the love that is in my heart.
0: Thank you very much indeed, Bishop Porteous, for those inspiring words.
1: Thank you very much.
0: A favourite word on the lips of Jesus was come, a very encouraging word. Come to me, all you who labour and are overburdened, and I will give you rest. So respond to that.

0: invitation. Go on a pilgrimage. You can go either by car, plane, train, walk, bike. Enjoy it while you're on the way, but realize that you are on a journey, symbolic of the journey of life, that will one day lead us all to the mountain of God. Let's hear from some of those who have come here today.
1: Well, I have been coming to Paray-le-Monial for 26 years. When we came to Paray-le-Monial, we fell in love with Paray-le-Monial. You experience the love of the Sacred Heart. The heart of Jesus has become alive for me.
2: I've never been here before. Actually, while I was in junior school, my teacher was Sister Margaret Mary. She was a Mercy sister, and she had always had a great devotion for the love of Jesus. And there was a statue in our chapel in Downpatrick, big statue of the Sacred Heart. And she would have took us as a class in to pray before this statue of the Sacred Heart. This is full circle again. This is my youth coming back to me. This, you know, God touched me then, and he's called me back eventually, you know.
3: We keep coming back. I came to find the love of the Sacred Heart. It was the spiritual journey, and it's still a spiritual journey. Because I feel the world at this time really needs the Sacred Heart. And therefore, it's not a devotion for me. It's deeper than a devotion. I want a part of the Sacred Heart to give to other people. And so I feel that's why I'm here at this time.
0: Thank you very much indeed. We're on our way now to the centre of the town of Paray-le-Monial for the Corpus Christi procession. So come and join us.

the Corpus Christi procession ran into heavy weather, but the Valiant people who accompanied Paradimonial were only too happy to show their love for the heart of Jesus and his precious body and blood. There are four new feasts in Catholicism that came in the last 1,000 years. The first of these was the Feast of Corpus Christi. The second was the Feast of the Sacred Heart. The third was the Feast of Christ the King. And the fourth was the Divine Mercy. There is a link between all four. The Feast of Corpus Christi came into the church in the 13th century when Pope Urban IV approved it. He actually had been a young priest when Juliana of Liège reported that she had seen extraordinary visions of the moon in which there was a shadow. It was revealed to her that the shadow was a feast that was absent to the liturgical year. He listened very carefully and decided to act on what she had said, because the new feast was what was called an idea feast. All the feasts before that had been of the events in the life of Jesus: his birth, his baptism, his crucifixion, his resurrection. This was an idea. And the Feast of Corpus Christi was very special. It was to be a memorial of his death, but without the sadness of death. It was to recall the events of Holy Thursday, Good Friday, without the tears, the heartbreak, and the sorrow. To put it very brutally, it was the difference between the slaughterhouse in which the Lamb of God was sacrificed and the sacrificial meal in which he wants us to feel accepted with all our sins forgiven and to enjoy his very presence. Margaret Mary's extraordinary visions came in the octave of Corpus Christi, when the Lord told her he wanted a new feast, and that feast was to make reparation, not for sin in general, but for sins against the Eucharist. So that was the link between Corpus Christi and the Feast of the Sacred Heart. St. Thomas Aquinas, a great theologian of the body and blood of Christ, asked the question,

Why did Jesus say to his disciples the night he died, "Do this in memory of me"? He gives a very simple answer. Because if they didn't remember, they would forget. And forgetfulness of God leads to disasters, as Paul tells us in the Epistle to the Romans. It leads to all sorts of unnatural behavior. It leads to cruelty, savagery. And the most important thing, as St. Paul says, it means it leaves us without compassion. And the one great thing in the heart of Christ was compassion. And he wanted to make that available to all of us. And the first great gift of the Sacred Heart to the human race is his body and blood. Makes it so available that people pay little attention to it. So it's wonderful here to see people on a wet, difficult day, even if not very big numbers, come out to show their faith and love, because God isn't concerned about big numbers. He's concerned about quality of love and commitment. The sun is back out again, and we're here once again at the beautiful Basilica of the Sacred Heart, where the Corpus Christi procession began. Let's take a quick look inside this beautiful basilica. This basilica was founded from the great monastery of Cluny, modeled on their wonderful monastery there. Fortunately, we have this because their monastery was destroyed during the French Revolution. So this reminds us of the glory that was Cluny. The great Pope John Paul II came to pray here in this basilica on the 5th of October 1986. It has been a busy day here for us in Paris de Montréal, France. I hope you've enjoyed our show, and now I leave you with my blessing. May the blessing of Almighty God, the Father, the Son, and the Holy Spirit descend upon you and remain with you forever.

0: This is a Pro-Life Minute with doctors Stephen and Gracie Christie.
1: Steve, what do you say when you hear this very common pro-choice argument? An embryo or fetus is just a part of a woman's body, and a woman can do whatever she wants with her own body.
2: Right, the classic body part argument. The embryo is in no way a part of the mother's body. Science clearly defines body part as a structure that shares the same genetic code as the rest of the body, like the appendix or a tonsil or an arm, and it does not direct its own development. The unborn child has a completely unique genetic code. Half the time, it has a different sex than its own mother, and it also directs its own development. So the embryo is clearly a separate living human being residing temporarily inside his or her mother.
1: That's the science of the matter.
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0: The Luminous Mysteries of the Holy Rosary with Mother Angelica and the nuns of Our Lady of the Angels Monastery.
1: In the name of the Father, and of the Son, and of the Holy Spirit.

I believe in God, the Father Almighty, creator of heaven and earth, and in Jesus Christ, his only Son, our Lord, who was conceived by the Holy Spirit, born of the Virgin Mary, suffered under Pontius Pilate, was crucified, died, and was buried. He descended into hell. The third day he rose again from the dead. He ascended into heaven and sits at the right hand of God, the Father Almighty, from whence he shall come to judge the living and the dead.

0: Our Father, who art in heaven, hallowed be thy name. Thy kingdom come, thy will be done on earth as it is in heaven.
1: Give us this day our daily bread, and forgive us our trespasses, as we forgive those who trespass against us. And lead us not into temptation, but deliver us from evil. Amen.
0: Hail Mary, full of grace, the Lord is with thee. Blessed art thou among women, and blessed is the fruit of thy womb, Jesus.
1: Holy Mary, Mother of God, pray for us sinners now and at the hour of our death. Amen.
0: Hail Mary, full of grace, the Lord is with thee. Blessed art thou among women, and blessed is the fruit of thy womb, Jesus.
1: Holy Mary, Mother of God, pray for us sinners now and at the hour of our death. Amen.
0: Hail Mary, full of grace, the Lord is with thee. Blessed art thou amongst women, and blessed is the fruit of thy womb, Jesus.
1: Holy Mary, Mother of God, pray for us sinners now and at the hour of our death. Amen.
0: Glory be to the Father, and to the Son, and to the Holy Spirit.
1: As it was in the beginning, is now, and ever shall be, world without end. Amen.
0: The first luminous mystery, the baptism of Christ in the Jordan.
2: When Jesus stood in the Jordan to be baptized by John, the Spirit hovered over him. He was anointed by the Spirit as Redeemer and Savior.
0: Our Father, who art in heaven, hallowed be thy name. Thy kingdom come, thy will be done on earth as it is in heaven.
1: Give us this day our daily bread.
0: Hail Mary, full of grace, the Lord is with thee. Blessed art thou amongst the women, and blessed is the fruit of thy womb, Jesus.
1: Holy Mary, Mother of God, pray for us sinners now and at the hour of our death. Amen.
0: Hail Mary, full of grace, the Lord is with thee. Blessed art thou amongst women, and blessed is the fruit of thy womb, Jesus.

0: thou amongst women, and blessed is the fruit of thy womb, Jesus.
1: Holy Mary, Mother of God, pray for us sinners, now and at the hour of our death. Amen.
0: Hail Mary, full of grace, the Lord is with thee. Blessed art thou amongst women, and blessed is the fruit of thy womb,

0: Grace, the Lord is with thee. Blessed art thou amongst women, and blessed is the fruit of thy womb, Jesus.
1: Holy Mary, Mother of God, pray for us sinners now and at the hour of our death. Amen.
0: Hail Mary, full of grace, the Lord is with thee. Blessed art thou among women, and blessed is the fruit of thy womb, Jesus.
1: Holy Mary, Mother of God, pray for us sinners now and at the hour of our death. Amen.
0: Glory be to the Father, and to the Son, and to the Holy Spirit.
1: As it was in the beginning, is now, and ever shall be, world without end. Amen.
0: O my Jesus,
1: forgive us our sins, save us from the fires of hell, and lead all souls to
0: the second luminous mystery, the wedding feast at Cana.
2: At the wedding feast of Cana, Jesus began his public life by changing water into wine, and he ended it by changing bread and wine into his body and blood.
0: Our Father, who art in heaven, hallowed be thy name. Thy kingdom come, thy will be done on earth as it is in heaven.
1: Give us this day our daily bread,

0: Mary, full of grace, the Lord is with thee. Blessed art thou among women, and blessed is the fruit of thy womb, Jesus.
1: Holy Mary, Mother of God, pray for us sinners now and at the hour of our death. Amen.
0: Hail Mary, full of grace, the Lord is with thee. Blessed art thou amongst women, and blessed is the fruit of thy womb, Jesus.
1: Holy Mary, Mother of God, pray for us sinners now and at the hour of our death. Amen.
0: Hail Mary, full of grace, the Lord is with thee. Blessed art thou among women, and blessed is the fruit of thy womb, Jesus.
1: Holy Mary, Mother of God, pray for us sinners now and at the hour of our death. Amen.
0: Hail Mary, full of grace, the Lord is with thee. Blessed art thou amongst women, and blessed is the fruit of thy womb, Jesus.
1: Holy Mary, Mother of God, pray for us sinners, now and at the hour of our death. Amen.
0: Hail Mary, full of grace, the Lord is with thee. Blessed art thou among women, and blessed is the fruit of thy womb, Jesus.
1: Holy Mary, Mother of God, pray for us sinners now and at the hour of our death. Amen.
0: Hail Mary, full of grace, the Lord is with thee. Blessed art thou amongst women, and blessed is the fruit of thy womb,

0: fruit of thy womb, Jesus.
1: Holy Mary, Mother of God, pray for us sinners now and at the hour of our death. Amen.
0: Hail Mary, full of grace, the Lord is with thee. Blessed art thou amongst women, and blessed is the fruit of thy womb, Jesus.
1: Holy Mary,

0: Grace, the Lord is with thee. Blessed art thou among women, and blessed is the fruit of thy womb, Jesus.
1: Holy Mary, Mother of God, pray for us sinners now and at the hour of our death. Amen.
0: Hail Mary, full of grace, the Lord is with thee. Blessed art thou among women, and blessed is the fruit of thy womb, Jesus.
1: Holy Mary, Mother of God, pray for us sinners, now and at the hour of our death. Amen.
0: Glory be to the Father, and to the Son, and to the Holy Spirit.
1: As it was in the beginning, is now, and ever shall be, world without end. Amen.
0: O my Jesus,
1: forgive us our sins, save us from the fires of hell, and lead all souls to heaven, especially those
0: in most need of mercy. The third luminous mystery, the announcement of the kingdom.
2: Infinite holiness made himself available and approachable to sinful creatures. The touch of his hand sent healing power through their bodies, exalted their souls, and made them seek only the kingdom.
0: Our Father, who art in heaven, hallowed be thy name, thy kingdom come, thy will be done on earth as it is in heaven.
1: Give us this day our daily bread, and forgive us our trespasses, as we forgive those who trespass against us. And lead us not into temptation, but deliver us from evil.
0: Amen. Hail Mary, full of grace, the Lord is with thee. Blessed art thou among women, and blessed is the fruit of thy womb, Jesus.
1: Holy Mary, Mother of God, pray for us sinners now and at the hour of our death. Amen.
0: Hail Mary, full of grace, the Lord is with thee. Blessed art thou among women, and blessed is the fruit of thy womb, Jesus.
1: Holy Mary, Mother of God, pray for us sinners now and at the hour of our death. Amen.
0: Hail Mary, full of grace, the Lord is with thee. Blessed art thou among women, and blessed is the fruit of thy womb, Jesus.
1: Holy Mary, Mother of God, pray for us sinners now and at the hour of our death. Amen.
0: Hail Mary, full of grace, the Lord is with thee. Blessed art thou among women, and blessed is the fruit of thy womb, Jesus.
1: Holy Mary, Mother of God, pray for us sinners, now and at the hour of our death. Amen.
0: Hail Mary, full of grace, the Lord is with thee. Blessed art thou amongst women, and blessed is the fruit of thy womb, Jesus.

0: is with thee. Blessed art thou amongst women, and blessed is the fruit of thy womb, Jesus.
1: Holy Mary, Mother of God, pray for us sinners now and at the hour of our death. Amen.
0: Hail Mary, full of grace, the Lord is with thee. Blessed art thou amongst women, and blessed is the fruit of thy womb, Jesus.
1: Holy Mary, Mother of God, pray for us sinners now and at the hour of our death. Amen.
0: Hail Mary, full of grace, the Lord is with thee. Blessed art thou among women, and blessed is the fruit of thy womb, Jesus.

0: Glory be to the Father, and to the Son, and to the Holy Spirit.
1: As it was in the beginning, is now, and ever shall be, world without end. Amen.
0: O my Jesus,
1: forgive us our sins, save us from the fires of hell, lead all souls to heaven, especially those who most need thy mercy.
0: The fourth luminous mystery, the Transfiguration.
2: The Holy Spirit gives us power to be transformed into Jesus, so that one day the Father will look at each soul and say, "This is my Son, this is my image."
0: Our Father, who art in heaven, hallowed be thy name. Thy kingdom come, thy will be done, on earth as it is in heaven.
1: Give us this day our daily bread, and forgive us our trespasses, as we forgive those who trespass against us. And lead us not into temptation, but deliver us from evil. Amen.
0: Hail Mary, full of grace, the Lord is with thee. Blessed art thou among women, and blessed is the fruit of thy womb, Jesus.
1: Holy Mary, Mother of God, pray for us sinners now and at the hour of our death. Amen.
0: Hail Mary, full of grace, the Lord is with thee. Blessed art thou amongst women, and blessed is the fruit of thy womb, Jesus.
1: Holy Mary, Mother of God, pray for us sinners now and at the hour of our death. Amen.
0: Hail Mary, full of grace, the Lord is with thee. Blessed art thou amongst women, and blessed is the fruit of thy womb, Jesus.
1: Holy Mary, Mother of God, pray for us sinners now and at the hour of our death. Amen.
0: Hail Mary, full of grace, the Lord is with thee. Blessed art thou among women, and blessed is the fruit of thy womb, Jesus.
1: Holy Mary, Mother of God, pray for us sinners now and at the hour of our death. Amen.
0: Hail Mary, full of grace, the Lord is with thee. Blessed art thou among women, and blessed is the fruit of thy womb, Jesus.
1: Holy Mary, Mother of God, pray for us sinners now and at the hour of our death. Amen.
0: Hail Mary, full of grace, the Lord is with thee. Blessed art thou amongst the women, and blessed is the fruit of thy womb, Jesus.
1: Holy Mary, Mother of God, pray for us sinners now and at the hour of our death. Amen.
0: Hail Mary, full of grace, the Lord is with thee. Blessed art thou among women, and blessed is the fruit of thy womb,

0: Blessed is the fruit of thy womb, Jesus.
1: Holy Mary, Mother of God, pray for us sinners now and at the hour of our death. Amen.
0: Hail Mary, full of grace, the Lord is with thee. Blessed art thou amongst women, and blessed is the fruit of thy womb, Jesus.
1: Holy Mary, Mother of God, pray for us sinners now and at the hour of our death. Amen.
0: Glory be to the Father, and to the Son, and to the Holy Spirit.
1: As it was in the beginning, is now, and ever shall be, world without end. Amen.
0: O my Jesus,
1: forgive us our sins, save us from the fires of hell, and lead all souls to heaven, especially those who most need thy mercy.
0: The fifth luminous mystery, the institution of the Eucharist.
2: We see your face at the Last Supper, Lord Jesus, as you looked up to heaven to the Father who sent you and gave him thanks and

0: Blessed art thou amongst women, and blessed is the fruit of thy womb, Jesus.
1: Holy Mary, Mother of God, pray for us sinners now and at the hour of our death. Amen.
0: Hail Mary, full of grace, the Lord is with thee. Blessed art thou among women, and blessed is the fruit of thy womb, Jesus.
1: Holy Mary, Mother of God, pray for us sinners now and at the hour of our death. Amen.
0: Hail Mary, full of grace, the Lord is with thee. Blessed art thou among women, and blessed is the fruit of thy womb, Jesus.

0: Lord is with thee. Blessed art thou amongst women, and blessed is the fruit of thy womb, Jesus.
1: Holy Mary, Mother of God, pray for us sinners now and at the hour of our death. Amen.
0: Hail Mary, full of grace, the Lord is with thee. Blessed art thou amongst women, and blessed is the fruit of thy womb, Jesus.
1: Holy Mary, Mother of God, pray for us sinners now and at the hour of our death. Amen.
0: Hail Mary, full of grace, the Lord is with thee. Blessed art thou amongst women, and blessed is the fruit of thy womb.

0: Glory be to the Father, and to the Son, and to the Holy Spirit.
1: As it was in the beginning, is now, and ever shall be, world without end. Amen.
0: O my Jesus,
1: forgive us our sins, save us from the fires of hell, and lead all souls to heaven, especially those who most need thy mercy.
0: Hail, Holy Queen.

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0: Let us pray. 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
1: whose only begotten Son,

0: assistance remain always with us.
1: And may the souls of the faithful departed, for their mercies of God, rest in peace.
0: Amen. In the name of the Father, and the Son, and the Holy Spirit.
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0: Is prayer powerful? St. Alphonsus Liguori put it this way, "He who prays will be saved. He who does not pray, well, you get the point." Prayer can bring us salvation. It's the means of putting us into communion with God, and God can do all things. The more our will lines up with the will of God, the more powerful our prayers, and the simpler they become ultimately, "Be it done to me, Lord, according to thy word." That's the prayer God will always answer.
1: This is Sister Deirdre Byrne. In the name of the Father, and the Son, and the Holy Spirit. Amen. Dear Lord, help me to be your instrument of life by changing the hearts of the abortionists and those who choose euthanasia. As you hung upon the cross, gazing with such mercy upon those who mercilessly crucified you, you cried out, "Father, forgive them, for they know not what they do." Heavenly Father, please give me the pierced heart of your Son so that I, like my loved one, might forgive and pray for a change of heart in those who choose death over life for our elderly, vulnerable brothers and sisters. Amen. In the name of the Father, Son, Holy Spirit. Amen.

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1: Hello, I'm Father Mitch Pacwa, and welcome to EWTN Live, where we bring you guests from all around the world. And tonight, we'll talk with an author and an expert on the early church fathers about how friendship, just plain simple friendship, could become the most successful evangelization method of the early church, and how it remains central to expanding the kingdom of God today. Before we get to that, we want to talk briefly with EWTN's John Elson about a very special program coming later this week that I'm really interested in as well. John, what do you have for us this week?
2: Well, thank you so much for letting me have this opportunity to tell our audience about an exciting new original docudrama entitled St. Francis Xavier to the Ends of the Earth. As you mentioned, it'll be debuting December 3rd, his feast day, at 5 p.m. Eastern. And the program tells the story of the founding of the Jesuit order through the eyes of St. Francis Xavier. As you know, St. Francis was born in Spain in 1506.

0: At 18, went to Paris to study at the Sorbonne. There he meets an older student named Inigo, who was from the same Spanish Basque region. Mm-hmm. And Inigo had a very different approach to life, and he invited the very ambitious Xavier to really discover the true meaning of life.
1: Yep.
0: Ignatius would tell Xavier, "What profit it is the man to gain to a man to gain the whole world yet lose his soul?" And so the very
1: ambitious.
0: And by the
1: way, do they have the pool game in there?
0: Yeah, not in this.
1: Because that's how he got him. He made him play pool.
0: Made him play pool.
1: And the loser had to serve the other for a month.
0: Yeah, right.
1: So he gave him a month-long retreat.
0: Yeah, that's great. And that's finally, through Ignatius's persistence, Xavier agreed to do the 30-day spiritual exercises. That then changes the very ambitious Xavier to becoming hungry for souls. And so with the other founding fathers of the Jesuit order, they found this new apostolic religious community, Society of Jesus. Mm-hmm. And Xavier, following the invitation of the King of Portugal, with the blessing of Pope Paul III, is one of two Jesuits that's sent to the West Indies, which is now Southeast Asia. Mm-hmm. And so he goes to India, learns about Japan. And our second program that we'll be debuting on Saturday, December 4th at 2 p.m. Eastern, digs deep into that experience of St. Francis Xavier in Japan and the incredible obstacles that he encountered throughout his entire time in Japan. Mm-hmm. One of the obstacles being that the population at the time didn't believe in an immortal soul. And so over some time, Xavier realized that the Japanese saw China as a model. And so he said, well, let me go to China. And if I can convert China, then it'll be easier to convert Japan, and dies en route. So I think Xavier in these two stories, we kind of tell bookends, if you will, of his life, early life, later life. And we're very excited to be able to share his zeal with our audience. Mm-hmm. His openness to God. When Ignatius asked him to accept the mission to Southeast Asia, he said, "Here I am." And I think our evangelization of our neighbors begins with that openness to seeking God's help, and also, as Xavier did, to see the good in the other. We may want to convert, friends and family to the faith, but we, as Xavier, we can begin with seeing what's good in the other, and to build on that. So we're very excited to bring this to our audience.
1: No, that's one of the reasons he's the co-patron of the missions, because of what he did. Thank you, John.
0: Thank you.
1: Appreciate that.
0: Thank you.
1: And I hope you all get a chance to see that. St. Francis Xavier's great. We'll be back in just a couple of minutes with tonight's guest, so please stay with us.
2: Sometimes we may be asked by those who don't pray on a regular basis, why should we pray or why do we pray? Well, I pray to get closer to God. And I always think about what my patron saint, St. Teresa of Avila, said. She said, prayer is really nothing more than a conversation with a friend. If we think about it that way, it will help us guide our conversations with God, which we should be having as often as possible.

Welcome back. You know, we hear a lot about new evangelization. Pope St. John Paul talked about that, and that was very important. And our guest tonight is here to talk about some aspects of proclaiming this new evangelization today and ways it can benefit from the old evangelization employed by the early church fathers. They began very simply enough with friendship, and it was a very important aspect that the act of friendship led to remarkable growth in the early church. 40% growth per decade in the first 300 years of the life of the church, despite intermittent persecutions and the threat of death. Our author has also compiled the writings of the fathers of the early church and into the Middle Ages on the authentic love and influence of friendship in his newest book called Friendship and the Fathers.

0: How the Early Church Evangelized. Please welcome Mike Aquilina. Mike, welcome.
1: Thanks for having me.
0: Good to have you. Good to have you. You know, of course, our audience is familiar with you, not only from being on this show in the past, but, you know, you and Scott Hahn have done series, well, how many?
1: 11.
0: Yes. You know, series over the years. And you've, of course, been writing on a regular basis.
1: Yes.
0: This is an interesting approach because there is a lack of friendship being noted by the medical community and by psychologists, doctors, psychologists, and even some government officials see that there's a problem of people not being friends, not having
1: yes.
0: many friends anymore. And this is a great way to approach the issue.
1: Well, thank you. I think it is timely.
0: Yeah.
1: I think that this is something that's very much in need right now. As mm-hmm. you point out, there have been longitudinal studies on friendship and social isolation done in the United States.
0: And by longitudinal, that means they take the same people and keep studying them over a number of years, right?
1: Yes, right.
0: Yeah.
1: And so this study that was done from 1985 to 2005, well, when they began the study, they found that most people in the United States, most of the people in the study, reported having three close friends.
0: Mm-hmm.
1: Three people in whom they could confide. They can open their hearts. They can talk about their thoughts or problems. By the end of the study, 25% of the people involved said that they didn't have any friends at all. So this is a huge problem. It's a huge problem.
0: It is.
1: And it was identified, and of course, this is before COVID, and this is before social media and all of the damage that those two phenomena did to friendships. And you mentioned that government officials are noticing this. In England, it was identified as a major public health problem. That there were physical ailments that could be traced back to the lack of friendship, lack of human contact. And
0: yeah.
1: there were many psychological problems as well. So they created a ministry.
0: There was even, when they create a ministry, that means a government office.
1: Yes, right.
0: It's not a group of volunteers at your parish.
1: No, it sounds absurd, but yeah. there was a ministry for loneliness.
0: Yeah. Oh, that
1: for me,
0: that
1: though,
0: is
1: Father,
0: odd.
1: For me, though, Father Mitch, that this says that we Christians aren't doing our job.
0: Mm-hmm.
1: If there are 25% or more of the people out there who say they don't have a single friend on earth, well, then we Christians aren't doing our job. We're not reaching out to them. We're not reaching them.
0: Yeah. And I think it's been exacerbated during the last year and a half of the COVID shutdown, where in some states, your family was not allowed to see the elderly members
1: right.
0: in retirement homes and such. People were isolated
1: yes.
0: from each other. Grandparents couldn't see their children or grandchildren, had to wave out windows. And so that just made it worse, you know, when there's already an existing problem, lack of friendship.
1: Yes, yes. Now, you know, that's the problem now. I think it's because it's suppressing a very human need, and that is this need for a relationship of mutual affection, interest, and trust.
0: Mm-hmm.
1: We need that.
0: Mm-hmm.
1: That's something we need, and when we don't have it, we miss it. We feel incomplete. I think that that was epidemic at the time of the early church because of certain patterns in the society at that time, Greco-Roman
0: yeah.
1: society. And I think that Christianity largely came along and appeared as a remedy to that, a remedy to loneliness.
0: Yeah, as a matter of fact, it was a problem that showed up in increased divorce rates
1: right.
0: and breakdown of family, so much so that Emperor Octavian, Caesar Augustus, had, you know, made laws against divorce because family was just breaking up and people were very lonely.
1: Right, right.
0: But the government can't really fix this.
1: Augustus failed.
0: Yep.
1: He failed. He made all these laws to make it burdensome to remain single. He put tax penalties on it, and
0: mm-hmm.
1: he gave tax incentives to marrying and having children. And the more children you would have, the better your tax rate would be. And yet nobody did it. I mean, the law does not exact

0: really make for a good relationship between mm-hmm. husband and wife. So this continued to be a problem for more than 200 years.
1: Yep, yep. And it affected population size and number of other issues. On the other hand, you bring out, you know, how in the early church, they couldn't go on the street corners and start raising their voice and preaching out loud. They couldn't have tent meetings. They didn't have, of course, they didn't have the media we have.
0: Right.
1: So there were real limits
0: right.
1: For public expression of preaching the gospel.
0: That's right. Persecution was intermittent. But even in the times when it was relatively peaceful, you knew that those laws were on the books.
1: Yep.
0: They remained on the books.
1: Yep.
0: And Christians didn't, they never had a favored status in those early centuries. Mm-mm. And when the persecutions started, as they did every 30 years or so maybe, you suffered if you mm-hmm. were a Christian. You did not have access to what passed for media at that time.
1: Mm-hmm.
0: During those periods of persecution, if you owned a Christian book, it was a capital crime.
1: Yep.
0: And books could not be mass produced. So there were very few Christian books out there. There were no pamphlets. You couldn't stand in the forum and shout the gospel because you'd be dead before the next morning.
1: Yep.
0: It was a capital crime. So we didn't have access to the media the way we do today.
1: Mm-hmm.
0: The only medium we had for evangelization was friendship, that relationship that we could cultivate with our next door neighbors or the people in the market stall next to ours. We could get to know them. We can get into their lives, establish a bond of trust that was lacking in their lives. So we're actually giving them something long before we get to the gospel. We're giving them something that's natural and beautiful and that's helping to make them whole and human.
1: Now, one of the interesting things you did is we like to know ancient history, and one of the people you cite as a really fine philosopher in so many ways, and yet lacking in this, was Cicero.
0: Yes.
1: Cicero, a great Roman statesman until the same Emperor Octavian executed him, but he was a very reflective man, thought about a lot of important issues, and reflected on friendship, but the Christians didn't follow his idea of friendship. Talk a bit about that.
0: Well, you know, Cicero was very influential among the Christians. If you look at Ambrose, Augustine, Minucius Felix, all of these Latin writers in Christianity, they grew up on Cicero.
1: Yep.
0: Cicero was their great inspiration. Cicero played a major role in Augustine's conversion.
1: Well, even to the present, when I was in high school, Cicero's Latin was the norm.
0: Yeah.
1: You wanted to learn to write and think in Latin like Cicero. That's the norm.
0: Yes, yes. And one of his masterpieces was the Laelius, which is usually translated as On Friendship. This is something that he thought deeply about,
1: mm-hmm.
0: and he published this beautiful book on friendship, and a lot of the fathers engage it because they find a lot of wisdom in it,
1: mm-hmm.
0: a lot of very practical advice. He was very much concerned about inequalities,
1: mm-hmm.
0: and he did not think that unequal individuals could have a bond of friendship.
1: That the in Roman Empire, someone who was a patrician or what they called a new man, someone who had worked his way up, if you were of the same status in society, you could be friends.
0: And Cicero went further than that. If you were the same status and you agreed on all political matters, religious matters, and other important social opinions, mm-hmm. then you could be friends. You had to have this this kind of prerequisite of perfect agreement in everything from the start.
1: Christians didn't buy into that.
0: No. Cicero is kind of like Facebook, right?
1: Yeah.
0: What he wanted is the power to create a world where everybody agrees with me, all right? Where everybody talks the way I do. People have the same political opinions I have. Mm-hmm. They don't challenge me, right?
1: Yeah.
0: And if anybody does challenge me, well, I can just block him or unfriend him. And I mean, Cicero would have loved Facebook.
1: But, and Twitter.
0: And Twitter and everything else, right?
1: But

0: the thing that the Christians do is, and this is something important for all of us, is that the Christians look to the words of Jesus Christ.
1: John 15:15.
0: Exactly. Right. Go ahead.
1: Right. I mean, the Christians took their lead from that statement at the Last Supper when Jesus said, "I have called you friends." Now, we hear that 2,000 years later as wah, wah, wah, wah, wah, right? Because of course he calls us friends. Jesus is my buddy, right? But at that time, it was so radical. When Aristotle wrote about friendship, he talked about the absurdity of a God becoming friends with man. When he wanted to talk about inequalities and friendship, he used this as the extreme impossibility. Mm-hmm. He used it as an illustration of the problem with unequal persons trying to form a friendship. A God could not become friends with a man. Yes. And yet here's God himself taking flesh to dwell among us and be our friends and then saying, "You're no longer servants. I have called you friends." This was such a revolution. And to be a Christian meant to imitate Christ, to share the life of Christ. Mm-hmm. And if you're doing that, you got to do what he did. You've got to make friends with other people and not be so exclusive as Cicero and Aristotle wanted you to be.
0: Well, there's this very important element that Jesus Christ is sinless and all good.
1: Yes.
0: He is infinite God.
1: Yeah.
0: And he calls a group of sinners and tells them at the Last Supper, just a couple of hours before one of the apostles betrays him with a kiss, the other 11 run away, and the leader, the Pope, Peter, denies even knowing him.
1: And he has foreknowledge of this.
0: And he knows it, and he told them that, and he still calls them friends.
1: Yes.
0: He doesn't wait for them to be perfect.
1: Yes.
0: He loves them as they are.
1: Yes.
0: That's key for the Christians modeling of friendship.
1: But he loves them too much to leave them there, right? He wants to bring them along. And I think that that's an important distinction to make, because what you see in the fathers is this tremendous love that it just goes out to everyone, this openness to loving people who profoundly disagree with you, people who hate you, people who persecute you. Think of Cyprian of Carthage, right? The bishop of the city. The plague comes to town, and Cyprian tells his people, "You have to give medical care and food to people regardless of their religion." So he's telling them to treat the persecutors who have killed their families. Mm-hmm. That's amazing.
0: And in that, he's not only showing Christian charity, but he begins the first hospital.
1: Yes.
0: This is the institution of the hospital.
1: Yes.
0: Is a Christian idea.
1: Yes.
0: And it's one of love and charity for the people who want to kill you.
1: So the institutions come out of this idea of the openness to friendship. I think of others like Justin Martyr and the apologists, whoever wrote the anonymous letter to Diognetus, where they were approaching pagans and they were looking for that common ground. As earlier you were talking about the life of St. Francis Xavier, looking for that common ground, looking for things to praise in the culture of the other and saying, this is what we can agree on. This is what we can love together, and let's move forward from there. Let's have a conversation. Let's grow together. And again, then they get that affection, that mutual interest, and that trust. You need that trust.
0: We see the same thing in St. Paul when he is disputing at the Mars Hill, the Areopagus, in Athens, that he cites the Greek philosophers as a way to say we share this in common, but then he also gives them more than what the Greek philosophers could possibly do.
1: So that's what I love about these ancient texts, is that we can see this happening. We can see the fathers befriending others and then bringing them along, bringing them down the road to the very brink of baptism. And this is evident in the texts that we have from that period.
0: Yeah, this is something that is a very important perspective of loving

0: the people we evangelize to the point of being friends with them and trying to share certain ideals and where we possibly can.
1: Yes.
0: And in our culture, this has become, in the last couple of years especially, more difficult as people have created a cancel culture and have attacked churches and desecrated
1: yes.
0: them. They're desecrating synagogues and churches especially. And, you know, they're trying to make us react with the same anger, if not at times hatred, they have towards the faith and toward the church. And the fathers are giving us a different example.
1: Yes. My favorite text in this book is one that hardly anybody reads.
0: That's right.
1: It's the Octavius by Marcus Minucius Felix. Now,
0: most folks don't even, you know, you don't even hear because, you know, Minucius Felix is not a saint.
1: No.
0: No.
1: No, he's from the very early church. So he's often included in collections from that period because we don't have a lot of writings from that time.
0: Mm-hmm.
1: Now, Latinists, people who specialize in Latin literature, will praise that as one of the greatest works of Latin from that century.
0: Yeah.
1: Okay?
0: Yeah.
1: Because it's beautifully written. Mm-hmm. But Christians don't usually go to it because he's an odd Christian. And it's an odd work. It's beautifully written. It reads like a novel. It's a memoir.
0: And you have pretty much most of the text
1: yes.
0: in your book. So
1: yes.
0: people can read this truly wonderful piece about some good friends who are just enjoying a day at the beach.
1: yes.
0: But more of it than that happens.
1: Yeah. Well, it's very interesting. See, Minucius Felix was actually a public person at that time. We know about him from other sources. He's quoted, he's cited, because he was a legal scholar. He was a judge. He was a North African working in Rome. Okay? He had a lot of prestige. He had been a pagan, converted to Christianity. He's there, and he's vacationing with two other men. One is his colleague named Octavius, the man about whom the book is written. And Octavius also had been a pagan, converted to Christianity, had been a persecutor, and became a Christian. The third man is Cecil. And Cecil is a pagan. He doesn't get them at all. They're all lawyers, the three of them. And they're three lawyers on vacation, but they can't stop doing what lawyers do.
0: Arguing.
1: Right! So they kind of work this out. You know, they have this awkward moment when they arrive at their resort. They're going to Ostia, right? And they arrive at the resort there, and they're watching, you know, the kids skipping stones and at the beach and everything. And the pagan blows a kiss to one of the idols that was there at one of the temples. And Octavia says, "I have to speak up. You know, friends don't let friends worship idols." And he starts lecturing him about that. Oh, the idol is nothing. It's stone. You're not giving affection to stone. And Cecil is just hurt. And he goes silent. And you know this because Minucius Felix just starts describing the scenery and what the boys are doing, mm-hmm. throwing their stones. And finally, he speaks up and he says, "Hey, that hurt me. I want to have a dispute. And we'll argue it out here. I'll make the case for traditional Roman religion. You make the case for Christianity, and Marcus, who's a good judge and respected for that, he'll judge between our cases, and yeah. I trust he'll be just." And the rest of the book is just arguments about natural religion, mostly.
0: Yeah, what he saw as the advantages of paganism
1: yes.
0: to help make the Roman Empire a great empire.
1: Yeah.
0: And then the criticism of the pagan religions, and that it wasn't the religion that made the empire.
1: Right.
0: It was Roman courage.
1: Roman courage and also Roman corruption.
0: I was going to add ruthlessness. Yes.
1: Yeah, he brings that up.
0: Yes, he does.
1: Yeah.
0: And, you know, there are a couple things that you can't help but notice is that, A, they are good friends.
1: And they're frank.
0: Yeah, exactly. And they can be frank.
1: Yes.
0: They can state what they know, but they also are well-

0: informed. So the friendship does have this background. They know what they're talking about in history.
1: Yeah.
0: You know, most people need the footnotes you put in there to reckon, oh, who was that? You know,
1: right.
0: And these are important events in Roman history that they just knew, and they could engage that discussion. They could talk about them as men that were passionate on both sides.
1: And you do get the impression it's the first conversation they had had about religion.
0: Yep.
1: They all knew each
0: yes.
1: other. They had
0: yes.
1: been working together. They already had a bond of affection. They already had mutual interest. They already had trust. And they knew where each other stood, but they never really talked it out until this moment.
0: Mm-hmm.
1: So they're bringing up common misconceptions. There, you get some urban legends in there about what Christians do behind
0: yep.
1: closed doors, and all of these have to be addressed. And Octavius does a good job of answering them. He's a good apologist.
0: Mm-hmm.
1: What's interesting about it is he never quotes Scripture. In the entire book, Scripture is not quoted once.
0: Right.
1: Neither does anyone refer to Jesus Christ, which is very unusual for a document of that time. But of course, these things would have seemed to be nonsense to Cecil at that point in his development. So they're arguing natural theology with him. You know, how can we say there's a good God if there's all this suffering in the world? How can we say there's an all-powerful God if there's all this? It's the same stuff you hear from new atheists today.
0: Yep.
1: So they have answers to those things. They're steeped enough in the philosophy of it that they can meet him where he is, address his real concerns with real answers, and then move him along. And they could look at the urban legends and say, come on. That's not true. If it's true at all, it's true of some of the pagans.
0: Well, again, there were accusations that the Christians were killing infants.
1: Yes.
0: And it was a misunderstanding of the Christian teaching that they're eating the body and blood of Christ.
1: Yes.
0: And the pagans thought that they were killing babies and eating them.
1: Yes.
0: And whereas, in fact, it was pagans who, on a regular basis, exposed their children to be
1: sure.
0: eaten by wild animals.
1: Both abortion and infanticide were very common,
0: yep.
1: experienced in every family in Rome
0: yep.
1: at that time.
0: Sure.
1: And so it was a matter of the slaughter of infants.
0: Yep.
1: And Octavius brings that up. And so there is, it's a real debate. It's a real discussion. It's a frank and honest discussion.
0: It reminded me, as I was reading it, how some people argue, well, Jesus Christ never said anything about abortion in the Gospels, so it wasn't a problem for him, was it? Well, actually, it wasn't, because Jewish people didn't do abortion.
1: No, or infanticide.
0: Or infanticide.
1: They were really alone among the peoples of antiquity in that regard.
0: Yeah, only the Chinese and the Hindus didn't do abortion.
1: Interesting.
0: Yeah, they didn't, because the Hindus did not want to interfere with the transmigration of the soul when they were reincarnated. If you were to kill an infant, you could be interfering with their karma and what's going to happen to them in this life. So you're not allowed to do that. And Chinese didn't, because they wanted people to kowtow, which is do ancestor worship.
1: Yeah.
0: So those two societies forbade it for other reasons. The Israel forbade it because of the dignity of the child, his or herself.
1: Mm-hmm.
0: And Christians did. But when Christians came into the pagan world, then you see them write universally. Every single one of the people who ever mention abortion prohibits it.
1: And many do. That's the thing. We have a better paper trail on the condemnation of abortion than we have on many issues.
0: Yeah. And they bring that up in this and said, look, you pagans do this kind of thing. We don't.
1: Yes.
0: And that's very important. And I say that partly to say, pace, Madam Speaker of the House.
1: Mm-hmm.
0: She tries to say that Augustine was okay with abortion. He wasn't. And that's just a flat-out falsehood.
1: That's right.
0: I don't know if she's ignorant. I hope that's all that's wrong with her. not falsify.

0: following Augustine. But this is a great, great book and great conversation. 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All right, we're going to take a break. We'll be back in just a couple minutes and see if you have any of your comments or questions, and we'll take care of that too. All right, God bless. We'll see you in a couple minutes.
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0: All right, we are talking to Mike Aquilina about his brand new book called Friendship and the Fathers, How the Early Church Evangelized. And of course, this book is available at EWTNRC.com, where it is item number 1127. So we have that. Ready for some questions?
1: I am.
0: Let's start off with Peter. Peter, where are you calling from?
2: Good evening from New Jersey, and I wanted to ask the question that in the Gospel of Matthew, it says that in the latter times that the love of many will grow cold. And so I was wondering, might that be part of the problem of making friends? And also in other parts of the Bible, it tells us to actually turn away from certain people. I think in Matthew it also says to shake the dust off your feet and leave the home if you're not received there. So there's conflicting scriptures that maybe we can harmonize and, answer sure. that question. Thank you. God bless.
0: Thanks, Peter.
1: I think that with people who are cold or cool to our message, we have to make the decision that we're going to be in it for a while, be in it for the long haul. There's a quote I like from a saint from the 20th century, St. Jose Maria. He said, out of 100 people, we are interested in 100. Okay, that was the attitude of the early Christians. Mm-hmm. The people they met, they wanted to bring to Jesus. Mm-hmm. And they felt a certain compulsion to bring them to Jesus. Mm-hmm. The problem is that, out of 100 people, we're interested in 100, but not everybody is evidently interesting. Some people just don't seem very interesting to us. We have to give it time. We have to give the relationship time. One thing that that works for me, that I learned from Padre Pio, is greeting the guardian angel of other people silently in my heart at the beginning of every conversation to try to make sure that that conversation goes to good places and goes to the places that that person needs it to go.
0: Yeah.
1: So, you get that kind of help from heaven when you seek it. There is a lot of coldness right now, but think about it. These early Christians would go to these people who were cool to their message and risk persecution, risk denunciation. Mm-hmm. So many of the people we know died as martyrs were denounced by people close to them. They were denounced by Judases, friends of theirs, sometimes a spouse or a sibling. We have to be ready for that. We have to be ready for that kind of thing, that kind of rejection that this might blow up in my face, but still take the risk and try to befriend others.
0: The other thing, too, in terms of when people

0: Arcs being cold. One of the things you can do, and I do this fairly often, is look for the things they are interested in.
1: Yeah.
0: There was, I'll never forget, one gentleman, didn't want to discuss the problems of his life. But one of the passions that he did have was watching the Cubs games.
1: Yeah.
0: Now, I'm not much of a sports fan. I just don't. It's just not much what I do. But that doesn't matter. He was passionate about the Cubs.
1: Yeah.
0: So I'd go sit and watch the Cubs games with him.
1: Yeah, and you could get interested in his interest.
0: And from that, he made a change, and he said, let's talk. So, and I didn't say much about the Cubs because I don't know much about baseball, but that was enough to get to open them. And that's sometimes what you have to do. In terms of the other issue of, wiping the dust off your feet, remember, that's a different situation where they reject the gospel. And you get to a certain point where you may need to leave a certain situation behind to go off to where there's more fruit. St. Paul experienced this as when he was in Asia Minor, now today Turkey, before the Turks came though. When he was in Asia Minor, he said, "The Lord closed a number of doors when I was in Troas, but then I sailed across to Neapolis and then went on to Corinth, and there he opened the doors." And it may be that at certain times you are not the one to try and evangelize that. And if you keep sometimes, and you have to use discernment here. There's no one principle.
1: That's right.
0: You have to discern here is that maybe it'd be better if I go over here and evangelize and let this be. That sometimes you have to do that as well.
1: You can't force friendship. If someone's not interested in you, then you can't force it. I
0: That's
1: think
0: right.
1: it is interesting that that in the Octavius we find those three men who have never before had a religious conversation, but they must have had many conversations before that. So
0: Yes.
1: they talked about these things, these matters of mutual interest. They talked about the Cubs.
0: Sure. And, I certainly find that with, I make friends in a lot of different areas of life, and I'm happy to talk about things that they're interested in. But then sometimes you get to talk about more important things as well, like, are you going to heaven or hell? That's pretty important.
1: Yes. By then you've established the bond of trust, and you can deliver that and know that it's not going to be the deal breaker and the friendship.
0: I think too, another problem I'd like you to comment on. Some people say, "Oh, well, I'm just being persecuted, and these people don't like me because I'm a good Catholic." I think we have to also be regularly examining our own lives to say, "Is it that they're persecuting me and I'm just going to be a martyr, or am I just a jerk?"
1: And you can be that way by being belligerent about the faith, by bringing it up when they've signaled very clearly to you that they do not want you to bring it up. There are times when it's just better to say, "How about those Steelers?" it's better to go to the other conversation. You're not putting Jesus in a box somewhere. He's there with you no matter what, and he has an interest in the sports team that they're interested in or whatever bond you have. And he'll be in that conversation in his way. But sometimes we just got to let up and wait for the moment to arrive the way Minucius Felix did in Octavius.
0: I, oftentimes say something I get in trouble for it. I don't care. I'm
1: You're
0: old.
1: always getting in trouble.
0: I know. And but I oftentimes do compare to the this my favorite

0: sport, which is hunting. And when you're hunting, you don't jump out into the open and say, come on, you deer want a piece of meat, let's go. That's the last thing you do. You don't do that to the ducks or anything else.
1: Yeah.
0: You hide. You know, you let, you know, you go into camouflage. You cover your scent, you cover your sight, and you cover your sound. And by analogy, each of us has to let our own ego sort of fade into the background and be covered up and sit and listen. That's a big part of being a good hunter. You sit and you listen and watch to see what's coming in. And you learn from the animals. And you wait until you get a good heart shot.
1: There you go.
0: You know, that's, well, by analogy, you also need to sit and watch what people are doing and saying, you know, and pay close attention to the things they bring up. I think that's very important.
1: Oh, sure. Friendship is impossible without that element of mutuality. We got to be listening and not just yammering.
0: And then you want that to be able to go to the heart of what is their real concern.
1: Yeah.
0: Not what I'm concerned about, what they are. And that would be, by analogy, the heart shot. You know, this is, you know, St. Paul was, you know, as he said in 1 Corinthians 9, I'm all things to all people.
1: Yes.
0: You know, he did that very well.
1: And so many of the fathers followed in the footsteps of Paul, and they were prodigies of friendship. You know, Augustine, I think, is the greatest of them, that he had so many friends from childhood who really remained his friends throughout life.
0: Mm-hmm.
1: Think about this. He went away to college from his small town. Well, they went too because they wanted to be where Augustine was and continue the conversation. He got a job in Italy. They went to Italy because they wanted to be near Augustine. He moved to Milan. They moved to Milan. They got a cottage there so they could be near Augustine. And then when he went back to Africa, they went back too, and they followed him into holy orders. They lived with him.
0: Yeah.
1: They shared life with him.
0: It became sort of the core basis of a religious order called the Augustinians.
1: That's right. And so he really models friendship in so many ways. And that's why he's a big part of this book, because he saw his life in terms of friendships.
0: Mm-hmm.
1: And he's someone who was very much influenced by Cicero's ideas about
0: Absolutely.
1: Friendship early in life, but he changed over time. You know, he came to see that Cicero's ideas, which were good natural observations, could be perfected by grace. So that Christians really had an advantage in this game of friendship.
0: Mm-hmm.
1: And the true friendship, the deepest friendship, was Christian friendship.
0: Yeah. No, this is a very important element. And it's also one of the things you also bring out. Friendship isn't always real easy.
1: Yes, yes.
0: You know, and so you talk about two great fathers of the church, St. Basil and St. Gregory of Nazianzen. They were best buds, but there was some tension there. Tell us about that.
1: Oh, boy. And they were friends from very early in life, too. They ended up being housemates when they were in college together in Athens. Okay, so it's kind of Ivy League at the time. They're studying with the best. One of their classmates was a future emperor, Julian.
0: That's right.
1: Right? So they were studying in this elite school, and they realized we both have this deep, abiding love for God, prayer, the study of literature. We love the classics. They lived together and they shared a common life of prayer and study. And they said,
0: one of the greatest lines is when they say that we had a competition of trying to make the other one look better. We wanted the other one to excel and be praised.
1: And that's a beautiful way of expressing true, pure friendship.
0: Yeah.
1: So they had this going, and they kind of made the decision, we should go into the monastic life together. You know, we'll start a monastery together. Basil had some property. It would have been easy to do. They had very different personalities, very different temperaments.
0: Mm-hmm.
1: You know, Basil was a man of action, right? Decisive. And he saw that the empire was in crisis at the time, and it was a religious crisis, and he wanted to be part of the solution. So he was very savvy in political ways.
0: And so folks understand how

0: important the faith is in our friendship and in our attitude as friends. The issue was the emperor was an Arian heretic.
1: Yes.
0: He denied that Jesus is God the Son.
1: Right. And so Basil...
0: And was making sure that the bishops were agreeing with him. He pressured bishops to get appointed who also were heretics.
1: So Basil's got the kind of personality that can fight this fight and is eager to fight it, wants it. Come on, bring it on. Gregory's the opposite. Gregory is the guy who's always saying, well, on the one hand, on the other hand, he likes to weigh things, ponder things for a long time. He's not decisive.
0: Right.
1: He tends to be easy to bully, okay, because he's so indecisive.
0: And it wasn't that he ever compromised the
1: faith. No, oh, no, no, no.
0: But it was strategy as to how you address this. And he wasn't as aggressive as...
1: So, you know, there were a couple of points where these two personalities just collided, even though they were close friends. So close, they said, we were two
0: one
1: bodies.
0: One soul two bodies.
1: Right. Mm-hmm. That's how close they were. Mm-hmm. So they had this deep friendship. But Basil needed Gregory for the fight, he thought. And so he pressured him into accepting holy orders, and then pressured him into becoming a bishop of this backwater, you know, Sasima, this town in the middle of nowhere with large mosquitoes, you know. And so Gregory is there. And Gregory is the kind of guy who allows himself to be pushed into things, and then he resents it later.
0: Yep.
1: And he resented this for years. It comes up, you know, in their relationship, and it really did create something of a rupture. It's a long story of a friendship.
0: Well, you tell it well. You tell it well and what the issues were, and how ultimately they do become key in the victory of the Orthodox faith over the Arian heretics.
1: Each in his own way. And in the end, Gregory gives a funeral oration for Basil, telling the story of his whole life. And in the end saying, you know, Basil was right about all of it.
0: Yep.
1: Even after he had poured out his heart about how deeply he had been hurt by Basil's actions, he recognized that the hand of providence was in this.
0: Yep. We have another caller. We have Kenneth. Kenneth, you there?
2: Yes.
0: Hi, where are you calling from?
2: I'm calling from Bloomington, Illinois.
0: Oh, great. And what is your question or comment?
2: Well, I wanted to ask Mike Aquilina what the two of us should do who have a calling to go to the quads of the two universities that are here in Bloomington, Illinois, mm-hmm. To talk to the students about continuing going to church and keeping in contact with their faith. We understand that students lose their interest in their faith when they go to a university.
0: Well, so what can he do to reach out to these students? We have a couple of minutes left.
1: You know, I think that it works best when Catholic apostolates create opportunities for networks of students who are practicing the faith and training them in befriending other students. This is what Focus does, and does so well, that they really do cultivate the skill and the virtue of friendship in their Focus missionaries. Mm-hmm. That's one thing. But if you're the one who wants to go out and stand on the quad, I think the first thing you need to do is to find out what's important to those students mm-hmm. who are right in front of you, to get into their lives that way. Find out what their concerns are, because you know, they don't see the lack of church attendance as a concern. They don't see church attendance as a need. You've got to work a little bit to get into their lives, to be able to explain to them why it's a need, why mm-hmm. it should be a concern, why they should want this.
0: I think to also be alert to the way that sometimes the professors

0: reasons why they want to be sophisticated and all that. Find out what they think about the church in the first place and take that time so that you scratch where they itch.
1: Yes.
0: And not just start scratching and they don't care. That's not the problem that bothers them. That would be a very good thing. Do you have anything to add to that?
1: No, that's it. You know, and you can find out if it is being challenged in their studies.
0: Absolutely.
1: You know, where are they having difficulties? That's it. If you're in their lives at that level, if you're in that deeply, you can listen to them and find out where they're being challenged, where their faith is being challenged, and then you can make yourself educated enough to get answers to their questions.
0: Yep.
1: They want to know answers.
0: Absolutely. Absolutely. And good data. That would be some of the things that they would like.
1: Yes.
0: And then you can talk also about the love of Christ.
1: Yes.
0: You got to get to that point.
1: Yeah.
0: The book is called Friendship and the Fathers, How the Early Church Evangelized by Mike Aquilina. And again, it's available at EWTNRC.com, where it is item number 1127. 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Thank you very much for
1: Thanks for having me back.
0: Good to have you back, and thank you for writing this good book. I really enjoyed it. May the Lord bless all of you and keep you, the Father, the Son, and the Holy Spirit. And again, we can bring Mike here and do all the shows we do with him only because the network is brought to you by you. So please keep us in between your gas bill, electric bill, and cable bill, and we'll pay our bills too. Thank you.
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4: This is a Did You Know Moment with Sandra McDevitt. Did you know the first words spoken by the American pilot who was rescued in the mountains of Iran Easter Sunday 2026? The pilot was shot down Good Friday, and upon his rescue Easter Sunday, his first words were, "God is good," demonstrating both his faith and his training kept him in good stead during that time. The pilot hid in a mountain crevice. The words of God to Moses in Exodus 33 come to mind. "I will put you in a cleft of rock and will cover you with my hand as I pass by." The pilot was protected from capture by those who were searching for him. An Easter Sunday miracle. Indeed, as the pilot so eloquently said, "God is good." I'm Sandra McDevitt for EWTN Radio.
5: Hello, this is Father Benedict Rochelle with a little thought for today. My thoughts today turn to the virtue of hope. We have human hope that things will work out well, that it won't rain on the picnic, that the car won't break down, that IRS won't write us a letter. That's human hope. But there is the real virtue of hope, which is given to us by the Holy Spirit. And that hope is always directed to the same thing, to eternal salvation, for ourselves, for those dear to us, for the whole world. It's terribly important as you make your way through life to be motivated by hope. Hope is like a bright star ahead of us, pointing the way to eternal life in Christ our Lord.
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1: There's a way of life where we learn that in giving, we receive. It's our refuge from chaos and light to guide us through darkness. It's a place where the broken receive healing and repentant hearts find mercy. So where is this hope and who knows the way? Our hope rests in Jesus, and His church leads the way. So if you're longing to fill an emptiness, we invite you to experience the peace that only comes from God. We are Catholic. Welcome home.
2: Why do we need to pray? Well, the Catholic faith is all about communion with God. And prayer is the form that our communion with God takes. If we're not praying, we're not in communion with God. But we can get in communion with God really quickly by prayer. It's the easiest, quickest, and only route to connect to our Creator. And that's what we're made for. That's why we need to pray.
3: 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O God, Lord of heaven and earth, you alone have accomplished all we have done. 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May your paternal blessing always rest upon it. Amen.
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0: Welcome to the Catholic Sphere. Each week we have a different host and a different focus as we tackle topics important to Catholics around the globe. I'm your host this week, Debbie Cowden. And in today's episode, we'll be discussing what the church does and doesn't say about women's health and how women can get the best health care possible without compromising their Catholic faith. My panelists today are Dr. Blaise Milburn, an OBGYN and NAPRO-trained surgeon practicing in Steubenville, Ohio; Laura Ducote, a certified family nurse practitioner, Creighton model practitioner, and medical consultant from Birmingham, Alabama; and Dr. Teresa Hilgers, an OBGYN at the world-renowned St. Paul VI Institute in Omaha, Nebraska. Thank you all for joining me. Now, before we begin, a viewer advisory. So we're going to be talking about procreation and human physiology in today's show. And we know that the topics discussed aren't suitable for all audiences. So viewer discretion is advised. And remember, you also can view this episode later with EWTN.com/on-demand or on the free EWTN app. And also, while we're speaking with medical professionals, the information shared is not meant to serve as medical advice, nor is it intended to diagnose or treat any illnesses. So please speak with your doctor directly to discuss treatment options, and we'll tell you how to do that today. So let's just dive right in. Dr. Milburn, we'll start with you. The Catholic Church's teaching on contraception, sterilization, and abortion are quite clear. They are not allowed. And Pope Paul VI spoke about this in his papal encyclical Humanae Vitae and called them, quote, absolutely excluded as lawful means of regulating the number of children. So how then does a practicing Catholic like yourself approach healthcare in the field of obstetrics and gynecology when those methods are so common?
1: I thought I was going to be a pediatrician initially when I started medical school, and 15 minutes into shadowing pediatrician, I knew I couldn't do that. So I heard about the Pope Paul VI Institute. At the time, it was called that. And

0: Dr. Hilder's work, probably in college. And I think that planted the seed in my mind, and little by little that worked on me. And I kind of revisited the idea of going into OBGYN as I went through medical school. And being a practicing Catholic, I knew there were certain things I couldn't be a part of. And I was able to kind of get through medical school without much issue. And then I got trained at a residency in Buffalo at Sisters Hospital. And Dr. Vernis, Dr. Stripmatter were my two residency program directors, and they're wonderful Catholic men. And they created an environment and a program where we could get trained with really a minimum of hassle. So I was able to get through that and really gain expertise and really not have to face those challenges. So I was fortunate in that regard. And then I went to the Pope Paul VI Institute and got trained in NAPRO technology. And that really equipped me to then do the work that I've been doing for the last 6 years out of practice. But I mean, our approach to the patient, we really have to view them as children of God and view them with their inherent dignity and treat them as such. And that really informs every little interaction that we have with our patients and with our staff members. So it really goes beyond just what we don't do. And it's really how we actively treat people on a daily basis and do our work. And so I don't like to call myself NFP only or view myself as someone that doesn't do these things. I want to call myself a Catholic. I want to, and that means so much more. And it really embraces all the positive views of the human person. And that's really how I approach my work. And I must admit, whether it's a Catholic or a non-believer or another Christian or whoever, they really appreciate that perspective of being treated that way. It's much more holistic and in line with their inherent dignity.
1: It is all about the human dignity, and that's what we hope people understand as we're talking about the Catholic Church's teaching on women's reproductive health, is that we're not just treating a woman as a set of reproductive organs, that she's a whole person, she has dignity, and that the Church's teaching on contraception, sterilization, abortion are not really a no, but they're a greater yes. And so, Laura, while the Catholic Church clearly forbids all of that, especially contraception, that doesn't mean that couples are left without options for healthcare and for family planning. Paragraph 16 of Humanae Vitae states, quote, if therefore there are well-grounded reasons for spacing births arising from the physical or psychological condition of husband or wife or from external circumstances, the Church teaches that married people may then take advantage of the natural cycles imminent in the reproductive system and engage in marital intercourse only during those times that are infertile, thus controlling birth in a way which does not in the least offend moral principles. Again, that's paragraph 16 of Humanae Vitae. So tell us then what natural family planning is and how it differs from contraception and how it is licit for Catholic married couples to use.
2: Yeah, thanks, Debbie. So natural family planning is going to be a scientifically based way for families to be able to utilize the fertile and infertile periods of a woman's menstrual cycle. Natural family planning is basically education, teaching us about our bodies and these signs of infertile and fertile periods so that you can use that information responsibly for whatever the needs are for your family. The difference there is with the Church's teaching that we are allowed to use this because it is still ordered towards unity and life, the procreative and the unitive, that it's a reflection, that the marital act is a reflection of our marriage vows, that it is a renewal of those vows every time. It's total, it's free, it's fruitful, and it's faithful. And anytime that you're placing any sort of contraception into that act, you are essentially cutting out one of those pieces or both. So cutting out, say with contraception, a barrier type method, obviously that, you know, if we just think about that, that's taking away the unitive aspect of the marital act. If we look at hormonal contraception or other forms of hormonally altering the woman's natural rhythms, her natural ovulation, then we're looking at that taking away the procreative aspect of that marital act. And so in natural family planning, you are not doing anything that is directly going against

0: the possibility of life. You're not directly going against the unitive aspect of the marital act. And I think just going back to what you were saying a second ago with Dr. Milburn, you know, our Lord is a good father. Like, he wants always what is best for us. He's not giving us a less than option. He's giving us something that is what's best for us. And he's giving us these guardrails to safeguard this amazing intimacy that we have in marriage. And so it's just, you know, a beautiful aspect that we have in the church to be able to, you know, have this gift.
1: Exactly. And Paul VI also in Humanae Vitae says that one of the problems with contraception is that it runs the risk of reducing a woman to being an object of pleasure. And so when we remove contraception from the equation, then we're realizing that women and men together in that union of marriage are not objects, but they are persons that have dignity and should be respected. And now, Dr. Hilders, natural family planning isn't just for couples who are trying to become pregnant or trying to space out their pregnancies. This is the fascinating part about NFP. It's also used to assist doctors in diagnosing diseases, deficiencies, and abnormalities. So can you tell us what that looks like and how it works?
2: Yeah, I think this is one of the exciting things about natural family planning. First, with natural methods, there's different types of natural methods, and they look at the menstrual cycle in different ways. They target the cycle with different biomarkers. Some methods are geared towards teaching couples how to avoid pregnancy, others towards achieving and avoiding pregnancy. And then there are some that allow medical applications. And so I utilize, for example, the CREATE model fertility care system. And what we are able to do is, with the standardized terminology and the objective measures that are used to describe the woman's menstrual cycle, the doctors can then utilize those charts and see what abnormalities might arise. There are different bleeding patterns that are associated with hormonal abnormalities, for example. Different bleeding patterns that might also tip you off that maybe the woman is also suffering from premenstrual syndrome. There are signs on the chart that also give us ideas as to causes for infertility, recurrent miscarriage, things like that. And the reason why this is so important is because the menstrual cycle for women is very dynamic. So I tell women all the time, our hormones change throughout the cycle. Our hormones are not stable and they change throughout. And you have to have a very solid understanding of when those hormones are present at different parts of the cycle. When is ovulation likely to occur? Things like that. And that allows us to then evaluate whatever the gynecologic issue is by utilizing the chart to help us diagnose and then eventually treat whatever the underlying medical condition is. And we can do this in ways that offer very low side effects, and we can treat conditions in ways that are actually improved and better than hormonal contraceptives, for example. And so if anything, I think use of, for example, the CREATE model has allowed us to continue to work on advancing women's healthcare. Our goal should be really to provide the best medicine that we can for patients. And we can do that without hormonal contraception. And the charting is so important to our ability to do that.
1: And it sounds like with charting, if a woman is using hormonal contraception, that the hormones that are artificially pumped into her body would impact the ability to accurately read or observe what is happening in the woman's body. And also, Dr. Hilders, your father was so instrumental in the development of NFP and teaching women how to chart. So tell us about the great Dr. Thomas Hilders.
2: So my father is Dr. Thomas Hilders. He's an amazing human being, but he felt called to really dig into the natural methods because of Humanae Vitae. So Humanae Vitae is the reason that he read that and was instantly converted to everything that was written in that document. And so he, and eventually with my mother, started working first in the pro-life movement, but then really trying to figure out how can we help in the world of natural methods. And they began with some research projects. And between the two of them and two nurses in St. Louis, Diane Daly and Ann Preble, they developed the CREATE model. And it was because these women were initially charting their cycles to either achieve or avoid pregnancy. My father had them all chart. When they came to him with medical conditions, what he realized is the chart was telling him something that had never been seen before. The chart was telling him where to go with his evaluation and his

0: in order to properly diagnose these women and treat them. And from that, NAPRO technology was born. And it's only because really, truly, my father decided that he was going to honor the teachings of the church and use that to really better his understanding of the natural methods and therefore understanding of the menstrual cycle and the medical applications for women's healthcare.
1: What a beautiful call that he had answered, and what amazing work that he has done that is still continuing today and still advancing today. And Dr. Milburn, as an OBGYN, you specialize in treating some of the really difficult diagnoses for women, like polycystic ovaries, irregular cycles, endometriosis, pelvic pain, and painful periods, just to name a few. And conventional medicine would tend to prescribe hormonal contraceptives for endometriosis or painful periods, or in vitro fertilization for couples who are experiencing infertility or recurrent miscarriages. So for Catholic women who want to abide by the church's teachings, are they going to be subject to subpar healthcare if they pursue options that don't include contraception or IVF?
2: No, the healthcare is far superior. And what we try to do in NAPRO technology is to get to the underlying cause of the problem. We try to get a diagnosis for the patient. Most women that come to me for fertility, they come with a diagnosis of unexplained infertility, which is not a diagnosis when you think about it. Unexplained, obviously, they didn't find anything. And infertility, well, that's a symptom of a problem. Something's causing the infertility. And it's up to the doctor to find out what that is. But in conventional medicine, there really is no investigation. I've had women that come to me having seen a doctor for IVF and literally no labs or imaging, no investigation whatsoever was proposed to those women. They just were initially offered IVF. In fact, I'm shocked when there is any type of laparoscopy offered, which is a minimally invasive surgical option. I'm shocked when something like that is either done or even offered. It's so incredibly rare. Really, there's a minimum of investigation that's done, and then women are immediately shuttled to IUI and IVF, and they go from there. And what we try to do in NAPRO technology is we try to find the underlying cause of the problem. So we try to get women that diagnosis. Contraceptives do not assist in that. They are shutting off the menstrual cycle, in essence. And really, the menstrual cycle is telling you that there's something wrong. You don't want to shut it off. The menstrual cycle is not the enemy. It's a normal physiologic process in a woman. It's the way God designed women. They were meant to have a menstrual cycle every month. Contraceptives shut that off completely, really shut off a woman's brain so that her brain no longer signals her ovaries, and the ovaries don't work. They don't signal the uterus, and that whole cycle is completely shut off. So contraceptives do nothing besides cover over a problem and really prevent a diagnosis from being achieved and proper treatment from then being initiated. So when women come to see us, we actually try to treat the underlying source of the issue. And then once that is discovered and treated, lo and behold, women feel better, their health is restored, and their fertility is greatly enhanced.
1: It seems like it should be a no-brainer to work with a woman's body, but that's not what we're dealing with right now in conventional medicine. And in fact, Laura, case in point, growing up, it seemed like a lot of the girls around us were prescribed birth control for painful periods, in unbearable cramps, heavy bleeding, and acne. And for a parent who doesn't want their daughter to suffer, birth control might seem like a merciful option. Oh, because our daughters are suffering so much and they're in so much pain and the acne is embarrassing. But based on what Dr. Milburn said, it sounds like that's a huge problem. And what is the problem, both short-term and long-term, when we're giving young girls hormonal contraception?
3: Yeah. We're just really doing these girls a disservice when that is the route. You know, it can seem like a merciful option, as you said. It can seem like a quick, easy fix to these symptoms that are, you know, sometimes really, you know, life-altering. But at the same time, if we don't ever give them the answers, we're just kind of covering something up. We're actually doing them a great disservice by not even allowing them to have this cycle data to even chart their cycles. When they're on some sort of hormonal contraception, they can't track these symptoms that give us signs of health. Ovulation is a sign of health. It's our fertility is a gift. It's not a disease. And so shutting it all down, it's basically allowing, as you mentioned, the long term for these things.

0: things to go under the radar because we've suppressed it for so many years. And then once they're ready to maybe have children, they're deciding to come off of it. And then we're realizing that all of these things that we could have diagnosed back when they were a teenager, we're so far behind. Like, we've missed all of those years to work on that. You know, insulin resistance is one we see often. You know, endometriosis, as Dr. Milburn was saying, all of those things, you know, over time just get worse. And so if we're not addressing it when they're a teenager and they're getting these little symptoms, so much easier to treat it when it's so in those early phases. But when we see them a decade later, we've just had so much lost time that this, you know, this is proper medical evaluation and treatment.
1: And I wonder how many women today are struggling with infertility, and it could have been a different story had they known that this technology existed. And Dr. Hildreth, when Pope Paul VI came out with Humanae Vitae in 1968, many people thought that the church was going to change its stance on birth control, but obviously it didn't. And that was seen as really controversial, to say the least. But really for Catholics, it was a call to arms. So tell us about some of the pastoral directives that St. Paul VI made in Humanae Vitae, not just for doctors, but also for scientists and priests and the laity, and how they responded, like your dad.
2: Yeah, I mean, you know, Humanae Vitae was really in some ways revolutionary because everyone did think the church was going to change its position on birth control. There's a birth control commission, and then Humanae Vitae came out and actually the church held steadfast. And that really shocked a lot of people. And there are a lot of people who actually didn't agree and they dissented. And there are many people who didn't support Humanae Vitae, but there were some who really did and really fought for it. And within Humanae Vitae, it's actually a very beautiful document. I would encourage everyone to read it. It doesn't matter how old you are, if you're in high school, college, if you're a young married couple, or if you're, you know, you're on the, you know, kind of towards the end of life, it doesn't matter. It's just a beautiful document, how it talks about love and life. But within that document, there were pastoral directives that asked different groups of people to really help and participate and help couples in their in this part of their lives. And two of those groups were men of science and doctors and nurses. And one of the things that St. Paul VI recognized is that we didn't have great research into natural methods at that point. There was actually very little research. There was some, but there was much that we needed to know. And he also understood, too, that we didn't have great ways of helping couples then. So he asked men of science, please do research. Get to the bottom of these issues. We need to help these couples. And to doctors and nurses, he actually asked them, like, you need to be very proficient in the menstrual cycle and the understanding of this medicine. Like, you need to understand this so well that you are able to guide couples appropriately. And I think that's one of the beautiful things about Humanae Vitae. Not only does it help hold steadfast in the church's teaching, but it gives us guidelines. Hey, go forth and, you know, let's learn more about this. Let's solve these problems that were present and still are present in some ways. Interesting thing, when I was a medical student, I actually learned to become a crate model fertility care practitioner. And I was one of the first couples I taught how to chart their cycles. I remember having this very vivid thought that I understand the menstrual cycle more just by teaching this couple and going through the training than I ever was taught as a medical student. Because actually, for medical students and other medical professionals, our actual training and teaching of the menstrual cycle is very poor. Very little time is spent on the physiology of the menstrual cycle. And so we really need to be better in that. And my dad, you know, that's what spoke to him when he read Humanae Vitae. He was like, the men of science and doctors and nurses, he was a fourth year medical student. He was interested in research, and that really called to him where he felt, I can really do something about this. And he often jokes, he goes, I didn't know I was going to be the only OBGYN doing something back then, because most OBGYNs were very opposed to the teachings of Humanae Vitae. Most OBGYNs at the time, not all, but most, were very strongly pro-contraceptives, pro-abortion, all of that. And so my dad really felt like, you know, he was being called to do more, and we're actually all called to do more. You know, so I just think it's a really beautiful document. It gives us so many tools, and we just have to really be there to support these couples and women, especially couples as they build their families, to really guide them and give them the tools

0: to, be responsible parents.
1: I'm glad that you mentioned that we all have a duty, because in paragraph 26, Paul VI says he hopes that married couples themselves will often desire to communicate their own experience to others. And surely among all the forms of Christian apostolate, it's hard to think of one more opportune for the present time. So we all have an obligation to work to promote that true dignity of the woman and true healthcare that respects the dignity of the human person. Dr. Milburn, you are one of those doctors who has responded to that call. What's the feedback that you're getting from women when you address their problems with NAPRO technology?
2: Overwhelmingly positive, whether they're Catholic, non-Catholic, what have you. I mean, I don't even really get into the religious aspect of the patient. I mean, they're just so incredibly appreciative of just a doctor who's listening to them and actually trying to get down to the source of the issue and giving them a why as to what they're the reason for why they're experiencing what they are, because no doctor seems to want to do that, unfortunately, with contraception being so prevalent in our field of medicine. And so we try to do that. We try to get down to the source and give them that explanation. And so this is what has been ailing you all this time. And even if it doesn't result in a baby, then we can't guarantee that, unfortunately, with every infertile couple that we see, we greatly enhance their ability to conceive and carry to term. And they get closure as to, okay, this is what has been the problem all along, that they weren't crazy, that they did know there was something wrong, that everyone around them was telling them, oh, that's fine, that's just how I was, and that's it. They knew something was off. And finally, they sought care from a physician that actually tried to give them an explanation and appropriate treatment. And so they're incredibly appreciative of that. And it's a very rewarding work. It really is. It's very rewarding.
1: Well, you're changing lives and you're helping couples participate in the creation of life too, which is so awesome. And now, Laura, we're starting to wind down the show. So for women who are experiencing troublesome symptoms, maybe they don't even realize that their symptoms are troublesome, like fatigue, acne, mood swings, heavy periods, weight gain, even irritable bowels. What are the steps that they should take to move toward healing? And what advice would you give them for talking to their doctors about these issues?
3: Yeah. So I think first, maybe just that awareness piece. As you mentioned, they may not even realize that some of the things that they're experiencing are abnormal. And so starting to learn to chart those cycles, starting to work with a trained natural family planning instructor would be able to teach you what's normal. You know, they are also typically trained in knowing the patterns to look for if a medical referral is needed. Just going to a trusted source to say, teach me what's normal about my body. We're not given this information as we should be when we're young. And so many of my ladies are, coming to me in their 30s, sometimes even early 40s, and being like, why was this not taught to me? And so I think just the information starting there, and then you'll be able to see if there is something abnormal. If you're already aware, if there is the awareness that something is off, then I think just finding, someone similar to the people that are on the panel right now, a NAPRO-trained or restorative reproductive medicine provider, to be able to start actually getting a proper evaluation and diagnosis and treatment for those things that are not going to involve anything that's going to cover up a sign of health for you, that are going to work cooperatively with your body. But there's so many of us that are around the country at this point, and telemedicine is becoming more common. So I think that there should be options pretty much no matter where you are.
1: Exactly. You are worthy of finding healthcare that respects your dignity as a human person and that cooperates with God's design for your body. I can't believe it. 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
1: The 10th commandment, you shall not covet your neighbor's goods. This commandment is similar to the 9th because it uses the word covet, which means to inordinately or inappropriately desire something. And therefore, related to this are concepts that are familiar to us, such as greed or avarice, which is the undue passion for riches and power. Likewise, envy and jealousy are related here. In jealousy, you have something that I want, but I want it inappropriately or excessively. Envy, however, is a very dark thing because it wants to destroy that which is good in another person because it makes me look bad by comparison. And so in all these ways, the Lord is asking us to look very carefully to our desires because they can grow too expansive and lead us into very grave sins. The 10th commandment, you shall not covet your neighbor's goods.
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5: This is a Messy Family Minute with Mike and Alicia Hernan. So two farmers are both praying for rain. One farmer is not doing anything except praying, but the other farmer prays as he plows his field, pulls weeds, fertilizes, and then prays even more. Which of those farmers is going to benefit more from the rain when it comes?
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Welcome to the Catholic Sphere. Each week we have a different host and a different focus as we tackle topics important to the Catholic Church all around the globe. I'm your host this week, Jim Pinto. Today we'll be discussing evangelization, the gift of evangelism that is at the very heart and center of the Church. It's our vocational call to share the gospel of Jesus Christ, and we'll be focusing upon the EW10 Media Missionaries, a beautiful expression of this work. We have with us today Carlos Garcia. He's a project supervisor at EW10 Media Missionaries. John Paul Lawhead is a support supervisor at EW10 Media Missionaries. Both men are joining us from Birmingham, Alabama. And we also have Lara Toman, an EW10 Media Missionary Area Coordinator and Catholic children's author from Austin, Texas. Now we're going to show you a short video

0: 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We'll be right back. 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
0: Powerful video. I am a media missionary. Well, Carlos Garcia, wonderful to be with you. We want you to share with us for a few minutes, set the media missionaries, the EWTN media missionaries, in the midst of the history of EWTN. 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
6: Well, first of all, I want to say thank you for having me, Jim. And I want to thank all the media missionaries out there because they're very inspiring. And I'm here just to help support what they do out in the big world. But I'm going to give you a little bit of the history of the media missionary program. And I need to thank Father Dominic, EWTN Father Dominic, and Raymond Arroyo for giving us some history to about the media missionary program. That's kind of where I'm drawing it from. But the media missionary program is an answer to the call from Mark 16:15, where Jesus asks or tells us, go out to all the world and preach the gospel. So united with Mother Angelica, EWTN does that. So the origin of is really pre-EWTN, pre the founding, pre-Mother Angelica. It's basically from Scripture. But Mother Angelica did form this program. So she started with these mini books that she was writing. This is like in the 1970s, pre-EWTN founding in 1981. In the 1970s, she was writing these mini books. And volunteers from across the country wanted to help her spread the word on these mini books. These mini books are spiritual writings that she had. And so these helped her spread the word about these mini books and spread the books themselves. And they caught the zeal of helping spread the word. So soon the Mother Angelica founded the Catholic Family Alliance. Let's see, the Catholic Family Missionary Alliance program. It was an outreach program at that time. And then when EWTN was founded in 1981, Mother Angelica was encouraged to initiate a more focused program dealing with EWTN. So they wanted to have a program that was focused on praying for EWTN and the audience, sharing in their parish and their community and publicly, and basically raising awareness of EWTN, making EWTN known, and be a local contact at their parish. So that's what they did. In 2003, Mother Angelica changed the name of the program to EWTN Media Missionaries, which reflected more of their true missionary nature and their missionary spirit. So using EWTN to spread the word and the good news worldwide, that's what media missionaries help do. So now

0: EWTN reaches over 360 million TV homes worldwide and over 112 million in the US and Canada. So right now we're at 14,600 media missionaries around the country and Canada, and we need more to join us. We
1: Amen.
0: Want to raise that awareness.
1: Well, Carlos, thank you so much for sharing that history with us and how close the media missionaries were and are with Mother Angelica, continuing her life and legacy of evangelization. John Paul Lawhead, wonderful to be with you this day. 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
2: Well, since its founding, EWTN's mission has been to spread the word of God and to teach others about Jesus Christ and that He is the way, the truth, and the life. Media missionary volunteers respond to that mission by sharing the word of God through EWTN. Now, each one of us strives to have a media missionary mindset. That is our vision, and that is a vision for every media missionary to be able to have a mindset which is gripped with the urgent question, how quickly can I share what I received from EWTN? Now, whether that's to be able to offer informative prayer about the world around us, to be able to give out and distribute free resources to those we meet along our journey, or to be able to seek other people in the public to be offering our public ministry. Each opportunity we have to meet a person in our daily life is really a chance for us to share the word of God, to be able to impart our Lord and Savior Jesus Christ to those we meet, and also to be able to let them know a little bit more about what EWTN is, the eternal word. Jesus Christ is the eternal word. In the beginning was the word, and the word was with God, and the word was God. That's exactly what you're able to deliver to people once you have a chance to share EWTN. Now, our objective is to be able to support the media missionaries in their work to evangelize through EWTN. It grows by being able to offer others the chance to become missionaries whenever they happen to view EWTN, whether they work within their parish or if there's anybody that's just wanting to grow in the Catholic faith. Just think about it. Jesus Christ told us, "Where two or more of you are gathered in my name, so there too am I." Each one of us here, while we watch EWTN daily, as we have an opportunity to tune in, we gather together in God's presence. That's a very powerful and humbling thing to be able to say each and every day of our lives. No matter where you are, EWTN is there, and Jesus Christ is with you. You can further answer the call of our Lord and Savior, Jesus Christ, to go and to make disciples of all the world. Please, we ask you to become a media missionary. It is the greatest opportunity that you can have on this earth. Please, give us a call.
1: John Paul, thank you so much for sharing the beautiful mission and vision of the EWTN media missionaries. I love the media missionary mindset. Whatever I'm getting, whatever's a blessing to me from EWTN, from the Lord, I've got to give that away. I've got to share it with somebody else. So we not only consume EWTN, we're raising up missionaries to promote EWTN and the good news of God in Christ. Lara Toman, thank you so much for being with us today. It's wonderful to have you. The question for you is, why did you join yourself, the media missionaries? And give us a brief overview of your personal work as a media missionary and then as an area coordinator. Lara?
3: Hi, good morning, Jim. I'm so happy to be with you all this morning. This is such an honor to represent the EWTN media missionaries, boots on the ground, as it were. Just kind of a little rewind to the beginnings of my experience with the media missionaries. I started out just like many of you out there. I really did not know what I was doing. And I kind of was like, Lord, help me out. And I didn't really know that much about the program either. I was kind of like, you know, what am I supposed to do here? What is this all about? And I learned a little bit more about it kind of as I was just out there in my parish. I knew that you kind of put literature here and there. You did, you know, this or that. You said some prayers. But there seemed to be a lot more to it than that. And I just

0: discovered very early on that my parish in the city of Houston, this archdiocese, was 163 parishes. Now, that's a pretty big territory. It's the largest diocese in the state of Texas and the fifth largest in the country. So being very new at this, I felt very, very small. And I thought, well, okay, this is a lot of people, a lot of parishes. How can I reach all these people? I mean, and I learned that there was only about 135, it sounds like a lot of people, but 135 missionaries is not a lot when you think of it in terms of the big picture, which is 1.7 million Catholics in the city of Houston. So I thought, if you've ever heard that gospel, you know, the harvest is plentiful, but the laborers are few. I quickly felt like that. And I thought, oh, wow, we've just got to start recruiting as many as we can per parish. And of course, I was met a lot in the beginning with, well, there's already someone at my parish, or I've seen a few things around. But it just does not even begin to scratch the surface of the scope of evangelization that we can do with EWTN. So that is where everybody out there listening, that's where you come in. Even if I went every Sunday to every parish in a diocese, I still couldn't reach them all. And the Lord said, you don't have to reach them all, you know. We have people to on the ground, you know, you just have to gather them in and tell them what this is about. And that is what he put on my heart. And so I love the fact that evangelization can be as big or small, you know, it's as little or as much as you truly want to do in your area. And I'll get into that later, but I'm just so grateful to all of the people who are doing it now. And it, even if it feels like you're not doing anything, you certainly are. Even your prayers, if it's just the smallest thing is putting a brochure in a rack or saying a prayer here and there or sharing it, you're doing a world of good. You're casting that stone onto the water. So making that ripple effect, we love that. So I'm just so grateful to all of you, first off, and we're gonna keep on the mission. So I'm so glad to be here with you all.
1: Laura, thank you so very, very much. I love boots on the ground. We need more boots on the ground. We need more EWTN media missionaries today. Carlos Garcia, share with us about some of the resources you share with the media missionaries. I know we want them to declare the gospel, but we need to equip them for the work of this ministry. So share with us resources.
2: Okay, great. First, I wanted to say thank you, Laura, for that, because one of the things that you said is very super important is that some people think because they've watched EWTN, they think everybody knows it, but you get surprised that some people just don't know it. So we need those people to go and spread that word. Okay, so about the resources, as an EWTN media missionary, you get some really great resources. There's about, we have about 33 different material resources, and they're free. Everything's free because that's the way Mother Angelica wanted it. You can find them online. You can order them from us and share them with family and friends, at your parish, in your community, and even online. We have a whole thing online, social networks and stuff. So what we do is once you sign up, we send you a starter pack of four or five of the most popular items. So you get a chance to look at them and see them, share them with your parish priest or with whoever, just to see if you wanted to order more. And then you can order more and we will send them to you for free. There's also, we have by request, when you join, we have a gathering brochure that it's beautiful. The things that we send out, the brochures and flyers and things, they're really pretty. They're really beautifully made. So we have this gathering brochure that talks about if you wanted to make a gathering, a meeting of media missionaries at your parish, we have something that will help you with that.

0: tips. And we also have lapel pins. You see the lapel mm-hmm. pin that we have on. And those help bring out the idea that you are a media missionary when you get one. We send out 2 emails per month, quarterly newsletter we have, and we have webinars, quarterly webinars. So in a nutshell, we say you order the materials, we send them out to you, and you share them all these different ways, or you can do as little or as much as you like. And you can see all those resources that we have at ewtnmissionaries.com/resources. You can see them, and you can sign up even online too. So we have lots of resources, lots of things.
1: Thank you, Carlos, for showing us a few of those. And if we have time, we can always get back to them. 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John Paul, how do you reach out through social media? 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
2: 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We're on Facebook, Instagram, Twitter, and YouTube. We offer news, information about our free resources, and also we'll give you some daily inspiration along the way. We actually have daily wisdom with quotes from Mother Angelica that's available on Twitter. And we actually have a closed group, which is available on Facebook. This is for those that have already signed up as media missionaries. You can offer insights, ideas, and also share your support and share successes for one another. We also have eBlasts, which are informative emails that you can receive twice a month. You can also travel to our website, and you'll have a chance to find electronic resources that you can download and then be able to make personalized emails to people. Perhaps somebody says, you know, I don't know very much about how to pray the rosary. What's that all about? Well, we have that. You can go ahead, download that, and send that out. Also, we do have, and this is very awesome, the EWTN app. You can carry EWTN with you literally wherever you go. You can carry that on your smartphone as well as your Kindle. We have an e-Bible, EWTN on demand, live stream. We also have the e-news. We have program schedules, religious catalog, donations. And yes, there is even an EWTN Media Missionaries app icon there. All you have to do is press that button. You'll be taken to our website, ewtnmissionaries.com. From there, you can sign up. You can receive that free resource kit. Then from there, you can go ahead and order whatever you wish to receive. We always like to tell people, you choose what you wish to receive and how many. Also, you can decide what type of materials that you wanted to disseminate by prayer. So I like to go ahead and think back to the first media missionary on this, which is St. Paul. In the same way that he was able to go out to the people, to speak to them, to be able to meet them, we hear him say, I can do all things through Christ who strengthens me. That's what we're looking for. We're looking for an investment in the people around you to be able to reach out and to share people. All of us in some way, shape, or form are involved in speaking and communicating with people, whether it's through word of mouth, whether it's through a social media device, whether you're sending an email. Maybe you already have these skills. Maybe you would like to go ahead and develop those skills a little bit further. We can help you do so. Put some good out there into the world. Jesus Christ told us, love the Lord your God with all your heart, with all your mind, with all your soul, and with all your strength, and to love your neighbor as yourself. Mother Angelica took it and said it like this, what the world needs to hear is God loves you and I love you. And that's exactly what you can put out into the world. You can let the world know exactly how much God loves them, and also how much we can love the world. Thank you so much.
1: Well said, John Paul, and I believe the Lord wants us to use every

0: 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If you think about how many people are out there that may or may not even know about EWTN. So I just want everyone sitting there to imagine you're sitting in your parish on Sunday, and you glance around and you see everyone, and then you think, wow, 50% of these people don't even know that there is a Catholic network out there. There's, you know, they don't know that there's Catholic radio, Catholic programming, things that are specifically for children, things that help us learn the faith. And why don't most people share their faith? Why is a missionary job sound so daunting? Well, because a lot of people feel inadequate when it comes to their faith. Maybe a confirmation was as far as they got. And they were like, okay, I'm done, you know, as a teenager. Maybe they're just in the beginning of their spiritual journey and they just don't feel, you know, like as many of the saints did. Well, why me? Who am I to do something this big? Well, I'm here to tell you that this is something so small. And if you're starting out, first of all, it's the easiest missionary job there is. You're not traveling abroad. If you want to go to another country and preach the gospel, that is wonderful. But God's going to put it on your heart if, you know, if that's what you ask him to do. But this is the easiest missionary job there is because you're not spending a lot of time. It can be so small, like basically scattering seeds. And that's all there is to it. So when you think about planting seeds or maybe just casting a net, that's really where you're at being a media missionary. And remember, God said, I called you. So if you have a little bitty urge, you're sitting in your parish and you're like, I wish I could do more, but it seems like a fleeting thought, or I'm just not one of those great big saints that could do anything holy. No. It only takes a small act to be holy. And whether, like I said, it's putting a brochure, there are so many opportunities. You can do this. And whether it's 30 seconds to say a prayer or 5 minutes to drop some brochures in an empty rack in your narthex, you know, maybe it's a grab bag. Maybe you're a member of a support group. Maybe you're in a Bible study. Maybe you could slip something in the adoration chapel. Maybe it's the doctor's office where people are praying for loved ones who are sick or dying. Maybe it's slipping it into, you know, a magazine in a waiting room somewhere. You never know where that Holy Spirit, he's going to put it on your heart. You just have to throw the seeds out there and he will water them, I assure you, and you will be amazed. You may never see the fruit of that labor, but God sees. And so just remember that when you feel like I can't really do anything very much myself, you may change someone's life just by planting that one little seed. Absolutely.
1: Laura, thank you so much for that beautiful summary of why people should become EWTN media missionaries. It's just beautiful. I want to go to Carlos just for about 30 seconds to a minute. Carlos, you may not have known I'm going back to you, but just quickly, let people know that they don't do this alone, that they're part of a community of media missionaries. Can you share that just briefly with us? Encourage them.
2: Yeah, you're very right. We have like over 14,600 is what I said, how many people we have in the program itself. That's through the U.S. and Canada. And all these people like Laura, oh, what a great witness she is. To inspire us all to know that we do need people, and you're not doing it alone. We support you here. We in our office, in our missionary office, with we have John Paul, who's great. You heard him. He's on fire. He loves the Lord, and we all are supportive of what you want to do. Some people are very creative. Some people, you know, spread the word by sharing those brochures. And there's all sorts of different ways to do it. And if you don't know exactly how you want to do it, just give us a call.

0: will talk to you and explain, because you're not alone. That's very true.
1: Thank you so much, Carlos. Well, thanks to each one of you, for Carlos and for John Paul and Lara. Thank you so much for your wonderful sharing. Thank you for being living witnesses of what you're calling others to be about, to become EW10 Media Missionaries. Thank you so very, very much. Well, thank you for joining us today, and we'll see you next week here on the Catholic Sphere. Take the gospel of Jesus Christ to the world, to the whole world. Bye now.
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0: Welcome to our series on St. John's Gospel, For God So Loved the World. We are continuing the Gospel, and in this session I'm inviting you to join my guests and myself in meditating on the first chapter of St. John, which is on the incarnation of the Word. Thank you for joining us. John says, "In the beginning was the Word, and the Word was with God, and the Word was God."
1: Excuse me, Francis, may I interrupt you here?
0: Yeah.
1: What does the beginning mean here? What is the beginning?
0: John is speaking to us in very divine language.
1: Yes.
0: And he wants us to understand that he is speaking to us from God's point of view.
1: Yes.
0: Do you remember I said in the last session that there is above and below?
1: Yes.
0: When he says in the beginning, you've got to go beyond history, because we're living in a space-time dimension,
1: right?
0: Okay, and all of our existence is inside of that, but everything outside of that is God's dimension.
1: Okay,
0: so you're in the beginning is out there in God's dimension, and time and space is within where we are. That's above, we're below.
1: Mm.
0: So,
1: thank you.
0: Put it very simply,
1: yes.
0: John says, go back into eternity, go back into the Blessed Trinity, go back into the adorable presence of God, and that's where you meet the Word.
1: Oh, thank you.
0: Yeah.
1: Good.
0: In the beginning was the Word. And then he makes it very clear that the Word is divine. The Word was with God, and the Word was God. Now, he uses a very special word in the Greek, and it's logos.
1: Yes.
0: And it means that the second person of the Blessed Trinity is the person he's actually speaking about, who was with God for all eternity, and that this person is the one that we're going to meet with in the Gospel under a different name. We're going to know him by the name Jesus.
1: Yes.
0: And we need to understand that as you go through John's Gospel, John wants you to understand further along in the Gospel what he introduced you to back here, so that you will interpret that by what he told you here, because the prologue is like an overture to a great symphony, and you have

0: creatures infinitely lesser than himself to bear witness to him.
1: Yes.
0: I just think that's completely awesome.
1: It is. You know?
0: And once we know that John is just somebody bearing witness to the light, then the obvious thing to say to me is, well, who or what is the light? But I've hinted it already that God is the light. Yes. So now he's going to introduce Jesus. The Word, that is the Logos that we have now met outside of time and space and in eternity in the beginning. He was the true light. He's bringing the light of God to our planet. And he is the one who enlightens all human beings.
1: How would he, okay. Francis, enlighten all human beings?
0: The first thing I want to look at is the fact that John says all human beings, regardless of whether they recognize Jesus as the light or not, and the church teaches us this, that insofar as human beings have the truth and have light, they have received it from the only source of light, and that is Christ. Okay, so the image we're looking at now is the incarnation, and we're going to talk about it in 1 second, but the image shows the extraordinary light that's bursting upon the earth through this infant that appears so helpless if you're looking from below. But if you're looking at it from God's point of view, from above, then the light has come into the darkness.
1: Yes.
0: Okay, and he is the one who's going to enlighten everyone. So throughout the teaching of the gospel, this is what we're going to be looking at, is that Jesus is enlightening, enlightening, enlightening as we go along. Mm-hmm. But the shock is that while he testifies to the presence of God and is the presence of God in the world, he's not accepted.
1: Yes.
0: And so right from the very beginning, the shadow of the cross looms over the whole message. And that's going to be our next image, that the shadow of the cross is there. He came unto his own, and he came into his own domain, but the people he came to didn't accept him. Yes. And so that brings the cross. And I want you to see that the image with the cross is full of red, and the terrible hint of the shocking sacrifice that Jesus has to offer to bring this light and grace and glory of God. But the image also shows you a human being clinging to the cross, because immediately we're going to be told that all who did accept him, and the image is showing somebody accepting Jesus absolutely and accepting his cross and accepting the whole mystery, everyone who did accept him were empowered to become children of God.
1: Yes. Well, that's the red refers to blood, the suffering.
0: The suffering, yes, and the sacrifice.
1: That's the actual empowerment.
0: No, the empowerment is that the sheer presence of God and the power of God makes it possible for you and I to be born of God, and that's our next image.
1: Yes.
0: That we show a child with the luminous face. Notice everything is dark except the luminous face of the child.
1: Yeah.
0: This child has already been born of human parents in the ordinary way.
1: Sorry,
0: but
1: Francis.
0: Now this child.
1: Sorry,
0: can
1: interrupt
0: I just finish
1: you.
0: For a second?
1: Yes.
0: Now this child suddenly is illuminated by the grace of God.
1: Right. Okay. Sorry, well, this is picture. It looks like a motherly love in there. Looks like.
0: That's right.
1: What's that?
0: We have to use human images, and when we take an infant, we often use a mother image to put across tenderness. But of course, the Psalms speak about the loving kindness of God, and the prophets speak of the loving kindness of God. And one of the Psalms, the psalmist says, "My soul is like a weaned child on its mother's lap." That's what you're looking at.
1: Okay.
0: And so you've got the tenderness of the hand of God on this person's life. And you've got the illumination of grace and glory coming out through the person's face. And the child is completely comfortable in the presence and glory of God. This is why Jesus came. Isn't it wonderful?
1: Yes.
0: He empowered us to be born of God. So we're not just born of human parents, we're also born of God. That is our incredible privilege before all the earth, is that we're born of God. And I'm just going to read the next little bit, and it'll help us to introduce the second segment when we come into it. But all who did accept him, he gave power to become children of God, to all who believe in the name of him. To believe in the name is to believe in the person of Jesus, who was born not out of human stock or urge of the flesh or will of man, but of God himself. The Word was made flesh.

I'm going to have to just put those words into your head, and when we come back, we will discuss them again. Thank you for joining us, and please come back and join us again for the next part of our meditation. Thank you.

0: Welcome back to our series on God So Loved the World. We're meditating on chapter 1 in John's Gospel, and we're beginning at verse 14. The Word became flesh, and he lived among us, and we saw his glory, the glory that is his as the only Son of the Father, full of grace and truth. Now, in the Greek, John uses two extraordinary words. The word is logos, and became flesh is sarx. Now, there's an infinite distance between those two words. As the logos, Jesus is the divine word. He is the second person of the Blessed Trinity, living in the heart of the Trinity. And as sarx, he has accepted flesh, human flesh, with all its pain and its need. And in accepting flesh, he also accepted death. And so just to say the words, the word became flesh, is just the most extraordinary statement. And I think it's something we really need to pray about, because only the Holy Spirit can enlighten us as to the total and absolute humiliation of the word. When I'm speaking in churches to people, I often say to them, look, I want you to have this image in your head. So before we look at the next image, I want to have this image in their head. I remember standing at the Victoria Falls in Zimbabwe, and watched the waters leaping down thousands of feet into a gorge below. And it's a most incredible experience. And, you know, I just said, if that was human, they'd be utterly destroyed in that fall. Yes. But instead of being destroyed, the waters literally rose in sheer power and rose thousands of feet into the air, and gave rise to a rainforest in the whole area. And I actually stood there allowing this water to absolutely just drench over me. And I said, Lord, isn't that what you're trying to say to us? That you're, the leap of love from heaven into the earth would appear to us to be destructive. But instead of it being destructive, what you see is that the light of his glory is shone absolutely everywhere. Yes. And that his grace is spread absolutely everywhere.
1: Incredible.
0: It's an incredible thing. Yes. So the image you're actually looking at is that we saw his glory, which is that this is utterly divine, and that the divine is actually breaking in on us. When you come to the other end of the gospel, he makes another leap, and that leap is into hell from the cross. And that appears even more destructive than before, because it's a greater leap than the first one. And so it looks totally destructive. And what John tells us at the end of the gospel is that that leap of divine love into that hell for our sakes was so incredible. It was so powerful that he rose up in complete and total victory in the resurrection. So the image we're looking at now illustrates not only the glory of his leap of love in the incarnation, but the glory of his leap of love in the death and resurrection as well. And it shows that the apostles eventually, and the early disciples eventually, seemed to be able to take on board the enormity of this incredible love that God showed to us. And what I think we need to do is to somehow allow this leap of love to enter into our innermost being. And what I usually say to the Lord is, Lord, open my eyes, make me see. But we usually need help to do it. And John tells us again that John the Baptist had to bear witness to Jesus. So the next image is of John the Baptist, if you look at it for a second, bearing witness. And John the Baptist has to live a very ascetic life, very different from

0: the world. He had to live a very holy life, very different from the immoral world. He had to live very, very close to God in order to be able to witness to the light. Now, the picture you're actually looking at shows the strangeness of this mystery that he's trying to bring in to the darkness and the dullness of the earth. Now, because John is still witnessing at the very beginning, the full light hasn't yet shone. And John has got to tell the people of Israel that in actual fact they're in darkness, and he's got to point to the Christ. Now, this is the beginning of John's witness. He's not finished yet. John says, he is greater than I am. You know from the Synoptic Gospels that the people thought that John was the Messiah.
1: Yes.
0: Now, the second half of John's witness is actually between verses 24 and 34, where the people say, are you not the prophet that is to come? And John says, no, it's not me. He said, the one who's coming after me is so great. He said, I'm not even fit to undo his sandal strap. Yes. I mean, he comes from above. He is just everything. It is upon him that the full glory of God has been revealed. Look at the image we're looking at now. Yes. And John is trying to say that everything that God has was poured into this man who came to us to be our Savior. Everything. We just find it impossible to try and take it on board. But somehow the image is trying to say, open up your heart and let the glory of God come into you as well.
1: Yes.
0: Because we're standing in Christ. And John said, there is the Lamb of God. There is the one who can redeem us. And to point at a young man and call him the Lamb of God was the most incredible thing, because for the Jewish people, the lamb was a lamb for sacrifice. And you couldn't point at a human being and say, he was the lamb for sacrifice. And that's exactly what John is saying. And he alone can take away the sin of the world. And in his sacrifice, in his self-gift, in allowing himself to take this leap into hell on our behalf, he is the one who lets the glory of God come upon us. Look at your next image. And it is the glorious risen Christ still bearing the marks of his wounds, of the marks of his incredible love. And anyone who believes in him just comes to him. And all the glory that has been released through the death and resurrection of Jesus is made available. And all we've got to do is come to him. We don't have to be special. We only have to be ourselves. It's incredible.
1: Yes.
0: And John says, grace upon grace, yes, everything is poured upon us. It's just totally extraordinary. The people that John, the beloved, was speaking to, they only knew Moses as the great person. And John says, yeah, sure, Moses was really wonderful, that the law and the revelation of the scriptures came through Moses, but grace and truth have come through Jesus Christ. And Jesus is the stairway to heaven.
1: But in this picture, Francis, it's showing just one person, so it's really showing an intimate nature that Jesus has with each one of us.
0: That's right. As we go through the gospel, you're going to find Jesus talking to Nicodemus, one human being. You're going to find him talking to the woman of Samaria, one human being. You're going to find him raising the man who was ill, one human being. He would die if there was only one human being there. And in the spiritual life, Jesus treats each one of us as if nobody else existed. And he takes each one of us and he'll take us the whole way to heaven. At the very end of this chapter, Jesus tells Nicodemus, for example, that he is Jacob's ladder.
1: Yeah, I was going to say, yeah.
0: Jacob had seen a ladder connecting heaven and earth, and there was the angels of God were ascending and descending, in other words, taking all messages to God through this ladder and cut back. And that means that Jesus is the true mediator. Jesus is the one who can take us to God. The only one who can take us to God. And Jesus is the one who points to God. Look at the next image. Because John tells us in verse 18, which is one of the very, very important texts in this early chapter, no one has ever seen God. Because you know from your Old Testament that Moses was told that no one can see God and live. Okay. The only person who has seen God is the one who came from God.
1: Yes.
0: That is the divine Logos who became flesh to dwell among us. Okay.
1: Yes.
0: And he is the one, the only

only one who can definitively tell us who God is. The only one who can reveal the truth about God, the absolute truth about God, because he was there and he is there as we speak. And that's what one is wonderful about John's gospel, is that he keeps you on this wonderful level. And the image that Jesus is the one who points the way to heaven. And it's through him that all grace, all glory, he's the only source of salvation. So if you look at the image that we're showing you now, it's Jesus on the cross offering the gift of salvation to the whole world. It doesn't matter what language, what culture, what color, what nationality, what continent. It doesn't matter if you're a human being, you're invited. And that arm is reaching out, and that heart is reaching out, and that grace of God is reaching out to absolutely everybody. So let me wind up this particular session by saying something that's really special. Everything is special about it, of course, but if I was a Jew at the time of Christ and somebody was saying to me that the Word of God has become flesh and is living among us, I'd say, but where is he? Because in the temple of God, the presence of God was in the Holy of Holies, and it was in a very special place, just walled away from everybody. Access to God was nearly impossible. Because you had to go through the court of the Gentiles, the court of the women, the court of the priests, and the holy place, and then the Holy of Holies. I call it a maximum security prison. And John says that the Word was made flesh and he lived among us, the little people, and we saw his glory. Now, John is using the language of Exodus when he says that he tabernacled among us, or he tented among us. And that one of the scandals of Jesus, the scandal of the gospel, is that, you know, the Holy of Holies was so sacred that even though only the high priest could go in there on one day of the year, Yom Kippur, for only 10 minutes. And John says, ah, but he's among us. And you'll find him among the poor and the little people. And you'll find him going to dinner with just perfectly ordinary people. And you'll find him preaching the gospel out in the fields. He's with us. And this is our great, great privilege as Christians. He is with us. That is our only boast. The Lord is with us. It's absolutely incredible. I hope that all of you who are joining us, that you know in the depths of your being that the Lord is with us. I hope you know the joy of it. I hope you know the grace of it. I hope you know the privilege of it. And if you don't, just say, please, Jesus, open my heart, open my mind, open my innermost being. Let me be part of it as well. I know somebody who had a most wonderful conversion by just listening to a radio program. And when he heard other people testifying that God did wonderful things, all he said was, please, Jesus, don't leave me out. And that's my plea to you. Say, please, Jesus, don't leave me out. Thank you for joining us.

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1: This Sunday, the church celebrates Pentecost. In the Gospel, we read, Jesus came and stood in their midst and said to them, Peace be with you. Jesus said to them again, Peace be with you. As the Father has sent me, so I send you. In most places, today's solemnity is celebrated with commotion. After all, the coming of the Holy Spirit pushes the church to fulfill her missionary mandate and to go to the corners of the earth proclaiming Jesus Christ as Lord. It might strike some, therefore, as odd that our Lord would stand after his resurrection before the apostles and tell them, Peace be with you. Isn't peace a static thing? Doesn't it denote calm and the lack of motion? But in fact, the Greek word that our Lord uses here comes from the verb meaning to unite, to complete, to make whole. It is as if our Lord were saying to the apostles, I have made you whole. You are now complete. And now I am sending you forth as the Father sent me. It kind of makes you wonder whether the apostles felt like they were complete, whether they felt like they were ready. Didn't some of them still have doubts? Weren't some of them still split in two or divided inside? None of this really seems to matter to our Lord. Why? Because the peace that he gives comes

0: from the Holy Spirit. It is a peace that is different from the peace that the world gives. It doesn't come from below, it comes from above. God is ready to enable us to do things that we could never prepare for ourselves. It's like that old saying, God doesn't call the equipped, he equips the called. So the real question for a believer is not whether or not we're ready to follow Christ, but whether or not we want to. God asks for our courage and supplies the rest.
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0: Throughout the ages, the Church has recognized many special heroes of our Catholic faith. These holy men and women weren't just outstanding people of their time, they're models of holiness for our time. And each week at this time, EWTN Global Catholic Radio brings you Super Saints. And now, here are your hosts for Super Saints, Bob and Penny Lord.
1: Hello, family, and welcome. We're Bob and Penny Lord. Our super saint for today is St. Francis Xavier Cabrini, Mother Cabrini, the first American citizen to be raised to the communion of saints. We want to take you back to the turn of the century in Italy and the United States. In Italy, times were hard and the land cruel and unyielding. So when the people of Italy heard of the promised land, they packed what little they had, left their beloved mountains and roots to begin their dream for a better life in the New World. Not even the hot, sweltering holds of the poor steamers could dampen their hopes and expectations.
2: As they spotted the Statue of Liberty, all their sacrifices, little or no sanitation, weeks of being seasick from the pitching and heaving caused by the turbulent waves rocking the ship, little food and less water, no air, no light, endless days and nights, all faded. Before them, behind the beautiful Statue of Liberty, was the magnificent skyline of their new home, New York City. Not even being herded like so much cattle onto Ellis Island discouraged them. They had hope.
1: But they soon discovered this land of the free was not free for everyone. Everyone was equal, but some were more equal than others. They did not know the language, therefore they did not understand Americans, and Americans did not understand them. This was mistaken for ignorance, and they were treated as second-class citizens. The dream became a nightmare, with the unscrupulous taking advantage of the innocent. Unable to defend themselves, Italian immigrants worked in sweatshops, making slave wages and living under subhuman conditions.
2: In times of crisis, God raises up super saints. On the other side of the ocean, God was raising up a powerful woman in the Church, whom he would use to aid her countrymen struggling to belong in this new land of hope. St. Francis Xavier Cabrini was born on July the 15th, 1850, in a little farming village in the northern part of Italy, the youngest of 13 children. The day she was born, she was baptized Maria Francesca. Her parents were holy people who instilled in their children a love of the Catholic faith.

0: When evening came, the children would gather around their father and listen to stories of the saints. Francesca would later attribute her hunger to go to China as a missionary to his accounts of brave missionaries laboring in the missions.
1: Although this was her desire, her parents felt that a vocation as a school teacher would be better for her. So they sent her to a convent school, where she remained until at 18 she earned her teaching credentials and began teaching. The children loved her. When smallpox hit the village, Francesca and her sister worked tirelessly helping the victims of the epidemic. She contracted smallpox, but was spared the scars. When she recovered, she was sent to another small village to take the place of a teacher who had fallen ill. It was there she met Father Antonio Serati, who became a lifelong friend and advisor.
0: Father Serati was transferred to the small village of Codogno with an orphanage which was being poorly handled. He asked Francesca to come and work in the orphanage. Francesca walked into a situation filled with intrigues and infighting. The woman who financed the orphanage made herself head of it and was causing problems, the reason Francesca was asked to come in the first place. On the Feast of the Triumph of the Cross, September the 14th, 1877, she took her vows as a religious, and Francesca was officially put in charge of the orphanage. The woman formerly in charge of the orphanage became unglued. Francesca's problems multiplied. The bishop closed the orphanage. Though through the trials she endured in the orphanage, she was to gain the strength she would need to walk through other trials in her life.
1: The bishop sat Francesca down and proposed, since she desired to become a missionary, and he did not know of any missionary order, she should found the Missionary Sisters of the Sacred Heart. Francesca, now Mother Cabrini, found an abandoned convent in Codogno. The bishop gave his consent, and the sisters moved in the same day, before any of the badly needed repairs were done. That day, November the 14th, 1880, became the official date of the beginning of the order.
0: By 1887, she opened an orphanage and another school, plus five more convents. When she felt it was time, she and another sister left for Rome to present their little community to the Pope. When they spoke to a cardinal at the Vatican of their plans to open a convent in Rome, he told them it was out of the question. And yet 2 weeks later, he not only gave them permission to open one convent, but two convents in Rome.
1: On the other side of the world, in the United States, Italian immigrants were being taken advantage of by unscrupulous employers and landlords who saw them not as people, but as those who could be mistreated and misused because they were trying to make a place for themselves in competition with a vast sea of other immigrants trying to do the same. God raised up a hero for these immigrants, Bishop Scalabrini of the Diocese of Piacenza, Italy. He committed himself to helping the plight of those who had gone overseas in the hope of a better life, only to find that their life had become a living hell. He founded an order of missionaries, but the need far exceeded the help. Mother Cabrini and her sisters were just what was needed to help ease the explosive situation mushrooming across the ocean.
0: The bishop asked Mother Cabrini to open a convent in New York, but as much as she sympathized with her countrymen's plight, her eyes were on the Far East. She rejected his proposal gently but firmly and never gave his proposition another thought. However, while she forgot about it, Bishop Scalabrini did not. The problem was escalating, and so was his urgency to turn it around. At the same time, Archbishop Corrigan of New York was feeling pressure from the Vatican to resolve the problems of the Italian immigrants.
1: Many young girls in New York took to the streets as their parents could not feed them. They were left to their own devices or because of their innocence to those of very depraved people. The problem was reaching epidemic proportions. An Italian countess offered Archbishop Corrigan a home and financing for an orphanage for homeless Italian girls. At the request of Bishop Scalabrini, he invited Mother Cabrini and her community to come to New York and open the orphanage. Reluctant to say yes, she turned to the Holy Father. Now the Pope, aware of the problems in New York, had been praying someone would step forward to alleviate the suffering of his flock in the New World.
0: His Holiness listened respectfully to Mother Cabrini as she shared

0: shared how she really wanted to go to the missions in China. Our great Leo XIII smiled as he said, "You must not go to the East, but to the West. Your mission will be in America to help the Italians and to make your country loved." True to her vow of obedience, she accepted the Holy Father's mandate as the final word and never mentioned the Orient again. She left for Italy, where she prepared the sisters to carry on without her for a while. Then she set out, armed with letters from important personages in the Vatican, especially from His Holiness.
1: One of the obstacles Mother Cabrini had to overcome on her voyage to the New World was the Atlantic Ocean. She had had a bad experience as a child when she fell into the river. She was saved from drowning by her guardian angel, but never lost her fear of water. In addition, she was tackling one of the largest bodies of water in the world at the time of the year when the Atlantic is its roughest. She and her sisters were seasick throughout the crossing, but she never let on. She walked around trying to cheer them and the other 1,500 Italians aboard ship, most of whom also had never made a transatlantic voyage before.
0: When they finally arrived in New York, Bishop Scalabrini's priests met them and provided dinner for them at the rectory. When Mother and the sisters asked to go to their convent, they discovered all was not as had been presented to them. They not only had no convent, they didn't have a place to stay that night. The priest brought them to one rooming house worse than the other until they found one that met their pocketbook and didn't look too bad. But they were in for a surprise. The mice and bugs waited until they had paid for the room before they came out to meet them. The priest had no explanation why there was no convent ready, but they assured her the archbishop would be able to unravel the mystery. To that end, Mother Cabrini prayed all night to the Sacred Heart as she sat on a hard chair protecting her girls from the New York vermin. The next day, they offered their Mass and communion, that their meeting with the Archbishop of New York would turn out better than their first day in the United States.
1: But when the Archbishop's first words were, "How is it that you are here? I wrote you not to come at this time," Mother Cabrini almost lost her composure. The Archbishop explained that the funds for the convent and orphanage had been rescinded. He could see no solution but that the sisters returned to Italy on the same boat which had brought them across. Mother Cabrini's barely 5-foot frame seemed to grow to 6 foot as she responded, "We were sent here by the Holy Father, Your Excellency, and we cannot go back. We have been entrusted with a special duty and we must fulfill it." When he asked for credentials, she whipped out letters from cardinals, bishops, and her trump card, the Pope. The Archbishop's response, "Of course you will remain. It is the Holy Father's wishes."
0: In New York at the end of the 19th century, there were too many Italians with too few churches. They had 5 Italian-speaking churches and 19 priests serving an estimated 50,000 Italians in New York City alone, and no more than 1,200 attending Mass regularly. In addition, there were no schools, hospitals, or orphanages for the immigrants. When she discovered the bishop had a falling out with Countess Cesnola, the benefactress who had originally offered the funds for the orphanage and school, Mother Cabrini wasted no time. She met with the Countess, and within a few weeks, she had the money and the building. 4 months later, Mother Cabrini returned to Italy, leaving her sisters running the school and orphanage. She brought her first 2 American postulants with her to Italy.
1: In 4 short months, Mother Cabrini had made miraculous strides for the Church of the Italians in New York. Her first school was bursting at the seams, little souls crowding the classrooms. Then, while still in Italy, she received a letter from the Jesuits offering to sell her property on the Hudson River at a reasonable price. Upon arriving in New York, Mother Cabrini immediately went upstate to the property and fell in love with it. When she found out it had no water on the property, she just smiled and said, "It doesn't matter. God will provide."
0: Mother Cabrini went full steam ahead, moving everything from the city to their new home on the Hudson. No water? Mother called for a novena to Our Lady. Somewhere between the fifth day into the novena, she and her sisters, armed with picks and shovels, converged on a hill on the property. As they dug, they prayed. Suddenly, a sister cried out, "The ground had turned dark while she was digging." Mother

0: His response, keep digging. They obeyed, and within a very short time, they all exclaimed water was rising up out of the ground. They had dug into a spring of fresh water. To this day, that water keeps flowing and provides the property with ample water.
1: One of Mother Cabrini's greatest accomplishments in New York was the Columbus Hospital, which began in 1892 on the fourth centenary of Christopher Columbus. When the Italian community of nuns who had been running a small hospital returned to Italy, Bishop Scalabrini offered it to Mother Cabrini. She wasn't sure she should take it as there were financial irregularities. Then one of her sisters reported that while working in a city hospital, they came upon an Italian who had a letter which he had been holding for 3 months because he couldn't find anyone to read it to him. Upon opening it, the sisters found it contained news of his mother's death. If he had been in their hospital, at least he would have known sooner and they would have been able to console him.
0: Then, to bring matters to a hasty conclusion, Mother Cabrini had a dream. Our Lady was tending the sick in the hospital. When Mother Cabrini asked Our Lady if she could help, Mother Mary rejected her, saying that she was doing the work Mother Cabrini refused to do. Mother assigned 10 sisters to begin working in the hospital immediately. Mother Cabrini went forward with great caution because the owners of the hospital were not very reputable. Her suspicions were well-founded. Within a few months, the administrators tried to make Mother Cabrini pay for the expenses of the hospital. She said she would, on condition she take full charge of the hospital. She was shown the door. She had a mandate from Mother Mary, and she refused to leave. Then the patients refused to leave. The Lord saved the day at the 11th hour. Mother was able to purchase 2 buildings, which she turned into a hospital, and although smaller than the other hospital, she was able to place the patients there and got enough donations to buy new beds and some new equipment. The facilities were meager, but it was a beginning, and from this beginning grew the Columbus Hospital, now called Mother Cabrini Medical Center.
1: Bishops throughout the world began asking Mother to open orphanages and schools in their dioceses. Pope Leo XIII had told her he wanted the missionaries of the Sacred Heart to extend the kingdom of God to all the world, and to that end she worked to the end of her life. During her lifetime, she opened convents and schools, orphanages and hospitals in her native Italy and various parts of Europe. She continued opening convents in the United States, in Chicago, New Orleans, Denver, Pennsylvania, New Jersey, and on and on. Then she went to Central America, to Nicaragua, to Panama, to South America, including Argentina, Chile, and Peru.
0: Especially fragile were the missions in Central and South America. The political climate was prone to swing greatly in either direction. The red carpet was extended to her, only to receive word 3 months later they had to evacuate the mission because the government had become unfriendly or civil war had broken out and regimes had changed. Some very well-meaning religious ladies from Granada, Nicaragua, asked Mother to open a mission there. Mother and her sisters set out. The voyage could not have been worse. Almost as soon as they got into open waters, thunder and lightning and violent storms raged so fiercely, at times it didn't seem the little ship would make it through the night. Mother stayed up all night praying the rosary. After 10 days, the ocean portion of their journey over, their travel on land would be by horse and buggy.
1: The sisters couldn't get over the people waving to them as they traveled to Granada. Mother Cabrini warned them not to be impressed. It wouldn't last. No sooner had they arrived, a situation arose which almost made her public enemy number one in Granada. They were having dinner at the home of the woman who had invited them to Granada. Everything was going well when the women's servants came into the room to serve food, very scantily dressed. Mother Cabrini said that neither she nor her sisters would eat until the situation was remedied. The hostess couldn't believe Mother was making this demand. However, the servants were made to cover certain areas with towels, and although initially they were not happy, they adjusted, and soon all the women accepted Mother Cabrini's dress code.
0: Confrontation number 2 was a real problem. Mother would not allow girls to attend the new academy whose parents were not married. It was cause for major concern, as living together without the sacrament of matrimony was a way of life. They staged near riots at the convent doors, tried to break into the missionaries' quarters, and even fired guns

0: to shake them up. Mother didn't budge. She was not about to compromise her principles or those of her community. Finally, after seven dangerous days, with the sisters living on the edge, the people gave in, marriages took place, and they became her staunchest supporters. Less than 2 years later, government troops came and ordered the convent, the school, and the orphanage closed within 2 hours, and all the sisters out of the country.
1: Mother Cabrini was invited by the Bishop of New Orleans to come and help the Italians there. The plight of the Italians was at its lowest. She immediately set up a chapel. Bishop Scalabrini's priest brought the Blessed Sacrament, and the chapel soon filled with Italians coming to Mass each Sunday. They flocked like little lost lambs around shepherds, only the shepherds were Mother Cabrini and her sisters. As in New York, Italians had been taken advantage of by dishonest men. But Mother Cabrini, armed with the strength of the angels of God behind her, with no great grasp of the English language, was not intimidated. She not only instilled the fear of God into corrupt politicians, she was able to get the police who loved her to give needed protection to the Italians. Regarding her work with the Italians in Louisiana, historians wrote, "And when the latter corrupt politicians tried to frighten her by giving her a sinister warning, she, a tiny woman, simply warned them of the justice of God and left them speechless."
0: Towards the end of the 19th century, an epidemic broke out in New Orleans. The people were devastated. All the schools were closed. The sisters made and distributed hundreds of scapulars of the Sacred Heart. They prayed. The epidemic passed, and all who wore the scapular were saved. Mother Cabrini felt at home among the faithful of Louisiana. She didn't want to leave them when the time came for her to move on. No one ever does.
1: No matter where Mother Cabrini turned, the Lord opened her eyes to problems, whether in Spain, Argentina, Denver, Colorado, or right in her own backyard in Rome. She traveled to Rome to relocate one of her schools. She became aware the area designated did not have a church. This is tantamount to sacrilege in Rome, where there are usually two churches on every street. But this area was a stronghold of an anti-Catholic group. She took them on with her characteristic energy. She explained the situation to Pope Leo XIII. He gave her the money to begin construction of a church, and in short time the faith was thriving, thanks to the ongoing yes of Mother Cabrini.
0: The Bishop of Denver invited Mother to open a house there because of the plight of Catholics in that area. Most Italians were unchurched in Denver and the surrounding areas. They worked hard and long hours, and by the time Sunday came, the one day in the week where they could rest, they didn't want to rise early, get dressed, and go to church. Mother Cabrini could see an even greater problem. As the parents did not honor God on the Sabbath by worshiping at his church, the children would grow up with the same mindset. To compound the problem, there were no Catholic schools for the children to get a Christian education. Mother Cabrini believed that the Lord had to be brought into every aspect of life, and the best way to do that was through the Catholic schools. So she opened a school in Denver, Colorado, in 1903. The school brought the parents out of hibernation. The little church filled very quickly on Sunday, making it necessary for many masses to be celebrated outdoors. No problem for the little missionary of Christ.
1: By the community's Silver Jubilee in 1905, Mother Cabrini had 1,000 sisters in 50 houses all over the world, as well as 5,000 orphans under their care. It was a great tribute to the little farm girl from the hills of northern Italy. In 1909, while she was in Seattle, she became an American citizen, resulting in her one day becoming the first American citizen to be canonized.
0: Throughout her life and everything she did, she walked her talk. Quote, "I travel, work, meet with 1,000 difficulties, but all these are nothing as long as you are faithful, observant, and generous, and prove yourselves true members of the Institute." If she received a mandate from His Holiness Pope Leo XIII or his successor, Pope St. Pius X, to her it was the Lord speaking through his Pope. Pope Leo XIII gave her the authority to forge ahead, knowing she would get the job done. His words encouraging her at different times in her life, "Let us work, Cabrini. Let us work, for after there is a beautiful paradise."

0: Miracles occurred during Mother Cabrini's lifetime. One evening in September, a fire broke out at the mother house in Codogno. Mother Cabrini rushed to the scene only to see swirling winds agitating the fire encroaching upon the dormitory, threatening the girls inside who were fast asleep, oblivious to the impending danger. Her lips moving unceasingly, softly intoning prayers, Mother Cabrini's eyes never left the fire. Looking up to heaven, she raised a reliquary containing relics of saints and blesseds, made the sign of the cross, and the fire made a 90-degree turn and moved off, leaving the girls in the dormitory unharmed.
1: Oh, Jesus, I love you very much. Give me a heart as big as the universe. Tell me what you wish that I do, and do with me as you

0: all the angels and saints were there to welcome her into the kingdom as she was escorted by an entourage of tens of thousands of Italian immigrants who had gone to heaven because of her work and that of all her sisters all over the world. Mother Cabrini, like another mother we know, Mother Angelica, challenges us to allow God to use us.
1: In her own words, in your actions, your words, and your suffering, seek always the greater glory of God. A dispensation from Canon Law 2101 was granted by the Vatican, allowing the cause for her canonization to be open in 1928, after she had been dead for only 11 years. Mother Cabrini was declared venerable on November the 1st, 1937, Feast of All Saints Day. 1 year and 12 days later, she was beatified on November the 13th, 1944. And then on January the 11th, 1944, she was the first American citizen to be canonized and the first canonization of the pontificate of Pope Pius XII.
0: We pray Mother Cabrini's words will make an imprint on your hearts. If you know how to draw souls by your zeal, your good example, and your exemplary religious conduct, you may be assured the gates will be opened for you also. Speak often of heaven to those who approach you. Make them love it as well as the virtues which are required before we can be admitted to our blessed country.
1: Mother Cabrini is proof positive of the fact that with God, nothing is impossible. We find that any time she would go to the Lord to help her in anything she needed, it happened. It gives us a great deal of confidence.
0: I'm smiling as Bob is talking because as he was writing this chapter on Mother Cabrini, I have a little secret to share with you. He would very often have to go back and take out Mother Angelica instead of Mother Cabrini. Here we are in another century with a great saint, a saint whose family originated in Italy.
1: We love you.
0: God bless you.
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0: Hi, I'm Jeff Cavins, and I'd like to talk to you about the significance of your home when it comes to passing on the faith. The children of Israel were about to cross the Jordan River, and they were going to take Jericho. Moses gave last instructions to the children of Israel. You can read about it in the book of Deuteronomy. He told the children of Israel that when they crossed that Jordan, there were Canaanites in the land, and the Canaanites would want to take their children, their sons and daughters, and marry. Moses said, don't do it. In fact, he said before they crossed the river, he said, Shema Israel Adonai Eloheinu Adonai Echad. Hear, O Israel, the Lord our God, the Lord is one. And then he gave Israel the key to passing on the faith. Teach your children. I want to encourage you to teach your children so that they will survive in a hostile land.
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2: There is tremendous power in prayer, because when we acknowledge that we don't have the power, but God does, things then begin to move for our good. Remember Matthew 19:26. But Jesus looked at them and said to them, with men, this is impossible, but with God, all things are possible. Now that's power.
3: This is Father Edward Looney. We pray because in our prayer to God, it is us declaring our dependence upon God and that He will give us the grace

0: is that we need to carry out his will. Let us pray for an end to abortion. In the name of the Father, and of the Son, and of the Holy Spirit, amen. O Lord our God, we ask you to convert the hearts of those who are hardened in their belief that abortion is okay. Convert their hearts, change their thinking, help them to amend their lives so that abortion will become unthinkable to them. We make our prayer confidently through the intercession of Mary and in the name of your Son, Jesus, who lives and reigns forever and ever. Amen. In the name of the Father, and of the Son, and of the Holy Spirit. Amen.
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7: 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All right, Pedro Quiles, our producer, Matt Kabinski handling a phone screening, Ace McKay is on social media. I'm Tom Price along with Dr. David Anders.
8: Tom, how are you today?
7: I'm Drake. Great. How are you, sir?
8: Oh, you know, plugging along.
7: You know, it is the vigil of the weekend. I think
8: that's a good way of looking at it.
7: I'm just trying to push the envelope a little bit here. You got any plans?
8: With my crew, it's always just chasing kids and animals and doing housework and yard work and all the things that I don't do during the week that need to get done.
7: You will persevere. I trust you.
8: Yep.
7: We're going to lead off with a text we received from Timothy, listening to us on WLCR in Louisville. We actually got this a couple days ago, but couldn't get it in. Here it is. Dear Dr. Anders, I have called to communion to address the need for prudence with regard to using marijuana medicinally. Conversely, I've seen many Roman Catholic parishes openly advertise the drinking of alcohol and even set up so-called beer gardens at their parish picnics. Has the USCCB ever weighed in on how drinking alcohol or serving beer at church functions might be setting the wrong example for students who attend the parochial schools attached to those parishes? Thanks, Timothy.
8: Yeah, hey, Tim. I appreciate the question. The best of my knowledge, the USCCB has done no such thing, and I don't expect them to anytime soon. Okay. So let you in a little secret on Catholics and alcohol. They go way back. And there is a culture. There's this theology, but then there's culture on this as well. So theologically, you know, the church has always said that drunkenness and intoxication are wrong. That you lose your reason, and that diminishes your moral capacity and so forth. So there's good reasons not to go in for that. But the church also follows the teaching of St. Paul, that, you know, for people with faith, all things, nothing is unclean in and of itself, and all things in moderation and so forth. And as long as you, you know, don't drink to excess, there's nothing inherently wrong with alcohol. That's always been the church's position.
7: All
8: now, you know, culturally, there are places in the world where alcoholic beverages are more or less important and part of the cuisine and part of

0: culture. Well, you know, in Western Europe in particular, historical Catholic countries like Italy, for example, or France.
1: Oh, yes.
0: Alcohol is just a big part of the agriculture. It's a big part of the culture. It's a big part of the cuisine. And so it's a big part of being Catholic in those places because, you know, for many, many generations, being Catholic and being Italian were synonymous. And you know, Italian food and the Eucharist are almost indistinguishable in certain people's cultural experience of what it means to be them, right?
1: Sure,
0: I mean,
1: sure.
0: Just, you know, so, and in fact, the prohibition, some people think, was motivated at least in part by anti-Italian, anti-immigrant, anti-Catholic sentiment as much as it was anti-alcohol sentiment, because this is something that those dirty Italians did. You know, that was the perception on the, you know, the waspy Protestant types that were pushing this. And we can't have that, right? So there is a culture of tolerance for alcohol in the Catholic Church and the Catholic community that might exceed what's good for it, quite honestly, right? I mean, historically, I mean, alcoholism has been a problem for Catholics, for Irish, for Italians, even for clerics, for priests. You can read 19th century confessional manuals that will counsel the use of alcohol for therapeutic purposes within the context of pastoral counseling. Like, with the guys feeling down in the dumps, you know, give them a glass of whiskey. That sort of thing, right?
1: Wow.
0: You don't find that anymore,
1: no,
0: right? That's
1: no.
0: changed, okay? Now, you know, we could have a reasonable conversation, I think, about we know more scientifically now about the effects of alcohol on the body, not just on our moral sense. And, you know, The Lancet published an article a couple of years ago showing a straight line correlation between lifetime alcohol consumption and a decrease, or rather an increase in all-cause mortality, i.e., the more you drink over the lifetime, the sooner you die. I mean, all things being equal. It's just, you know, so there's good reasons, prudent reasons to say maybe I don't want this to be a part of my life. Has Catholic culture caught up to that science? No. Just flat out, no. I mean, I've been in a lot of priests' rectories, and some of them have well-stocked bars, and I can guarantee you, you know, that this is not, this is just not, maybe this is a blind spot, maybe it's not prudent. I'm telling you, it's the case.
1: Okay. Timothy, thanks so much for your text. If you're ready now, let's go to the phones at 833-288-EWTN. Here is Les in Cincinnati, listening on the Great Sacred Heart Radio, AM 740. Hey, Les, what's on your mind today?
2: Hi, thanks for taking my call. I think you guys are the bomb.
1: Thank you.
2: I met a lady who was, I got a little confused. I thought she said she was baptized Catholic, which she says was a good and valid baptism, but she was raised, I think, Methodist. Now she goes to a larger non-denominational church. Then she was baptized again, and she was excited about it. That she wanted to use it as a way of getting closer to God, and I didn't think baptism a second time really did anything. But I wanted to know your thoughts on it and why she would want to get baptized again. So those are my two questions.
1: So yeah. She's already done the quote rebaptism.
2: No, that's in a week or so.
1: Oh, okay.
0: Yeah, so the Catholic Church is very clear that Catholics are not to perform this ritual. They're not to do this. They're not to get, as it were, baptized a second time. Now, we're forced to go to a break here. Hold that thought. We'll talk more about this when we come back.
1: Stay with us there, Les. We'll continue with that in a moment. Here, we'll also talk with Craig in Southern California. Lines are open for you as well, 833-288-EWTN. 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
4: The reckless and irresponsible distribution of the deadly chemical abortion drug has enabled abusive men to target innocent women and children. Catherine Presley learned that she was pregnant only 1 week after her husband had asked for a separation. When he learned the news of their unborn child, he purchased deadly chemical abortion pills. He used these drugs to poison Catherine in hopes that he could secretly kill their daughter. While drinking a glass of water that he had given her, she noticed something was off. The water appeared murky, and she realized what was happening. She immediately called a pregnancy resource

0: center and was able to take progesterone to counter the effects of the drug. Her husband tried to kill her daughter a total of 7 times. Thankfully, baby Josephine survived.
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2: There's a great saying that we should be a thermostat and not a thermometer. A thermometer reads the temperature of the room and responds to it. A thermostat sets the temperature of the room. You're going to walk into lots of rooms today, lots of situations and scenarios in your life. Are you responding to everybody else around you, or are you setting the spiritual temperature? Do you find yourself constantly responding to how your kids are acting? Are you letting that determine the kind of father you are? If you got teens in the house, that's not a good idea. Are you basing the kind of spouse you are today on how good your husband or wife's mood is? Are you responsive to the virtue or lack thereof in your workplace and letting that determine how you interact with the people around you? 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Keep the person He's calling you to be today front and center. If you're true to that, even if you're quiet, whatever room you walk into, a wave of grace will follow you. Send us a message at connect@reallifecatholic.com. 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
3: It's Called to Communion with Dr. David Andrews. 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Before the break, we were talking with Les in Cincinnati. He says that a woman that he knows wants to get baptized again, even though she realizes that it worked the first time.
4: Yeah, thanks. So the Catholic Church does not allow this practice. If someone's baptized in the Catholic Church validly, they're not going to get rebaptized at any point in time. The baptism did its job, and you can't repeat the ceremony. Now, what lies behind this business about Protestants who sometimes will perform the sacrament of baptism multiple times is honestly a very different theology of the sacrament and a different theology of the church. So one of the reasons the church doesn't do this is in Catholic theology, when you are baptized, several things happen. First and foremost, this is the rite of initiation into the body of Christ that is the church.
3: Right.
4: But it is a corporate act that brings you in relationship to a corporate body and makes you a member of that organization. It's kind of like, I'm trying to think of an example. I don't know, when people are naturalized as U.S. citizens, right? They do what they do and they make their pledges and they're suddenly Americans now, right?
3: One and done.
4: Why would you step back and go, well, I need to be Americanized again? You know, I mean, like, no, you're there. You're part of the country. You're in there. You know, now you go live the life of an American. You vote, you pay taxes, and you work, and the bit you get in, so you can do all those things, right? So baptism is like that. You get baptized. You're now a member of the Catholic Church, the Catholic body. You're privileged to share in all the graces and responsibilities that come with being a Catholic. And so that's one thing. Yeah, of course, original sin is washed away. You receive an infusion of sanctifying grace that enables you to do this Catholic thing worthily, and you have this baptismal character imprinted on your soul, whereby you become a member of the body of Christ mystically,
3: okay.
4: And you identify with Jesus in a profound way through the sacrament. You die with Him in baptism, raise again with Him to new life, and so to do it again would be to suggest that none of those things had happened, right? I mean, those aren't realities that can be lost. I mean, sanctifying grace can be lost. But those other things are constitutive of your identity now, mm-hmm. as a Christian. I am a Christian, therefore, I'm a part of the body of Christ. I'm a member of the church. I have Christ's character imprinted on my life. You know, I'm in union with Him in a special way. All those things are constitutive of Christian identity. To do it again would be to suggest that I wasn't Christian before, right?
3: Yeah.
4: Now, that is exactly why Protestants began to rebaptize in the 16th century. That they thought that baptism wasn't the rite of initiation into the church when performed upon infants,
3: uh-huh.
4: right? That it was ineffectual when performed on infants, and that moment of Christian initiation required conscious personal choice, right? And that was the Anabaptist position. That emphasis on conscious personal adult choice evolved with evangelicalism into an emphasis also on the psychology of conversion. Namely, that you have to have this sort of crisis moment where you become deeply conscious of your sins and repent of them and invite Christ into your life and accept the finished work of Christ on the cross, et cetera, et cetera, et cetera. Go forward at the Billy Graham crusade, at the altar call, that sort of thing. And that's really how

0: Christian life gets started. You have to have that psychological event of conversion. Well, a big difference between that view of Christian initiation and the Catholic view is the Catholic view sees Christian life starting in community, right? You become a Christian as you become a member of the body of Christ, the community of Christians that is the church. That evangelical view that evolved in the 19th century and came to fruition in the 20th really places the onus on the interior psychological event in the person. And so becoming a Christian is something that one transacts in one's interior life with God, not with the body of Christ that is the church. And baptism and ecclesiology become almost disconnected. Now, once that happens in your theology, well, if baptism then just becomes a kind of occasion or a symbol, a way of evoking or perhaps provoking this psychological moment of conversion, mm-hmm. what becomes important is that psychology. And so, emotional conversion, crisis conversion, is something that is not constant. It's not static, right? You have an emotional high and you come off that high. And when you live in a religious community that emphasizes that emotionality, that positive affect, when that begins to wane, as it naturally will, just like the couple who's, going on 7 years of marriage and, changing diapers and things are getting a bit stale, they try to renew their marriage by doing something like, going on a second honeymoon or, going out to dinner or what have you to try to gin up those romantic feelings again. That becomes the kind of theology that they have in their Christian life, that the way to renew my relationship with Jesus is I have to kind of gin up that emotional sentiment, and baptism becomes a convenient symbol or tool for that. That's a completely different way of looking at the Christian life, a completely different way of looking at baptism, of church membership, of conversion, and for that matter, what spiritual growth even means, right? Yeah. In Catholic mystical theology, that is to say the theology of the spiritual life, when Catholics encounter that dryness, that aridity, that lack of positive emotional affect, depression, sadness, grief, maybe even the phenomenal loss of faith, the sense that God is absent, that's not necessarily a bad thing, right? See, if in a kind of charismatic, upbeat evangelicalism, that would be regarded as a bad thing, something that I needed to cure myself of. In Catholicism, that actually can signal the beginning of a much deeper walk with Jesus that's qualified not by my positive emotional affect, but my degree of conformity to mm-hmm. Christ's character, which is precisely formed through suffering. I mean, Jesus' own sense of alienation, his solidarity with us from the cross when he prays, my God, why have you forsaken me, right? That's part of the depth of Christian personality, of the transformation of consciousness, where you can press forward in the pursuit of virtue in spite of those things, right? And so there's a whole different spirituality, there's a whole different ecclesiology, a whole different theology of baptism. Now, obviously, your friend has already left the Catholic Church and is practicing this other religious tradition. I mean, you're not going to sell her on this vision that I've given you, like in a 5-minute conversation. She's not probably not going to be persuaded. And our hope and our prayer for her was that she'll just keep growing in holiness as best as she can in what I would regard as a deficient spiritual system, right? I mean, I'm not a mega church Protestant for a reason, right? I choose to be Catholic instead because I think that corresponds with the truth of Christ and Scripture and tradition and reason and experience. But it doesn't mean that people can't come to holiness in those other traditions. They just have certain, obstacles in their way. One of them would be this highly affective, individualistic theology that downplays some of the really important elements they should be paying attention to. In my humble opinion.
1: Yeah, yeah. Les, is that helpful for you?
2: Yeah, and I kind of think that she's also thirsting for the sacraments that she lacked in the non-denominational church.
0: That could be. That could be. I find personally that in outside of Catholicism, all kinds of analogs to the sacraments get pushed to the forefront. So because many Protestants deliberately diminish the sacraments because they see that as a Catholic thing, what they do is they supplant them with other rituals that they invest with sort of a supernatural quality. One of those would be the ritual of private Bible study understood as God talking to me. You know, a kind of magic eight ball view of the Bible where I open up at random and some word jumps off the page and I convince myself that that's some special agency of the Holy Spirit talking to me. And that kind of thing becomes a very important ritual. The sinner's prayer, right? We already talked about that conversionism

0: Has a quasi-sacramental character to it. It follows a formula. It follows a kind of liturgical pattern. You have to say it this way with this sort of affect. Preaching in some contexts in Protestantism takes on a sacramental quality to it. Now, if you move over into Pentecostalism, they're just awash in material symbology that has a quasi-sacramental character to it. The anointings with oil, laying on of hands, all kinds of ritual like that comes out of Pentecostalism, which is why many Pentecostals find the transition to Catholicism emotionally easier, because it feels more similar to them than it does to some sort of more uppity-tidity kind of evangelicals.
1: Les, thank you so much for your call. I got to tell you, I'm still working on the magic eight ball thing. Are you saying that's not legitimate? David.
0: Well, you know, every culture that I know of in history has used some form of divination for decision making, right? I mean, I don't think that's a good idea, right? But I understand the impulse, and that is, we don't do well with uncertainty. We don't like uncertainty. We want to have a system for making decisions.
1: Look at the stock market. You know, if something is a little wavery out there on the world stage, what happens with the stock market? It starts going down.
0: Yep. And so that impulse to say, let me have some magic eight ball, some cracked bones, some, you know, pigeon blood or something to make a decision for me, it's superstitious, but it feeds a deep need in human psychology, namely, give me some certain answer to my problem. And I think a lot of spiritual and emotional maturity sometimes is waking up and realizing there are things for which there are no certain answers.
1: Yeah, absolutely. Call to Communion here on EWTN. Our phone number, 833-288-EWTN. 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He provides a penetrating look at this valuable discipline based on his 40 years as a priest, spiritual director, and seminary teacher. 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There is so much in this book. I think you ought to take a look at it. Check it out, When God Asks for an Undivided Heart, by Father Andrew Apostoli. 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All right, back to the phones now. 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
2: Hey, guys, thank you for taking my call. Tom and Dr. Anders, longtime listener. I listen to a lot of Catholic radio, definitely my favorite show, and I learn more, and you guys are a great team. So I got a question. I'm in a men's group in Southern California, 55 and older, one of two Catholics, rest or Protestant, great guys, love Jesus. Yesterday, the question got brought up, salvation and whether you can lose your salvation. And the bulk of them, I told them I thought that you could, but most of them said that we all sin, and once you accept Christ and have encountered the Holy Spirit, it's hard to lose your salvation. And to me, it just watered down what happened on Calvary. So my question is, how do you lose your salvation? Is it one sin? Is it 200 sins? One of them that's not Catholic mentioned that he looked at me and said, your Pope Peter denied Christ three times. If he would have died that night, would he have lost his salvation? And I said, I believe so. So I'm hoping you can help me out. We're going to talk about it next Wednesday. And if I could sneak in a bonus question, only if you have time, another question God brought up. Will we recognize people, family members and loved ones in heaven? And I can't use the catechism of the church because, sola scriptura,
1: sure,
2: it's got to be something Bible-based. But thank you so much.
1: Okay.
0: Yeah, thanks. I really appreciate the question. So first of all, the question, can Christians lose their salvation? The language itself already implies something that I think is unbiblical. Namely, the metaphor, all the language about our relationship to Christ in Scripture is kind of metaphorical. And there are different metaphors that are used. So salvation is a metaphor that is used in the Bible. And it comes obviously from a kind of military context when you think about, you know, a city that's been besieged by a foreign army, and then a hero, conquering hero, comes in and saves them, like rescues them

0: from the domain of this power and so forth. Ransom, atonement, purification, mm-hmm. all this kind of language is used with respect to our relationship with Christ and what Jesus accomplishes for us. But ultimately, the language of salvation means that we have made it assuredly to heaven. And so I think it would be irresponsible to say of anyone that person is saved other than a canonized saint.
1: Yeah.
0: Right? Because they're the ones that actually are there, right?
1: Yep.
0: They made it, okay?
1: Yep.
0: Now, what we can say from Scripture is that, and Christ himself makes this point clear, like many people will come to him on the last day, he says in Matthew 25, and say, Lord, Lord, and his response will be, away from me, I never knew you, because you didn't feed the hungry, clothe the naked, give drink to the thirsty, shelter the sick, the imprisoned, and so forth. So there's a last judgment that's always, always, always, everywhere in the Bible, everywhere, everywhere, the last judgment is mentioned. It is always a judgment of people's character by their works. That is explicitly what Jesus says. It's explicitly what the epistles say. It's explicitly what Revelation says. We will be evaluated on our works, and our eternal situation will be adjudicated at that time based on the record of our moral behavior. I mean, that is the explicit teaching mm-hmm. of the Bible. Right, so I think we can only say with assurance that somebody's been saved when they hear those words, well done, good and faithful servant.
1: Yes.
0: Okay. What we can say about the Bible is that faith in Christ puts us into a relationship with him that comes with the promise of grace and the Holy Spirit. And that has an effect on our moral character. St. Paul speaks about it renovating our hearts, giving us circumcised hearts that enable us to love God and love neighbor. And thus merit salvation, merit eternal reward, merit recompense, merit eternal life. That's exactly what Paul teaches in Romans chapter 2, especially 25 to 20, 29, also Romans chapter 8. But along with that promise of grace and the help of the Holy Spirit, there are constant admonitions in Paul's letters and the rest of the Bible to stay on the path.
1: Yeah.
0: You get off the path, you're out of luck. Right? Jesus says, if you love me and keep my commandments, my Father and I will come to you, make our dwelling within you. St. Peter teaches in 2 Peter, if you start on the way of righteousness and then turn back, you would have been better off not starting on it to begin with.
1: Ouch.
0: So hold that thought. Let's come back and talk a little bit about the Protestant idea of losing salvation or gaining it in this life and evaluate.
1: Stay with us, Craig. Lots more straight ahead on Call to Communion.
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3: We should pray because prayer is conversation with God, and conversation is the only way to build a relationship. We need that relationship with God. We should pray and talk with God about what's on our hearts, what's on our minds, what's active in our lives, the joys we have. We should share all of these with God. Prayer is conversation, and conversation is the only way to build a relationship with God. It's the most important relationship. All of our other relationships depend on this one.
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5: 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Amen.
0: What is it like to think like a Catholic? 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
6: Hi, this is Brother John Bosco Mills. In our world, there are so many words and so many images, and they all have different messages, and they're giving us different messages. 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And the voice of truth is the one that tells us about Jesus and

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3: Glad you're with us for a call to communion. We are live on this Thursday afternoon here on EWTN Radio. Before the break, we were talking with Craig in Southern California, talking about losing your salvation.
4: Yeah, thanks. The point I was making is that Scripture doesn't use that kind of language. What it does talk about is the relationship that we come into with Christ through faith and grace, but the ongoing obligation to walk in the Spirit, cultivate fruits of the Spirit, not to turn back to the worthless deeds of darkness. And if we do, then we're in pretty bad shape. So I quoted 2 Peter chapter 2, where the apostle says, if you begin the path to righteousness and then you turn back, you're worse off than you were before. Better not to have done it. And
3: yeah.
4: Book of Hebrews is all about the danger of apostasy and the possibility of completely wrecking your faith and so forth. Paul, who writes to people that he says have the Holy Spirit, warns them, this in Galatians chapter 5, that if they turn back to fruitless deeds of darkness, they will, quote, not inherit the kingdom of God, end quote. So the idea that, you know, a Christian could receive the grace and Spirit of God, shipwreck their faith, and go to hell, be lost, not inherit salvation, is an eminently biblical idea. Okay, so where does this Protestant idea of, you know, Christians can't, quote unquote, lose their salvation come from? So the origins of the idea really are in the mind of John Calvin, who didn't use that language, but he had a similar idea. So Calvin's idea was that, you know, the Scripture teaches the doctrine of predestination, and I'm not going to get a sidetrack on what that is. I'm not going to exegete the Bible on it, but it's in there, right? But in Calvin's mind, if you were predestined, then that meant that once you were regenerate, once you'd receive the renovating Spirit of God in your heart, that you would necessarily persevere to the end. Now, Scripture doesn't say that. Scripture says that there are predestined. Scripture says that there are regenerate. It doesn't say that the sum total of the elect is coextensive with the sum total of the regenerate. It doesn't make that claim. But Calvin made that claim. And he wouldn't have used language like saying losing or gaining salvation. He would have talked about election. He would have talked about grace. He would have talked about faith. But his conviction was clearly that for those who are genuinely elect, if they receive the Spirit of God, they're not going to lose the Spirit of God. They're necessarily going to persevere to the end. Now, 400 years later, in evangelicalism, in revivalism, when personal conversion becomes the linchpin, that becomes the signature moment to signal your inclusion into the Christian life, something Calvin did not believe, by the way, they begin to associate the moment of personal conversion with that regenerating grace, which, as good Calvinists, they thought you could never lose. And thus begins this Protestant evangelical, very modern idea that I could, say, go forward at a Billy Graham crusade and pray a prayer, and that would guarantee lock up my salvation in heaven, like I'd bought an infallible insurance policy that could never be taken away. And that's just a really novel way of talking and thinking. It's not even faithful to the earliest Protestants. It's certainly not faithful to the Bible. And it's an evolution that took place within Protestant spirituality and kind of emerges out of the evangelical revivals and especially the Second Great Awakening. So there you go.
3: 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Hey, one of our great EWTN radio affiliates needs to hear from you next week, and I mean it. 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That's what Mother Angelica said. She said, you know, we will provide you 24 hours of Catholic programming. It won't cost your station anything, but you've got to pay for your electricity, internet usage, and employees and all that. 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So Oklahoma Catholic Radio kicking it off next Tuesday. All right, back to the phones now for Chris in Keller, Texas, listening on the great Guadalupe Radio. 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
5: Hi, I often talk to non-Catholics and anti-Catholics.

0: Catholics in that same theme of why are you not Catholic? Uh-huh. And one thing I have hard time explaining away sometimes is when they say, well, the Catholic Church is bending to adapt to a sinful society. And one recent thing that I came across is especially hard for me to explain. I was hoping Dr. Andrus could help me. There's a new version of the Bible out called the NRSV UE. The UE stands for Updated Edition. And in that one, I've looked it up in that version of the Bible that there's two specific condemnations of homosexuality that have been, I want to say, removed, but they've at least been lessened in there. And that's not bad enough. But when I looked on the U.S. Council of Catholic Bishops website, well, they have approved this version of the Bible, and I have a hard time explaining that.
1: Okay, not a problem. I can help you out there. So the verses in question, I know this issue. It's 1 Corinthians 6:9 and 1 Timothy 1:10. And in particular, it has to do with the translation of the Greek word arsenikoitai. And that is a word that St. Paul seems to have made up based on his reading of the Septuagint translation of passages in Leviticus that condemn homosexual activity. And there's a passage in Leviticus that says that, you know, the man cannot lie with another man like he would with a woman. And the word for man or male there is arson, and koitai is to lie with. Okay, and so he sort of conglomerates those, sticks them together, and comes up with the word arsenikoitai. And so anytime you're dealing with a translation issue, the question is, what's the best way to render this word? Okay, now, in older translations of the Bible, much older, arsenikoitai would be translated with something like sodomites. All right. Then they started translating it as homosexuals. Now, the problem with using the word homosexual in that context is the concept of homosexuality did not exist in St. Paul's day. The practice of homosexuality existed big time, right, and is condemned by the apostle and by early Christianity. But the concept doesn't. So it's like, let me see if I can think of an example. Do we have a specific word for people who are overly attached to their cats? Right? You know, like, other than crazy cat lady. Let me come up with another one. Okay, how about people overly attached to their hamsters? Right? We don't have a special word for people who are overly attached to their hamsters. Now, I'm sure someone out there has a kind of pathological overattachment to his hamster. And you could identify the behavior, and you could say, you know, buddy, I think you're, I mean, it's a nice hamster and all, but, like, don't you think you need to live your life, right? But you could imagine a society that somehow came to valorize, you know, hamsters in a certain kind of way, and it got really excessive, and then you sort of had this whole class of society of people that were, like, utterly fascinated with hamsters, and then you might actually invent the concept over, you know, over obsession with my hamster, and then would you have a word for it, right? Well, similarly, you know, like the Greeks, Romans, they understood that there are men who lie with men. In fact, the Greeks thought that was pretty cool stuff. They either were rather into pederasty. When you read Plato's Republic, all of Plato's dialogues, he talks about it rather fondly in most dialogues, and that was part of ancient Greek society. So they understand the behavior very well. They didn't have the concept of sexual orientation. Right, they just didn't. They didn't think in those terms, and there were clearly men who preferred men. There were men who slept with men and women. There were men who maybe didn't get into that sort of thing, but they didn't identify the orientation itself as a category. They just talked about the behavior.
2: Okay,
1: right, and so seemingly what Paul does, and this is what Leviticus does. Leviticus doesn't talk anywhere about orientation; it talks about behavior. And it would seem that Paul is talking about behavior. He's like, don't do this thing that some men do, namely lie with other men, like as they would with a woman. Now, you know, in the modern era, ideological conversations about this always invoke the notion of orientation. You know, does somebody have a deep-seated homosexual inclination, for example? Are they exclusively attracted to men? How should that figure into our moral calculus? None of those conversations are relevant in the first century. And so the term itself, homosexual, is an anachronism when applied to a first century context. Now, so the removing the word homosexual and replacing it with something else that would convey the behavior and not the concept does not strike me as a problematic move. Now, where it is controversial is that, And I do think ideology gets involved.

0: affirmed again through the practice of prayers for the dead that have been a constant part of sacred tradition for 2,000 years, and the explicit teaching of the doctrine of purgatory that we find in the Church Fathers like St. Cyprian and St. Augustine. So that's the case for it, and it, you know, it comes with certain psychological benefits, right? So one of them is the fact that the Church can be involved in praying for the dead, and to them, for that matter, gives you something to do with your dead relatives. You know, like when you're not cut off from them. Now, you may not, you know, be able to hear them coming over the CB radio, but by faith, you know that your prayers for them are not in vain. And so, you know, you want to be involved with them. You love them. You miss them. And so you pray for them and you pray to them, and you know that that has some value in the kingdom of God, and that's comfort. You know, the recognition that I have faith. I'm practicing the faith. I go to the sacraments. I try to live a holy life, but I stumble. I fall. You know, what is my status with God? You know, God's not going to leave me. He's going to make sure that if I die in the state of grace, that I'll make it there in the end, that he's got a process set up, you know. Every non-Catholic I know who's a Christian, who believes in the life of heaven, admits that between physical death and glory that our actual sins are removed, that we don't sin anymore in heaven. They just don't specify the process for getting there.
1: Sure.
0: Catholic Church specifies the process.
1: And there you go. Hey, thanks so much for your call, Joe, and for your kind words. Here is Sergio now in Louisiana listening to us on YouTube this afternoon. Hey, Sergio, what's on your mind today?
2: I think you all pretty much answered a lot of questions. I just wanted to understand, because it seems like it's a hot topic today, how fractured is the the Protestant Church today, when people say I'm going to leave the Catholic Church, and we got a lot of mega churches around us, and they choose. How do they choose a church? Is it based on their teachings, the preacher, the comfort of other people, or being recommended by other folks? And when they do leave the Catholic Church, does anybody have any realization to how much they leave behind in terms of the sacraments and
0: thanks.
2: The graces?
0: I appreciate the question. So, you know, Protestants are a diverse group, and you can't generalize about all of them. And every time I try, I get in trouble, so I won't do that. You know, people are in Protestant churches for different reasons. For many of them, especially the traditional denominations like Lutheranism or Presbyterianism or Episcopalianism or Methodism or Baptists, they're in the churches that they're in because of the churches of their family and their culture, and that's how they've grown up, and that's perfectly understandable. When you talk about the megachurches and the appeal of the megachurches, the megachurch movement really got cranking in the 1980s and 90s, and it did so by the application of modern business principles to ecclesiology. So they used techniques of management and marketing and thought of it as a brand. They were going to grow through the same kind of tools that you would grow, you know, like Coca-Cola or something. And in fact, a now kind of discredited but formerly very, very famous, highly regarded megachurch pastor, he really was kind of the poster boy for megachurches for many years, a fellow by the name of Bill Hybels, pastored Willow Creek Church in the suburbs of Chicago. It may still be, but at one time Willow Creek was the largest church in America. If memory serves me correct, I think Bill Hybels regularly gave a lecture at Harvard Business School,
1: right?
0: Because he didn't see his gift as preaching. He saw it as administration, and obviously the Harvard Business School agreed with him. They thought he was really a top-notch administrator. He was running a tight ship, you know?
1: Mm-hmm.
0: And so the philosophy was that they were going to reach out to people who might not have much interest in church, and they were going to draw them in through any means possible. And that could be through engaging preaching. It could be through engaging music. It could be through engaging programming. You know, Saddleback Church
1: Houston.
0: It's not Houston. Is that Seattle Saddleback or is it Portland?
1: Saddleback.
0: Yeah, Saddleback. That's purpose driven life.
1: I thought it was Houston.
0: No, it's not Houston.
1: I can't think of his name.
0: We know who I'm talking about.
1: I do.
0: Anyway, purpose driven life guy. His whole approach is small groups. So if you look at the membership rolls of his church, I'm making these numbers up, but this is not that far off the mark. They'll have something like 73,000 people involved in the small group ministry, but like 40,000 that regularly come to Sunday worship.
1: Wow.
0: And so you see where the priority lies, yeah. Right? You know, and people want to be involved in groups. So you use all these techniques, and it's very much measured.

0: triggered by, you know, your successes in getting people in the door. And I'm aware of some instances of megachurch pastors who go to megachurch pastor conferences, and it's, you know, sort of typical male chest thumping. They're like, "Well, how big is your church? Well, how big is your church?" You know, and it's sort of comparing notes on who can have the largest congregation. So I mean, I think people are attracted for those kinds of programmatic reasons. Now, you know, from my perspective, I have, as a sociological experiment, right, not out of genuine interest, I have wandered into some of these places and sort of looked around and taken the measure of them, and I'm not going to name names, but I had an experience one time that I felt was fascinating. One of them nearby had, I guess it was a bookstore. I guess you would call it a bookstore. You know, a display area where you could wander in and purchase literature.
1: Mm-hmm.
0: And, you know, me, I'm always at church history, theology, that's my gig. So I thought, I'm going to wander in there and see what kind of theology they're peddling. And I looked all over the bookstore, and guess what I did not find?
1: Ooh.
0: I didn't find a single book of theology.
1: Ouch.
0: It was all Christian living, right? It was all like, you know, it was light stuff. It was light stuff. The shallow end of the pool, you know. And I said, I see how this works. And went into the, as it were, worship service. I'm putting that in scare quotes, you know. And I was like, I've seen this before. Yeah, I grew up going to Grateful Dead concerts. This is kind of what this feels like. You got electric guitars and drums and bass guitar and good light show and... Here comes the very scripted sermon with theology that I completely disagree with. And, you know, look at all the adoring fans. I mean, you could practically count the lighters they were flicking, you know, and they're waving back and forth in a state of sort of somnolent ecstasy. I went, yeah, I've seen this gig before. I know that works. Yeah, I think that's a lot of the appeal.
1: Wow. Well, there you go. Sergio, thanks so much for your call. John in Vancouver, we're going to go to you. We've just got about 30, 40 seconds. What's on your mind, John?
2: It's about women's ordination and the fact that my friends who are Lutherans are in a local church that has women priests and pastors. Two questions. Was there a crossover point? It certainly wasn't Luther or Calvin or whomever, when women suddenly became eligible. And the second question is based on that whole notion that 12 is so important. Number in our religion, and that... you have the 12 apostles, of course, but then there were the 12 tribes all the way.
0: All right, so I've just got a time. Are we still on?
1: Yeah.
0: Second to respond to the business about female pastors and Protestantism. So a big push for female-led ministry in Protestantism came, well, first of all, in the 19th century in some of the sects like Seventh-day Adventism, and then in early Pentecostalism. Because Pentecostalism is so performance-driven, and the women that were talented at producing the kind of emotional, evoking the kind of emotional response, and people sort of naturally draw. Catherine Kuhlman was an example of a Pentecostal evangelist who was just tremendously effective in that realm, and I think people were just drawn to the efficacy of the thing. And then, of course, with the advent of modern feminism and its influx into the theology and philosophy of mainstream Protestant denominations, I mean, there were philosophical arguments for it, and so that became more common there. I wish I had a lot more to say about this. I've got a lot more to say about it, not all of it bad.
1: Yeah, do call us back.
0: But we've run out of time.
1: We have, and Frank in Nebraska listening on YouTube, we're going to answer your text tomorrow. Dr. David Andrews, thank you.
0: Thanks, Tom.
1: On behalf of our great team, I'm Tom Price. See you tomorrow on Call to Communion. God bless.
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4: I'm so grateful for what you guys do. Thank you. Because I was away from the church for about 15 years, and you brought me back to this trusting place in God that I had when I was a child going to Mass growing up, you know, and in the Catholic Church. And you helped bring that back into my life, and I'm so very, very grateful.
5: And I'm so grateful for your program, and you're such a power for the love of God.
6: Hello, friends, and welcome to this segment of The Crux of the Matter. I'm Father Wade Menezes of the Fathers of Mercy. The authority of bishops in union with the Pope is a very important teaching and is foundational to the reality of the Church's magisterium, her teaching authority, from the Latin magister, which means teacher. To understand the authority of bishops in union with the Pope, we have to look to the relationship that Jesus had with the 12 apostles. The Catechism of the Catholic Church says it best in paragraph number 880. When Christ instituted the 12, He constituted them in the form of a college or permanent assembly.

0: at the head of which he placed Peter, chosen from among them. Just as by the Lord's institution, St. Peter and the rest of the apostles constitute a single apostolic college, so in like fashion, the Roman pontiff, Peter's successor, and the bishops, the successors of the apostles, are related with and united to one another. Whenever we hear the phrase College of Bishops or the Collegiality of Bishops, this is in reference to the joint fellowship and authority enjoyed by all the bishops of the world in union with the Roman pontiff. At the head of this college is the successor of St. Peter himself, the Pope. With the Pope as its head, the College of Bishops, consisting of successors to the apostles, exercises supreme authority over the Church in teaching, governing, and sanctifying. Yet, this power cannot be exercised without the agreement of the Roman Pontiff. All of this helps us to see the reality of and the absolute necessity for the Church's magisterium, which ensures the Church's fidelity to the teaching of the apostles in matters of faith and morals, and which gives an authentic interpretation to the Word of God, whether in its written form of sacred scripture or in the oral form of handed down tradition. And that's the crux of the matter. Thanks for joining us.
1: The Holy Father's prayer intention for the month of May is that everyone might have food. Let us pray that everyone, from large producers to small consumers, be committed to avoid wasting food and to ensure that everyone has access to quality food.
2: Prayer is an opportunity to spend quality time with God. So pray from the heart. Let God know you trust Him, believe in Him, and most of all, that you love Him. My favorite prayer that I say many times a day is, Jesus, I trust in you. It is simple, but as we know from St. Faustina, it reaches His heart.
3: Hello, this is Father Thomas Morrow. In the name of the Father, and of the Son, and of the Holy Spirit, amen. Let us pray for the end of the terrible crime of abortion in our country and in our world. We praise you, God, for the gift of life, a most precious gift that is the foundation of all that we do, especially our giving thanks to you for this gift. This gift is yours to give and yours to take. We rejoice in this gift, and we ask you to help us to help other people realize that this is something we do not have the right to take on our own initiative, but we must honor and preserve this gift out of reverence for you and for what you have given us. We praise you for all your gifts. In the name of the Father, and of the Son, and of the Holy Spirit, amen.
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5: 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I'm Doug Keck, along with our chaplain here, Father Joseph Mary Wolf. 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
10: Good to be with you, and always to learn something new from Mother. There's always some new insight that we pick up and some new depth that we can plumb. Right?
5: Exactly, and there's four different topics we'll be talking about. Don't believe in God, a question about that. Does God or Satan send trials and temptations? A lot of people confused by that. Why did Jesus speak in parables? I think the apostles wondered about

0: about that as well. And thankful for a wonderful husband. So we'll check that out at the end as well. So let's talk about the first one. A person talking to mother because they're having trouble believing in God.
1: Mm-hmm. You know, I often have talked to people on the airplane, and somehow the Lord places them right next to me and me to them, and they have questions. And oftentimes they'll say, well, I used to be Catholic, or I grew up Catholic, and they're no longer practicing the faith. And I actually give them the same advice that Mother here has, is that go to where the tabernacle is in the Catholic Church and just sit there. Be before the Lord. Because I know in my own experience that He is there, mm-hmm. and that He always picks us up. He always comforts us. He always gives us light and grace for the journey. And I know that He'll do that for everyone.
0: Absolutely. And there is that powerful sense. At the same time, Mother's concern is that sometimes people, I think in this call as well, the idea, well, I'm not feeling God's presence. And mm-hmm. because I don't feel God's presence, it means He's not there. And that's totally untrue.
1: Exactly right. That we can't be going by our feelings. If we do, then we're just going to be on a roller coaster ride. You know, God loves me. He doesn't love me. He loves me because our feelings come and go. But I like something that Father Groeschel said to me once. He said, a lot of prayer is just showing up. Mm-hmm. And I'm saying, Lord, I'm here. I'm waiting. I'm longing. I'm thirsting. But I'm here. I believe in You.
0: Right. And another point Mother said, which is great, which I think is probably more prescient today than when she said it. She talks about the idea that maybe you and your prayers weren't answered. Maybe you went to college and had one of those wacko professors yeah. who was an atheist, an agnostic, or whatever. And I think there's a lot of people, unfortunately, out there can sympathize with that and seeing some of the results of their children. But let's see what Mother Angelica actually said about this young person's lack of belief in God.
2: We have another call. Hello?
3: Hello.
2: Where are you from?
3: From Connecticut.
2: And what is your question?
3: Well, Mother Angelica, I don't really have a question. It's really just a statement about my feelings, and maybe after talking to some of your producers and brothers, maybe it just reflects how I feel over the past few years. But I really don't believe in God. And I don't mean to offend anybody there with that statement, but it's just a true feeling how I feel. And I guess I just decided to call you and just get what your perspective would be on that statement.
2: Well, you're going by your feelings, I think. What you're telling to me is you don't feel God, so you don't believe in God, huh? I'd like to dare you to do something. And since you can't answer me, I'll dare you now. I would like you to go to a Catholic church where there is the Blessed Sacrament and you can see it. You don't have to hunt all around for it. And don't go by your feelings. And say what you said tonight. The very fact that you're listening to me tonight is a sign that God, that loving, sacred heart of Jesus, is tugging at your heart. And He'll wait. He'll wait till you come to your senses. Maybe you got hurt by a priest or a religious. Maybe your prayers weren't answered. Maybe you went to college and had one of these wacko professors who was an atheist or an agnostic or whatever. But you wouldn't listen to me if there wasn't a part of your heart, be it ever so small, that seeks not a finite love, not a temporary love, till death do us part, but an infinite love that is forever. Forever. And He came as man that you may know for sure there is a God. And I will pray for you. Don't know your name, But I will say tonight, before

0: Before I go to bed, Jesus, give her a tiny, tiny bit of your love, because she's not ready for a lot of it now. Tug at her heart and let her know you love her as if no one else existed, and that you are very hurt. That you, creator of all, giving all you had to her, still does not love you. Why don't you go to some good Catholic church and just sit there, and I will pray for you. There's something in you that made you cough. Something else that makes you listen.
1: Very good. And moving ahead, our next call has to do with, does God or Satan send trials and temptations? A lot of people wonder about, why does God allow these things? Am I being tempted by God? Is it the devil?
2: So God permits, he only permits things. And I like something, I've been reading a book recently by an American exorcist, and he says, you know, the devil's on a short leash. He's not permitted to do all that he could do, or we'd be dead, or the earth would be destroyed. But God does permit him some leeway. Why? Only that he can turn it to our good, to our spiritual growth.
1: Right, and I think it's interesting. Mother kind of comments a little bit about it, because I think our sense is that sometimes people get carried away pointing at the devil as everything that happens to them is because of the devil. But she said, I think today the devil doesn't have to do too much.
2: Yeah.
1: Billboards do it, television does it, books, magazines, and I'm sure she would have said the internet at the time, if it was now. And I mean, there's temptations everywhere. And that's, you know, they used to say sometimes in the old days that the devil sleeps in Hollywood.
2: Yeah. And but where sin abounds, we know that grace abounds all the more, that we can be the greatest saints in a time when we're surrounded by temptation, and God's grace is always going to be sufficient for us to overcome temptation, and it's going to be in Christ, because he was never defeated by temptation. It's in Christ that we too will defeat the devil's wiles or the world.
1: And if we fall, we can still get up again, just like our Lord did. And now let's see what Mother Angelica had to say about, does God or Satan send trials and temptations?
0: We have a call. Hello?
3: Hello, Mother?
0: Yeah.
3: This is Jackie. I'm in Mississippi. I have a question for you. Do you believe that Satan sends the trials and tribulations and tests, or that they're sent by God, but we ask in the Lord's Prayer to lead us not into temptation? Does Satan send the trials and tribulations and the tests, or does God send them to hurt us?
0: Satan tempts us and God permits it. There's a big difference. When God allowed us free will and poor Adam and Eve flopped and fell flat on their face and we inherited all that, we have free will, then automatically you have the ability to make wrong choices. That's the whole point. And so God allows that because he gave you free will. But not to have free will would be terrible. The devil tempts us, and our dear Lord allows it so that we can overcome him. In the scriptures it said the Holy Spirit led Jesus into the desert to be tempted. I think today the devil doesn't have to do too much. Billboards do it, television does it, books, magazines. I mean, there's temptations everywhere. The devil will always do his best to tempt you into sin until you get to that place where you love sin. That's what he wants. He wants you down there with him. And not because he loves you, he hates you. Remember, when you do what the enemy tempts you to do, he does it out of pure hatred. What God permits is that he gives you grace, he gives you knowledge, he gives you light to overcome temptation. God does not leave us alone. Neither does he leave us in a vacuum. If he allows the enemy to tempt, it's only for our good. So we rise above, that we make a choice in favor of God, in favor of his commandments, in favor of his law. And then you win, and the enemy loses. That's why our Lord said one time, there is rejoicing in heaven.

0: when one sinner repents. That's why the enemy tempts us not to repent. So to answer your question, the devil will tempt us. God is always there. Your angel is always there. Pray to your angel. And God will bring good out of it when you're victorious. And if you're not victorious, you got another way. Humility of heart. I'm sorry, Lord. Repentance and confession. You see, God has not left us orphan.
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3: Welcome to Catholic Blitz, and in the hot seat today is Father Ken Briganti. Are you ready?
4: I am.
3: Your question is, what is the Immaculate Conception in 1 minute?
4: You know, that always caused confusion for Catholics because it happens December 8th that we celebrate this feast, and so everybody just assumes it's talking about our Blessed Lord, which is March 25th was his conception, right? So December 8th is Mary's conception in the womb of her mother, St. Anne. Mary was preserved from original sin from the moment of her conception. Why? Because she was to be the mother of God. She was to give a pure human nature to the Savior who was going to redeem us on the cross. So therefore, he could never be under companion of sin. So what happens is there's no time in God. So God just prefigured the redemption and applied it to Mary's soul. And that's how we celebrate her Immaculate Conception.
3: You really blitzed it today.
4: Thank you.
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6: And thank you so much for staying with us. Part two, I'm Doug Kecht here with, of course, Father Joseph Mary Wolf, our chaplain at EWTN. Mother Angelica answering the call is the program. This question came in to Mother. Why did Jesus speak in parables? What do you think about that, Father?
7: You know, it's interesting. I've been meditating on this myself about, you think of the early Christians, or you think of the time of St. Augustine, or you think of St. John Vianney. They heard these same scripture readings. They were fed by these same scripture readings. And Mother makes a very important point here, that the reason the Lord talked in parables is because it's relevant in every age and every circumstance.
6: Yeah, I noticed that too, and I highlighted that myself when I heard her say that, because it really stood out to me as something I hadn't really thought of before. It was a little more bore in the past, like, well, she says that, our Lord says that, so that the average person doesn't really understand, and then the Lord could explain it to the apostles on the side. So you get to, but it is the idea that someone can understand at least the basic story of the prodigal son or the other parables that are out there without knowing explicit what was going on in first century Israel.
7: And we remember things by having pictures, right? So that's a memory device, is right, to picture something, have a visible thing that you picture. Well, the Lord taught with visible images. Right. And this is something we can retain. Well, the seed being sown on the ground and the thorns and these sorts of things we can envision and we can remember and learn.
6: Right, and those images then transcend language difficulties because, you know, the same image may mean a different word in a different language, but the understanding is the same. And I also thought it was interesting that Mother indicates that sometimes she's been called a little too earthy. But let's see what she had to say about why Jesus spoke in parables.
0: We have another call. Hello?
8: Hello, Mother. My name is Tom, and I'm from Pennsylvania.
0: Good. What's your question?
8: Well, first of all, I just want to say what a thrill it is for me to be talking with you, and I want to thank you 10 million times for EWTN and for sharing with us your knowledge and wisdom. Thank you so much. And I have a very simple question for you. Mm-hmm. Why do you think Jesus spoke in parables rather than in simple terms?
0: Mm-hmm. Well, the parable is a simple term, but it will go on. It would not go on for centuries. If he spoke, like I just did now, about a taxi cab driver, well, what happened centuries later? It didn't have such a thing. And you say, what is that? The Lord spoke in parables that so the lesson would last throughout the centuries. Every generation and every language can understand a parable. Why? Because the people at the time lived those things.

0: Yeah, I try to speak in your language because it's my language. Some people say to me, Mother, you're too earthy. Well, wait, what's earthy? I lived a hard life. I know what's going on. I know how bad you can be and how holy you can be. And I don't mind sharing my faults and weaknesses with you. We're family. I don't mind sharing my experiences with you. It's a kind of, they're all true. But that makes you laugh, cry, and you remember. I didn't say anything profound. I haven't said a profound thing in the last 16 years. I don't know profound things. But see, I only speak to you in your language because it happens to be mine. But if I say something that means you do the same thing, you'll remember it forever, don't you? See, why? Because it's something you do. And we are people throughout the centuries. We never change. People are people. We all suffer from the consequences of original sin. I know my liberal brothers don't think so, but I know so. We're all in the same boat. We're hot-tempered, we're impatient, we don't like the weight, we gossip, we talk about the faults of others, we commit all 10 commandments, we're against them. I mean, we commit every sin you can think of. And I bet you this century has gotten some sins never thought of before. I mean, we got them. But we all have the same need. There's nobody I know doesn't have exactly the same need to know God. To live in peace, to live in joy, and to love. You see, we all have the same needs and the same sins. And that's what should make us close. And that's why Jesus spoke in parables. Because tonight we learned that one parable. It's gone down through centuries. What we read tonight, St. Francis read, St. Thomas read, St. Catherine of Siena read, they all understood that many times we bear no fruit. Many times the world chokes it out of us. Many times we have human respect and we don't even pretend we know Jesus. And many times we bear 30, 60, or 100 fold. We're all family. We share the same Father. And we must love each other as brothers and sisters, because that's what we're going to have in heaven. That man or woman that you hate so much, well, you may find him right next to you in the great kingdom. And let me tell you, you're going to love him, and he's going to love you, and you're going to live forever in the happy kingdom. So why not start now? Why make yourself miserable, huh? When you could just as well begin your heaven here. Many have already begun their hell here. And the rest of us, we're in purgatory here. May we grow out of it as we get older. So that when we get older, we're not worried about having the seed choked, but we are bearing more and more fruit. Well, I love you, and God loves you. And love is what makes us family. I no longer call you servants, he said. I call you friend. Bye now.
1: And closing out our program, we have a very uplifting phone call. Mm-hmm. A woman calls in being thankful for her wonderful husband, talking to Mother Angelica about it.
2: So we were talking before the show that this was probably Terry, your wife, calling in. Do you think that was true, Doug?
1: Yes, that was exactly what I planted that seed in your mind as part of my parable discussion earlier.
2: But I think, you know, what Mother makes an excellent point here is that the gospel is of value to everybody. What Jesus taught is from the eternal word, from God himself. And so whether you're a non-Catholic,

0: a non-Christian even, that you will benefit from the teachings of Christ.
1: Right, and also in this case, the woman was thankful because her husband was Catholic. They raised their children Catholic, and she's a Baptist, as you'll find out. And she really appreciated the insights into Catholicism. And like you just said, Father, so much of what EWTN can do is not only recatechize Catholics, but also reach out to non-Catholics and to give them a better understanding, at least, of Catholicism.
0: And I know Father Groeschel used to reach out to his Jewish friends, and he had Jewish listeners that would write to him, and we have many non-Catholics who watch and benefit from the network because the gospel is perennial truth.
1: Right, absolutely. It's the eternal word, and that's the name of this network. Thankful for a wonderful husband. So says Mother Angelica.
2: We have another call. Hello?
3: Hello, Mother Angelica?
2: Yeah, where are you from?
3: My name's Brenda. I'm calling from Ridgecrest, California.
2: And what are you grateful for?
3: I am grateful because I have a wonderful husband. I have severe asthma, and there are so many days that I can't take care of myself. And God has given me a wonderful husband who lovingly and he willingly cares for me and for our three girls. God has taught us both so much through my illness, and I'm thankful to God for each and every day he gives me. And I'm also thankful to you, Mother Angelica, because I'm a Baptist. My husband is a Catholic. We've decided to raise our children Catholic. And through your teachings, I've learned so much about Catholicism that I was so wrong about. And I am so grateful to you because it helps me to be a better mother and a better wife. Thank you very much.
2: Oh, you're welcome. I think if every agnostic, every atheist, every non-Catholic, every Jew would even try to learn something about the Catholic faith, it would make them happier. It would bring them closer to Jesus. And I'm so happy that you are learning more and more about the faith. And you know, it's wonderful that you are so grateful for your family. A lot of us forget our families. We forget. Even if we didn't have the best one in the world, they brought us into the world, and for that we owe them an unbelievable debt of gratitude. They are important to us, and we can't take our families for granted any more than we can take our friends for granted, you know? See, to take people for granted is a lack of gratitude, huh?
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0: Mother Angelica, answering the call.
1: We have another call. Hello?
2: Hi, Mother.
1: Hello.
2: This is Ellen. I want a little preface here that recently I've gone through a great deal of torment, and my son, I discovered, went from alcoholism to heroin. I have been financially depleted and emotionally and every other thing, and I thought my heart was closed. But one of the benefits of this is that it was like I had Jesus on my kitchen table having coffee. I cried and I poured out my heart and soul. The closeness I have gotten through his mother and him is unreal.
1: Praise God.
2: The other thing is I received an answer to my finances. I didn't get extra, but I got what I needed.
1: Good.
2: But here's my question. First of all, I want to say one of the benefits is besides me getting that relationship with our Lord, is I've broadened my prayers not only to my son, but anybody who abuses alcohol. I've learned to, you know, we're not the only ones in this world with this problem.
1: Right.
2: I have St. Michael working on double duty, I think, with him. But one of the problems I have is once on your show you mentioned that Jesus knows everything. We should not have to keep repeating a request. Like this time, I really pleaded with them for my son's recovery, which he just got out of a rehab and is doing well so far. But I feel kind of guilty. I have a little confusion on, am I nagging our Lord?
1: Oh, no, I don't think so. You know, sometimes our dear Lord seemingly says two different things, but he never does. One, he said, trust, your Father knows you need all these things. Feast first the kingdom of heaven, and all these other things will be added. And then he said one day, knock, knock, knock, knock.

0: So what does he say? Two opposite things? We don't have to nag. Did you ever see a nagging wife? Oh, mom. What a terrible thing, huh? Where were you this morning? Dinner's cold. Well, you're lucky you don't put it on your head. So we don't have to nag the Lord. He's our friend. He's our Lord. He's our Savior. He's everything to us, huh? In a case like your son, he's getting on his feet. Say, Lord, take care of him. Make him love you. That's it. He hurt you. You can more than hope in God. You pray for your son every day. Once. He wants him converted more than you do. And then the rest of the day, go on loving him, praising him. He hurt you.
1: For more about Mother Angelica, visit EWTNRC.com. May is the month dedicated to the Blessed Mother. The Blessed Virgin Mary is the mother of the Catholic Church. She is our guide and inspiration of everyone who, in and through the Church, seeks to be the servant of God and man and the obedient agent of the promptings of the Holy Spirit. Hail Mary, full of grace, the Lord is with thee.
2: People always ask me, Father, how should we pray? Well, there's several ways we can do it, but the most important is through the power of the Holy Spirit. We have to pray from our heart. We have to pray honestly and sincerely. We have to allow the Holy Spirit to work through us so that we're not just simply saying words, but we're saying words that can actually change us. Prayer, if it changes us, then we're doing it right.
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4: 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Today we pray for the Pope. Lord Jesus Christ, Son of God and Son of Mary, we praise you. 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Enlighten his mind, inflame his heart, and strengthen his will so that he may fulfill your holy will toward us. 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
10: 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Mm-hmm. And always great to be with you, Father.
4: And with you too, Doug. And, you know, recently we aired the one-hour Rhoda Wise special about her life, her causes proceeding. She's a servant of God. And, you know, in that special that was aired, they said, well, perhaps without Rhoda Wise, there would have been no Mother Angelica, because she received a healing at Rhoda's advice to pray to St. Therese. Of course, God could work in other ways. But the influence that she had on this girl, Rita

0: Rizzo, who would eventually become Mother Angelica. And Rita would never know that on Earth. She died in 1948. The impact that she would have on Mother Angelica and others. Mm-hmm. So I think it's important for all of us to realize just the influence and impact we can have just in being faithful to the Lord ourselves.
1: Absolutely. And we've got several topics. Prayer for a man with a heart condition, the power of prayer, of course. Don't spend your time listening to a liar. And first up, how many times do you have to forgive? Mm-hmm. I thought it was 70 times 7, no?
0: Yeah, and Mother brings that up. And how the memory has a hard time forgetting. That's a great line, because even if our memory still recalls the hurt, we can choose to forgive. You know, and I like what Mother said, too, that other person will not be there at your judgment. So think about that. It's just going to be, where's your heart at? Is your heart still full of hate and resentment? Or have you really, did you really strive to forgive them, to have a heart of compassion and forgiveness?
1: I think one of the great insights also the church has and Mother talks about here is the idea, you're called to forgive with your heart. You mm-hmm. can't make the other person reciprocate that.
0: Right.
1: But you have to do your part.
0: Your heart. That's what really the key is. You know, I made that point. We did the series of Seven Last Words of Christ up at the shrine, and I talked about some of Mother's intentions and the different areas that we went to. But in the first word, Father, forgive them, they know not what they do, I think when we contemplate that, when we look at the cross and we remember those words of our Lord, something of His power to forgive is imparted to us so that we're able to forgive more freely.
1: Right, and she makes the point that you really have to ask the Lord to help you, especially when you're trying to do it for someone who clearly mm-hmm. is going out of their way not to forgive you, right?
0: And learn from Mary, because Mary obviously had to do that too at the foot of the cross.
1: So let's see what Mother has to say specifically about how many times do you have to forgive.
2: And now we have a call. Hello?
3: Hello.
2: Hi, where are you from?
3: I'm Tony from Elgin, Illinois.
2: And what is your question?
3: My question, Mother, is first of all, I would like to say thank you for the many times your words have saved me and inspired me.
2: Thank you, Jesus.
3: And my question is, when you speak of forgiveness and you say to always forgive your enemy,
2: mm-hmm.
3: And then the more you forgive, it seems like the more you get hurt.
2: Yeah.
3: How many times do you keep going back to forgive before you draw the line and say, well, I have to protect my soul in the eyes of God, too?
2: Yeah, everybody answered you. The audience just said 70 times 7. See, it all depends. Do you work with these people? These people? Do you live with these people? It depends a lot on who it is. Not that you forgive by who it is, but if you live with someone, you're married to them, or they're your children, you have to forgive 70 times 7 times a day. If the Lord would have said a lifetime, you might not be too bad. You can figure that one out. If you're 70 years old, be 10 times a year. Not quite. But see, that's not the point, honey. The point is the heart. The memory has a hard time forgetting. See, that's the problem. We go by our mind. You can't go by your heart, mind. You got to go by your heart. We must forgive from the heart. And sometimes, if this is a workman or somebody you see once a month or once a week, you have to forgive and forget. You can't forget, but you must forgive. See, you don't have to put yourself in a position where they can smack you over and over, see? But that isn't the point. The point is that you're tired of forgiving. But when I get tired like that, I count all the times I've gone to confession. I'm 77. And after I was 18, that's when I began to know the Lord. I didn't know Him before that. I went every week. So some of you mathematicians can figure out that I'm 77. And if I went every week, that's a lot at this point. But our Lord forgave me every single time. Every single time.

0: Unlike myself or my neighbor, he forgave and forgot. It doesn't mean God doesn't see everything all the time. It means that he desires. His will is not to remember your sins when he sees you or lives in you. They are like not there. That's the way he forgives. And aren't you happy? He doesn't remember. He doesn't hold your past against you because he looks at your desire now. Your desire. You say you want some forgiveness, true. Well, there are some people who will not forgive, and that's their big problem. If you forgive and they don't, that's not a concern of yours. The concern is, how do you stand before God? You were born alone, and I can verify you will die alone. And all that matters at that one point that we call death, there's no one around. No one. Your mind is lifted up, so you have no memory, intellect, will. I don't know what happens to it, but at that point you stand alone. There he will see how you forgive over and over. That other person will not be there at all. There you are, and it's all there. That's what you have to think of. Oh, I can see you get tired. But you see, he had to be tired too. Being God, being master of the world, having everything in his hand, and nothing lives without his keeping it in existence. And nothing dies that he doesn't will it, from the smallest ant to the greatest person. You see, we're dealing with God. We have to act like God. If it's somebody at work, get another job. Maybe you can do that. But we all have a cross. Some we make ourselves. But we all have a cross from God himself, designed specially for you. And that cross, whether it's physical, mental, spiritual, whatever it is, that particular cross is the main beam in your cross and the main reason why you will be holy and indicates your glory in heaven. Your entire glory in heaven will be dependent on how you carried your cross. So I would suggest you think of the Lord. You see, he's the only one that can give us courage to forgive. Especially when you know somebody is deliberately not forgiving. Well, you got to pray for that person. That's what he said. Do good. What does it mean to do good? You can't give them a gift. You pray for them. That's doing good. I would do good. And I would ask Our Lady, who forgave as her son forgave, for the grace to forgive and not remember.
1: And moving ahead, our next topic, a caller, don't spend your time listening to a liar. That's a problem. Many times we get caught up in listening to people saying things that aren't good for us to really think about too long.
2: And the evil one is a liar from the beginning, our Lord said. And so when you have something that is diminishing your faith, your courage, your love, it's from the enemy. Something that encourages you to faith and trust and hope and love, that's from our Lord. And if you're tempted to despair, do the opposite. Say the little prayer, Jesus, I trust in you. Do some work of charity. So recently, our radio producer and I, we were working with the Franciscans of the Poor downtown, and we visited the homeless. And you know, after those experiences, you realize how small your problems really are compared to somebody who's just trying to get over an addiction, who's trying to just stay warm for the night. And so getting out of ourselves, too, that can be helpful in overcoming despair.
1: Right, and I think what's always important, I remember Father Spitzer would always say, if what's going on

0: on and who you're listening to is bringing you closer to the Lord, then that's the right voice.
1: Mm-hmm.
0: If it's causing to separate you from your spiritual life, then you know you shouldn't be listening to that voice.
1: And I was talking with a lady recently, and she was talking about just all the things that were going wrong, and she was just overwhelmed by it. And I said, well, you know, Mother was Italian, and she could be open and honest about their frustrations and speaking about the Lord, but we must always conclude with, but I trust you.
0: And I think what Mother makes a point right at the end of this, that it's not only that he's a liar because he wants to lie,
1: mm-hmm.
0: he lies because he can't tell the truth.
1: Yeah, all he can do is, pervert what is good. That's the only thing he can do. He can't create anything.
0: So don't spend your time listening to a liar.
2: We have another call. Hello?
3: Yes, thank you, Mother, for taking my call. My question is this. How do we resist the temptation to despair?
2: Well, any temptation to despair is not of God. You need to think of that. No temptation to despair is of God. The enemy wants you to despair, so you forgive to ask forgiveness. You forget to ask forgiveness. And then you go without saying, I'm sorry, Lord, because that's all the enemy. Stay away from him. Know your enemy. He's not handing you roses. He's handing you hell. Don't be careful of any kind of despair. See, because you must pray, Our Lady. You must pray to Our Lady. You must pray to our dear Lord. He saved you. He didn't go through all of that so you could go down there. Mm-mm. He came to save you, and he wants to save you. And all heaven rejoices when you don't listen to those temptations. So see, those temptations come directly from the liar. And our dear Lord said to the Pharisees, oh. He said, you're like your father, oh boy, who was a liar from the beginning. Not a pleasant thing to say, but it came from God. So the enemy was a liar from the beginning. He cannot give you truth. He cannot give you beauty. He can't give you anything that's good. He wants to take that good away from you. And the only thing he can do to a human being is to encourage him to despair. Your sins are greater than God's mercy. You're no good. You were never no good. And they go, no, no, no, no, no. Don't listen to the liar. He cannot tell the truth. And what a waste, huh, to spend your time listening to a liar. That's kind of dumb.
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6: 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You and I must learn to have hearts of gratitude, to be grateful to our God with whom we are going to spend our eternity. And so with the poet, we say, O Lord, you who have given me so much, give me one thing more, a grateful heart.
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0: And we appreciate you staying with us for part two of Mother Angelica Answering the Call, our weekly program. Doug Keck, along with Father Joseph Mary Wolf, our chaplain here at EWTN. Next up, a call about the power of prayer.

0: Absolutely. And I think in dealing with this, one of the great insights the church has with all of these things is that if you're suffering with this, you should go see a doctor. You should mm-hmm. make sure there's yeah. not some chemical reason or something else that's going on in your life mm-hmm. that's causing this. But even if you get medication to do that, you need to marry that with your prayer life, right?
1: Yeah, Sister Bree McKenna, right, that she had the gift of healing and has it. And yet she went in for surgery. She realized that the healing wasn't for that particular thing. And yet she is obviously a woman of prayer. So we pray, we entrust it all to the Lord, even while we want to get all the professional help we need.
0: Right. And another aspect, we always have to stop, and in this particular phone call, the idea of, am I trying to take on too much? Am I worrying too much? Mm-hmm. Am I not letting go and letting God
1: right.
0: take care of these things?
1: It's really, sometimes we can fall into a lack of trust in God's providence, that He really does turn absolutely everything to our good, and we can trust Him.
0: That's right. The Power of Prayer with Mother Angelica.
2: Well, we have a call. Hello?
3: Hello.
2: Hi, where are you from?
3: Lake Charles.
2: And what is your, Lake Charles, how you like that? Yay. And what is your question?
3: Well, Mother Angelica, I've been watching you for a long time, and you've given me so much support. And here recently, for a couple of months, my husband's been going through a severe depression. Mm. And we've tried doctors, psychiatrists, all different kinds of medicine and hospital treatments. And he's finally got to the end of his rope. And he's trying to find God. And it's just really hard for him.
2: What is the cause of his depression, honey?
3: One doctor says chemical imbalance. One doctor will say he worries about too much, tries to feel God's shoes and trying to control sicknesses. And most of all, I don't think he knows. And he tried to go to a Ecclesia down here, and he was just in a constant panic attack that he couldn't finish.
2: Is he with you?
3: Yes, ma'am.
2: Could I say hello to him?
3: You sure can.
2: What's his name?
3: Scott.
2: What's his name?
3: Scott.
2: Scott. Okay.
3: Hold on.
4: Hello?
2: Scott?
4: Yes, ma'am?
2: Do you know why you're depressed?
4: No. I had a normal life up to about 3 months ago, and all of a sudden, I just don't want to get out of bed, and the only thing I look forward to is going to bed at night.
2: Let me say a prayer for you, huh?
4: Okay.
2: Okay. And we're all going to pray together, all right? When I get through, we're going to say Hail Mary together. But I want us all those in your audience and everybody here, to just let Jesus penetrate your heart. Sweet Jesus, I ask that you just extend your hand to Scott. And when you walked this earth, you were so loving and kind, and you healed. This man perhaps does not realize that he has to let go. He has to give everything to you, Lord, and trust everything to you. We cannot carry the world on our shoulders. We cannot carry our past on our shoulders. We cannot carry the future on our shoulders. We have only this present moment. And Lord, your love is so great that you even died for us. And so I ask that you extend your hand through the intercession of your most wonderful Mother Mary, who suffered for much, and heal him. Give him that joy that you promised all of us. You said, my joy I give to you, and no one takes it away. If this man needs forgiveness,

0: Forgiveness, give it to him. If he needs to forgive, let him forgive. Whatever it is, Lord, that he needs, give it to him. We ask this because you have asked us to ask and to seek and to knock. And you said, your Father knows you need all these things. So, Lord, just extend your wondrous healing hand, giving peace, the kind of peace that no one can ever take away. Hail Mary, full of grace, the Lord is with thee. Blessed art thou amongst women, and blessed is the fruit of thy womb, Jesus. Holy Mary, Mother of God, pray for us sinners, now and at the hour of our death. Amen. If you in the audience, somebody in the audience here or in our TV audience has a problem like that, call. Maybe we should say a prayer for you tonight. You know, we can talk a lot about things and people and everything else, and we can talk a lot about our problems, but there's nothing more powerful than prayer. We got a lot of people here today. If Jesus is in the midst of two who agree on something, did you notice that little thing? If two people agree, I will be in their midst. But we all agreed here tonight. So if you want us to pray for you for a specific reason, for someone you love, for your children, for someone who has to come back home, for someone who is lost, then you call and we'll just kind of chit-chat here until you call or whatever you have now that really needs some kind of healing.
1: And closing out this week's program, a call related to a man who's suffering with a heart condition and a prayer for that person.
2: Yeah, Mother, of course, was just ready to offer a prayer whenever she saw that it was a good thing to do on the air. And, of course, a caller's just so appreciated that so much. And I've talked to a number of friends who, they had different serious surgeries, and they said, you know, the doctor prayed with me, and that just made such a difference to them to know that their doctor was a man of prayer, prayed with them before the surgery, and it just put them at peace.
1: Right, and I think people can tell in your own lives, you have this own experience at times where you feel lifted up, and you find out later that people have been praying for you, and it does have a positive impact on whatever that you're going through is.
2: I think there's even been studies that have been done how people recover much more quickly when they have people praying for them and they themselves pray, that it really does bring divine help. Well, you know, we should realize that, right? That that's what prayer does. It brings us a communion with God, who is our help.
1: And Mother talks about the idea of praying to the Lord and saying, if this man needs forgiveness, give it to him. If he needs to forgive, let him forgive.
2: Yeah, so whatever may be rooted in there that's hindering my health, and it sometimes can be an emotional or unforgiveness, those sorts of things, let's let go of it.
1: Right, and be prepared. Prayer for a man with a heart condition.
0: We have another call. Hello?
3: Hello.
0: Where are you from?
3: Pennsylvania.
0: What is your question?
3: Mother, I'd like you to pray for my husband. My husband is 65 years old, and he's working in a plant that's going to be taken over by someone else, and he has to continue working. He's developed this heart condition that can be repaired if he has this type of surgery, but if he doesn't have the right hospitalization, he won't be able to have it. If God would just let him be able to work for at least one more year so that he can have this and that he wouldn't be laid off right now.
0: Why don't we just pray now? Lord Jesus, I just ask that you allow this man to keep his job for another year. He has worked very hard. And so often, Lord, when people get retiring days, they get fired or laid off and they end up with nothing. The world is cruel. It lacks in compassion. But you, O Lord, are all compassionate love. Heal his heart. Give him that grace to work long enough to

0: get all the needs, all the medical needs he has fulfilled. We ask this in the name of Jesus, through the great intercession of Mary, his Holy Mother. Amen.
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2: Hi, this is Father Daniel Brandenburg from the Legionaries of Christ. Now, I don't know about you, but I am a sinner, and I need to go to confession. Sometimes people think that priests don't need to go to confession, but that's not the case at all. Priests are sinners just like you and me. We need God's grace. We are all falling short of what God calls us to. And confession not only wipes away our sins, but it also gives us actual grace. So I encourage you all to make a good confession, to trust in the Lord, and to grow in His grace. God bless you.
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7: Welcome to the Wisdom of Father Groeschel. Over the years, Father Benedict Groeschel has produced many wonderful teaching series for EWTN, and we're delighted to showcase a number of them for you. 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Here's Father Groeschel.
8: Hello, I'm Father Benedict Groeschel of the Franciscan Friars of the Renewal in the South Bronx, New York. And I'm here with the fourth segment of our presentations on God's mercy in your life. And today we're going to talk about the mercy of God coming into the world. Now, it's a very common story. You've heard it 10,000 times, the story of the birth of our Lord. The thing that we lose sight of at times, especially in our secular culture, is the people to whom the mercy of God came. In our last program, I spoke to you about the private revelations of divine mercy to Sister Faustina Kowalska, the very humble Polish lay sister in the 1930s. And her story, the humble and simple telling of the revelations of divine mercy that she gave, revelations totally consistent with the New Testament, with the whole Bible, point out again

for the 10,000th time in the history of the church, the immense truth that St. Paul enunciated in the first chapter of the first epistle to the Corinthians. I sometimes wonder when Paul wrote these things if he had any concept at all of the immense impact that the truths he was saying was going to have on the world. Probably not, because he thought the world was going to end fairly soon, and unfortunately he was wrong. But listen to this. God chose what is low and despised in the world, even things that are not, to bring to nothing things that are, so that no human being might boast in the presence of God. That's a beautiful translation from the RSV. The old Douay translation is even more poetic. The poor things of this world has God chosen, the things that were nothing, the things that were not, in order that he might put to naught them that were, so that no flesh might glory in his sight. You'll really never appreciate the mercy of God until that truth has come home to you. The mercy of God, as we will see, is based on the humility of God. Remember, I told you I'm a psychologist. I'm doing a little psychological reading of God. Why all this mercy all over the place? We have this divine, infinitely holy, infinitely pure being, infinitely just. Why are we getting all confused by dragging sinners into heaven and forgiving thieves on the cross? And what's going on here with this mercy of God? Well, more puzzles. You know, the world in ancient times was deeply impressed by the importance of big shots. Even among the Jews, they wanted a king. When Samuel told them, don't have a king, they wanted a big shot. Our world is impressed by big shots. I remember visiting Kyoto in Japan and finding out that the servants of the shogun, of the local duke or lord, were not even allowed to look into his face. They had to keep their heads facing toward the ground when they spoke to him. What nonsense, you see. Oh, and nowadays we don't, make a big deal over people like that, but we get impressed by even less impressive people. Movie stars, baseball players, prize fighters, for heaven's sakes, entertainers. Don't get me wrong, I'm praying for the conversion of all of them. There's a certain young lady who sings obscene music in the world and makes fun of the holiest traditions of Catholicism. Don't worry, I'm praying for her every day that she becomes a cloistered Carmelite nun. And I've even got the convent picked out in Tierra del Fuego in the Antarctic Circle. Don't worry. I want the mercy of God to do the best it can for that poor child and call her to conversion, because otherwise she's in a lot of trouble. Well, that's God's mercy. He goes around, he does all kinds of odd things. And have you ever looked at the account of the birth of our Lord Jesus Christ, the coming of divine mercy into the world? Have you ever looked at it from the viewpoint of the people who were there? First of all, as you well know, it takes place in a most unseemly situation. The Christ child is wrapped in swaddling clothes and put in a manger, a food trough for animals. Can you imagine any more humble receptacle for a baby than a trough out of which animals swill their food? Awful, and that's all that he had. And who were the first visitors? Well, this throws a lot of people off. The first visitors are what we call, for want of a better word, angels, which means messengers, beings of another world. And unless you are fairly familiar with astronomy and physics, you probably have problems with beings of other worlds. If you've been reading contemporary astronomical theories and findings, you might not find it so difficult, because they're talking about universes on top of universes outside the present one that exists, and they're even plotting out the location of these potential other worlds. So the first thing happens is the angels come. A lot of people have trouble with that because they're culturally deprived.

They've never run into an angel. The next group that shows up are the shepherds. Now remember, I mentioned earlier that I'm rather familiar with Jewish things. Now, shepherds were important people in the Jewish religion. Moses, for part of his life, was a shepherd. Abraham and Isaac were shepherds. David was a shepherd. But by that time in Judaism, shepherds had come on bad times. They could not observe, because of their work, many of the ritual niceties of the Jewish tradition and law. They couldn't observe the ritual washings very well. The sheep didn't rest on Sabbath day, so they had to walk around and pull sheep out of bushes and make sure that they stayed together. They had to work on the Sabbath day. They lived in the fields. They were dirty. They didn't have all of the accoutrements that were important in Jewish life to wash vessels and things like that. And so, shepherds, although they were Jews, were treated kind of like outcasts. And in fact, because of this, when they came down to the temple to pray, they had to remain in what was called the court of the Gentiles. They were half-baked Jewish people. And who was summoned? Of course, the outcasts, the shepherds. And you know the story all too well in the Gospel of St. Luke. And in that region there were shepherds out in the field keeping watch over their flock by night. And an angel of the Lord appeared to them, and the glory of the Lord shone around them, and they were filled with fear. And the angel said, "Don't be afraid, for behold, I bring you good news of great joy, which will be to all the people. For to you is born this day in the city of David a Savior, who is Christ the Lord." A joy to you and all the people. This was the caboose of the people. This was the outcast of the people. And God, in His mercy, makes known the good news to the outcast. In the Gospel of St. Matthew, in the second chapter, we have another group of people who are summoned to the coming of divine mercy into the world. And these are the pagans, the so-called wise men, or the magi. Unfortunately, for some reason that I don't understand, they have come to be depicted as kings, which they were not. They were magi or astrologers. And they came, and it says in Matthew 2, "Wise men from the east came to Jerusalem, saying, 'Where is he born who is the newborn king of the Jews? For we have seen his star in the east, and have come to pay him homage.'" Now, does it strike you that God is trying to say something? That He's trying to say that His mercy has no regard at all, absolutely, for what people think is important. His Son is born in the most miserable of circumstances. Divine mercy is first revealed to people who are outcasts. In Hebrew we would call them anuim, the little poor ones. That His mercy is also revealed to the Gentiles, as you and me, unless you're Jewish, and that His mercy is revealed in the most humble way. I suppose it's no great shock to some of you that there are even Christian theologians and scholars today who have trouble with all of this. Oh, tut, tut, angels, you see, and magi, astrologers, where did they come from? And then some people decide, 2,000 years after the fact, that the whole thing is a nice story. To which I say, prove it. Go ahead, prove it in good, hard logic. Prove it to me. You can't. And so I take the evangelical history quite seriously. Although I went to school for 31 years without a semester off, I'm quite happy to tell you that without the slightest problem at all, I believe that heavenly citizens spoke to those poor shepherds, and that they did see a reflection in this world

of the glory of God. It would be kind of sad for God not to do something special for the poor things of this world, the things that were nothing, the things that were not. And that's what happens in the opening of the New Testament. It's important for you and I to remember that, because very, very frequently in our lives, the very people that we meet who need the mercy of God shown to them are from the same ranks as the shepherds in the fields. If you ever go to the Holy Land, there is a place called Shepherd's Fields, right outside of Bethlehem. And there are limestone caves. No one knows which cave or whether that cave still exists. But there are the caves and a beautiful little church built by the Canadian Catholics, the Church of the Holy Angels to the Shepherds. And it is deeply moving to walk through the shepherds' fields and to recall that it was in these most humble circumstances that the salvation of the world was revealed. I couldn't think of a better place. Now, I spend a good deal of my time with desperately poor people. Our community that I belong to, this tiny little group of Franciscans of the Renewal, we have two chosen vocations: to care for the destitute and to do evangelical preaching, what I'm doing right now. And we live with the destitute. We celebrate Christmas every year with the destitute, with the homeless men. We give out the food to destitute and deeply poor people. And every year, in the simplest possible way, I have to tell the story, as do the brothers and sisters, over and over again, of the coming of Jesus. And you know, when we tell that story, everyone sits there in rapt attention like they never heard it before. And they listen, the poor little people, some of them speaking Spanish, some of them speaking English, some of them black, some of them Anglo, some of them Hispanic. Just sit there and listen. And there isn't a doubt. Not a doubt. It's marvelous. If I have to go preach in some big fancy church, I've got people in the back row saying, well, you know, angels. I mean, it's all, you know, sort of a myth, you know. Oh, well, I mean, really, it wasn't in Christmas anyway. The church just chose that day to try to baptize a pagan holiday. Nobody knows when it was, probably April. Merry Christmas. And so we'll go home and get drunk for Christmas, and that'll be our celebration. I'm sorry. I'm sorry. If you want to understand the mercy of God, you must go among the outcast. Don't let yourself be cheated by a comfortable Christianity. If you do not include in your life, Mother Teresa says this, a direct contact with the poor and the outcast, you miss part of the Bible. You miss one of its most beautiful things. The poor things of this world has God chosen. Every year I look forward to our annual Christmas party with our homeless men. These are men for whom life has been tragically difficult. Some of them are educated. Some of them struggle with mental illness. Some of them are old and poor and never made it. Some of them are haunted by addictions. Some of them are quite bright and witty. But they all have the same situation, that they are so poor that they have no place to live. Our volunteers prepare beautiful packages for them. And we have a lovely shelter for them, where they come every day. And the ladies in Westchester County prepare marvelous meals for them, frozen meals, so that the men call it the Gourmet Shelter. Its real name is the Padre Pio Shelter, named after the
great Capuchin

astigmatist Father Pio. And there we were the first year we opened the shelter having our Christmas party. It was wonderful. I'll remember it if I live 1,000 years. And the men got these presents. They were practical presents, socks and shirts and sweaters. But they were beautifully wrapped, like they came from some expensive shop. And each man got about 10 presents. And these men, who look like hard men, their faces are rugged and smitten by pain and by want and need, sometimes by failure. And these men began to sob. As one old Irishman, John, said to me, "You know, when you're down on your luck, nobody gives you a Christmas present but yourself." And then one of the black men, a man named Cleveland, suddenly stood up. And he said something so unusual. He said, "You know, the presence of the Holy Spirit is here in this room. You can feel it." And he started to give praise to God in a charismatic Pentecostal way, the way that he knew how from the Pentecostal church that he belonged to. He said, "Why, the Holy Spirit is just filling this room." And it was true. It was true. I sat there quietly in the corner as each man got up and thanked the brothers and sisters for having the shelter for them, each in their own way. And the Catholics sang a hymn. The black men sang an old black spiritual. And the Hispanic fellows sang, "Bendito, bendito, bendito sea Dios, blessed be God." It was the most beautiful thing I ever attended. I said to the brothers later, "You know, if we had invited guests and charged them a donation of $1,000 apiece to the poor to come to that Christmas party, they would have believed that their money was very, very well spent." Do you want to believe in the mercy of God for your family, for your friends, for yourself? Please, do yourself a favor and open your heart to someone who is poor, someone who is very poor, who cannot do anything for you. Now, let me tell you, don't be romantic about the poor. The poor can be tough. There are poor people who cheat. There are rich people who cheat. There are poor people who steal. They'll never steal as much as some of the rich people in our society have stolen. They might steal a dollar or an old hubcap. They probably won't deprive you of your life savings, as some people have been known to do. But know the poor. Love the poor. I want to tell you this. The older I get, the more I am convinced that every Christian should know and love the poor in these unbelieving and merciless times. And you yourself, open your heart. You say, "Well, in my neighborhood, there are no poor people." Oh, yeah. In your neighborhood, there are probably elderly people who have no visitors, who no one ever goes to see. There are retarded people. There are severely physically handicapped people who no one ever goes to see. When I was a boy in my neighborhood, my mother would make a pie, and she'd send a piece of pie to a little old woman named Fanny. This woman had spina bifida and a cleft palate. She had lived all of her life in a little bedroom cared for by her sister. The first time I went to see her, I was kind of frightened because she was so different, and I could hardly understand how she spoke, and she struggled with tremors. But she was happy and at peace. And she had two things. She had a Bible, and she had a radio. And she listened to the radio, to different gospel programs all day. She was a woman of great faith. And after I came back, after 9 years in the seminary, I went to see her again. And I realized

0: realize now that the room of this poor little woman was filled with the presence of God. She lived in a middle-class neighborhood, but she was very poor. But she was also very rich. If you stand back from the Gospels, and you have to do that, one man wrote to me, he says, you know, the whole problem with our churches is we read the Bible so much we forget what it means. He wrote me a letter, he might be watching this, and he says, I wish they didn't have numbers or chapters in the Bible. Well, Cardinal Langdon, Archbishop of Canterbury, put the chapters and the numbers in there in around the 13th century. And they're handy for you. He says, I get so sick of people telling me, you know, Colossians 4, 5, and this and that. He says, we're reading it, but we're not listening to it. Well, there may be something to be said for that. But if you can stand back from the Gospel of St. Luke, just look who God has a preferential love for. Special people. We start out with the shepherds. We start out with Zachary messing things up and arguing with the angel. We start out with the shepherds. We move on to the Magi, the pagans. Then we move to those two great characters, Anna and Simeon, two old people. Probably people thought they were a little crazy. Anna lived in the temple. We don't have that in America, but sometimes if you go into Asia, you'll find in large temples or even big churches, old women having a little cot or a bedroll, a little bowl, a little tiny place in the back of the hallways of a big church or temple. And they live there and they keep out the thieves and sweep the halls. And they live night and day in the presence of God. And Simeon, poor old man. You know what? In our country, old people are treated badly. What do you mean? We spend all this money on nursing homes. Yeah. I'm not impressed. I've been to the Orient. I've been to countries in Europe like Ireland where elderly people are treated with great respect. Even in the countries that are non-Christian, Japan, China, Korea, you'll see elderly people treated with great respect. Not like us. And here God points out two people, elderly, old, Anna and Simeon. How many people said to Simeon, you know, you're not going to see the Messiah. What are you talking about? What are you talking about? Who are you that you're going to see the Messiah? And behind his back they said, you know, he's crazy. Goes down every day to the temple to see if the Messiah came. And he did. This old Jewish man says, now, O Lord, do you dismiss your servant in peace, because my eyes have seen the salvation which you have prepared in the sight of every people. These were the witnesses of God's mercy. And in our society, they are still the witnesses. Just the other day, an old, old black lady came. She got somebody to drive her for a box of food. And she said to me, she says, you know, I have to spend so much money on medicine that I have no money left for food. Imagine. So she's on Medicaid and all that other stuff, but she still, what little bit she has, it has to go for medicine. And many old people complain to me about this. It's incredible. And so I got her box of food, and I said, Ida, I want you to pray for me and pray for our brothers and sisters in the Bronx. And she said to me, Reverend, she said, I pray all the time, because if I didn't pray, I couldn't go on. Prayer makes it possible to go on. How beautiful. This is a person who knows God. Do you want to know someone who knows God?
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4: This is a Digital Moment with Sandra McDevitt. Did you know a Catholic priest invented the first practical bulletproof vest? Father Casimir Zeglin had read about a man's life being saved when a silk handkerchief stopped a bullet. After the assassination of Chicago's mayor in 1893, Father Zeglin developed a method of silk weaving where a

0: or apply 1/8-inch thick vests stop the low-velocity bullets used at that time. The Secret Service agent, who took a shotgun blast to the chest and lived during the April 2026 assassination attempt, wore a bulletproof vest made of Kevlar, a synthetic high-strength fabric, rather than steel plates that brought us to today's life-saving vests. I'm Sandra McDevitt for EWTN Radio.
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0: I'm Dr. Scott Hahn, and I want to invite you to register for our newest video study, premiering this coming Ash Wednesday, February 22nd, entitled, Holy is His Name. 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
1: Last time we began talking about how we parent relative to requiring first-time obedience from our children and reinforcing that. I want to review 8 basic ideas about how we parent and then 7 strategies for correcting misbehavior. Number 1, the first thing we do is instruct. We make pleasant but firm and reasonable requests of our children, and we teach them what the rules of the family are, or as we adjust them for their age or for their abilities, we explain what's behind that adjustment and what the new rule is. Number 2, we review the rules. We don't think that once we've taught it, they've grasped it. That helps them also to bring to their mind what your expectation is and why. Did your child defy a command? Or was the misbehavior actually an accident? Is he responsible or did he genuinely forget? Yes, it's a responsibility for a child to remember. But how often do we forget the very clear commands of our Lord? And how many scriptures begin with remember, remember, remember, because it is so easy to forget. It can be a weakness on our child's part or ours to forget, but we may also simply ignore a warning. We want to be careful not to excuse whimsically, nor to accuse falsely. We differentiate between misunderstanding and non-compliance, and then we correct the misbehavior appropriately. Number 3, we give choices when we can. For instance, when dinner is ready and you call everyone, you can expect them to gather. However, some children adjust better with a 5-minute warning before a change in activity. And that goes not just for dinner, but when it's time to leave the house for mass or when it's time to get ready for bed. Just a simple 5-minute warning can give that child a chance to complete one aspect of a task or to clean it up or to wash their hands. Such choices communicate respect for the child and assist him in obedience. Number 4, a gentle hand guiding a child may help. If your child is not defiant, use gentle physical manipulation to guide him toward obedience. When you can, make suggestions and offer explanations of good choices your child can make. Just a hand in the small of the back of a child, directing them toward the car when it's time to leave, or handing the child shoes and asking if they need their help in putting on the shoes. And then they can look up at you and say, no, I can do it myself. Good. Now's the time to put your shoes on. We're leaving. Those suggestions can move children on without having to make it into a obey now situation. Number 5, require obedience when a command is warranted. Issue commands when necessary and appropriate, and warn with enforceable consequences.

is. Number six, don't be manipulated by the child's emotions. I want to caution you against manipulative crying. While limited crying is allowed, angry protest crying is not. And you know the difference in sound, even in children as young as 6 or 7 months old. If your child cries in mass because she's uncomfortable, help her. If your child is crying because they're protesting, having to sit in the pew, having to be at mass, remove the child immediately and address the child's misbehavior gently but firmly, and then return to mass as soon as you can. Cry rooms have a purpose for training a child to control emotions and then return to mass. It's not a place for playing with toys and having snack foods. And it is not a place for adults to gather who are late to mass and embarrassed to walk into the church. Number seven, be approachable as a parent. As a parent, sometimes we speak too quickly into a situation before we find out the facts. This is a perennial fault we struggle with as parents. Sirach 11, 7 and 8 addresses this. Quote, do not find fault before you investigate. First consider and then reprove. Do not answer before you have heard, nor interrupt a speaker in the midst of his words. End quote. Let your child know how much you value his feelings, individuality, opinions, and problem-solving abilities. If there is a problem, attack the problem, not the child. Do you need to give a snack to a young child before you go to mass? Do you need to sit closer to the front so the child can see what is happening and be drawn into the action at the altar? Do you need to offer more comfortable clothing to your child for mass, especially if she is sensitive to the feel of the fabric? Just being in uncomfortable clothes at mass can be enough to cause discomfort to the child and ultimately to you as well. Number eight, risk believing your child. When your child claims things are different than they appear, risk believing him. You might even ask him what he thinks his punishment should be. Often my children would recommend a more severe one than I thought was just, and I would have the benefit, in their eyes, of giving them a lesser punishment. Proverbs 29:17 says, quote, discipline your son and he will give you rest. He will give delight to your heart, end quote. That's what we long for, long term. We want to have good, healthy relationships with our children and have them grow up knowing, loving, and desiring to serve our Lord. Now, punishments are part of disciplining children. There are natural consequences, there are logical consequences, and there are practical consequences. So I want to look at some of these specifics. Number one, natural consequences. Natural consequences are punishments directly related to the misbehavior. If a child dawdles and misses his ride for school, perhaps he'll have to do an extra chore to make up for the time mom has to take to drive him there. If he forgets his lunch, he may have to spend his own money to buy lunch. Too often we rescue a child and drive him to school even when he could have taken the bus, or we run a lunch to him. Is this part of a pattern of lateness, or was it a one-time situation? Look into what led to the lateness. Were his clothes set out the night before? Maybe you need a new family rule. Was breakfast ready for him? If this is a mom problem, maybe the child should be driven to school without an additional chore. Could the lunch bag have been left next to his backpack? Perhaps that needs to happen before he sits down to eat breakfast. Does the child need to go to bed earlier so he gets enough sleep to waken ready for the day? God corrected Israel with natural consequences. Wisdom 11, 15 to 16 says, quote, in return for their foolish and wicked thoughts, which led them astray to worship irrational serpents and worthless animals, you sent them upon them a multitude of irrational creatures to punish them, that they might learn that one is punished by the very things by which he sins, end quote. Connecting a deliberate misdeed to a natural consequence often makes the point and becomes instructional for the future. Number two, logical consequences.
When natural consequences are too severe, logical consequences

often suffice. If a child will not eat the dinner he served himself, should he sit there until he can? Or should the punishment be that he forego dessert that night and the next? A good rule is that food should not be wasted. If your child is full, however, you don't want him to overeat and be uncomfortable. Dessert isn't necessary. Denying him a privilege reminds him how important it is to take smaller portions and finish the food that he takes. When our children refuse to eat certain foods, we clarified our expectation. As I mentioned earlier, we would have a no thank you helping, and we expected them to eat it without complaint. However, one night I served spinach, which I love. Joseph, who was 6, said he couldn't have even a small no thank you helping because it made him gag. I didn't believe him. I told him he could have a small bite, not taking him seriously. Immediately, he took a bite, gagged, and then threw up his dinner. He made his point, and I didn't serve him spinach again. Overall, this rule of a small no thank you serving has made for a more pleasant meal at home and when we visited others. But there is still a way in which we need to take seriously strong dislikes of our children. Another logical consequence might involve putting away a bike. You can warn her that an unlocked bike left outside may be stolen. If your child ignores your warning, rather than allowing the bike to be stolen, which would be a severe natural consequence, bring it into the garage and then tell her she's lost the privilege of biking for however long is reasonable. Number 3, reinforcement. Reinforcement involves positive comments, justified praise, and a judicious use of rewards for good behavior. Sure, your child has to make his bed, but you can reinforce that habit by noticing and commenting on how neatly it was made or how orderly he's keeping his bedroom. Your praise can have even greater effect if you mention it in front of others. My husband and I expected our children to do their schoolwork, but we also offered rewards for extra credit work. I'm not a big fan of paying kids for good grades. There are too many variables. There's difference in abilities, whether or not the teachers actually liked that particular child, and whether or not the child was sick a certain amount of that quarter. But we can look for ways to reward excellence. We encourage a habit of saving money by offering our children an opportunity. Up to age 12, we would double any additional funds they put into long-term savings. They didn't have to do it, but if they did it, they put in a dollar, we added a dollar and turned it into 2. Finally, we try to catch them in the act of doing right. Many nights I wrangled with a child over bedtime. One evening I noticed he was in bed early, reading. I walked into his room and said, "I caught you." His response, very defensive, "It's not even my bedtime yet, and I'm already in bed." I smiled. "Exactly. I caught you doing right." And we both grinned. Number 4, time out. Sometimes your child may try to manipulate you with protest crying, tantrums, sullen shyness, sulking, or a pity party of complaints. Removing your child from his audience may be effective. Send him to his room until he calms down and you can actually have a conversation. Or sit him on a chair for a reasonable period of time. Just remember, for children, even 5 minutes can feel very long. If your child continues the behavior that's wrong, increase the time or use another strategy. One form of timeout is the "I can" chair. This was actually very, very helpful for us. When a child says, "I can't do whatever is asked," I would refer him to the chair. "I think you need to sit on the I can chair until you can do what mommy asks." It was amazing how quickly a child could have a change of heart. Sometimes on the way to the chair, "I don't think I need to sit in the chair anymore, mommy. I can. And with that response, I called him back. He did what I asked. Problem solved. With the I can chair, a child is free as soon as the attitude changes. Of course, just sitting on the chair doesn't mean the child has had a change of attitude. A cartoon that made me laugh out loud said this: the child was being sent to sit on a chair in the corner, and the little thought bubble says, "I may be sitting down on the outside, but I'm standing up on the inside."
Oh, yes.

Outside of our homeschool room, we had a set of stairs that went up to the first floor. When a child became emotional or non-compliant, I would send them to the stairs to regain his or her composure. When he or she felt ready to rejoin us peacefully, he or she was welcomed back into our classroom. One day, Joe was so annoyed, he announced, "I'm taking myself to the stairs. I'll be back when I'm not so frustrated." It was actually a good move on his part, and he returned quickly. Of course, this strategy of sitting on the stairs could become more complicated when the principal of our homeschool, their dad, saw one of them sitting on the stairs. That could result in an extra lecture and maybe additional punishment as dad weighed in on the cause. Number 6, spanking. We live in an age where people harm children in a number of ways. Psychologically, parents have indicated to their children that they could have aborted them if they wanted to. Emotionally, making them pawns in the battles between parents and even abandoning them along with their spouse in divorce. Physically, intentionally harming them through physical and sexual abuse. This has led some people to lump the punishment strategy of spanking into the category of abuse of children. But did you know many proverbs speak about the punishment of spanking? And I'll give you just two at the moment. Proverbs 13:24 says, quote, "He who spares the rod hates his child, but he who loves him is diligent to discipline him." You've heard the adage, spare the rod, spoil the child. Love for your child is bringing that child into compliance and obedience. And spanking can be a much quicker resolution of difficulty than a lengthy sitting on the chair or time alone in his room. Proverbs 22:15, quote, "Folly is bound up in the heart of a child, but the rod of discipline drives it far from him," end quote. Remember, the age of reason for a child is somewhere between 6 and 8. How many times might you move a child's hand away from the stove before she gets burned? A small slap on the hand is much less painful than the consequence of touching that burner. Will you really count to 3 when your child begins running into the street? Sometimes reality will be much more painful than a spanking. Spanking is limited to deliberately willful acts. Reasonable spanking without anger will not break the child's spirit. The goal is for the child to literally understand that the consequences of sin are painful. The punishment needs to fit the crime,

stressing the important points about spanking. S. Spare the spirit. Humiliation is not the goal. P. Privately, not in public. A. Ask the child to explain the disobedience first to be sure it was deliberate. N. No anger on your part. If you are lacking control, wait. K. Kiss, hold, and comfort your child afterward. I. Instruct the child while he is teachable. N. Necessary apologies and restitution from the child should follow. And G. Go in forgiveness. The punishment is over and reconciliation has happened. There's a crucial difference between hitting and spanking. Someone hits another person to hurt him or her. A person spanks his or her own child to associate pain with disobedience and to deter future disobedience. I offer a caveat. If physical abuse was a part of your upbringing and you fear repeating these errors in judgment, please do not spank. One mom told me, I can't spank unless I'm angry. And I responded, then don't spank until and unless you gain self-control over your own anger. All discipline, including punishment, is to be an expression of love for your child. And the goal is compliance, obedience from the heart, which takes time. Strategy 7, grounding. Grounding is a punishment that takes away outside the home privileges for anything other than school and obligations. It also prevents friends from coming over. Grounding is different from losing time with friends who are a bad influence or the losing the privileges of biking or driving. Privileges can be lost if responsibilities are neglected, but that's not the same as grounding. Grounding works for some parents, but I don't use it. Who really gets punished? Often it's the mom more than the child. The child mopes around looking for ways to communicate his or her frustration that he or she can't go anywhere or do anything. And home becomes his prison. Though forgiveness presumably occurs right away, the punishment goes on and on and on. I rarely meet a mom who can follow through with this punishment. Most kids know that if mom says they're grounded for 2 days, it really means one, and a week translates into much less time. My friends in high school routinely told me about being grounded, and they knew that time would be reduced without much difficulty. In addition to these various strategies, I came across a principle that helped me adjust the manner of discipline for different children. You want to be consistent and not communicate any favoritism, but each child is unique. And you want the discipline to bring the child into compliance. That's your real goal. And so I want to offer this list of cautions regarding the love languages. Certain love languages increase a child's sensitivity to certain punishments. This doesn't rule out any particular punishment, but it is important to consider. If your child's love language is words of affirmation, he may be particularly sensitive to criticism. Watch your tone of voice and your words to avoid wounding his spirit with careless or cruel speech. Following the punishment, gently communicate in words how much you care about him and how much you forgive him. If your child's love language is quality time, he may feel shunned by being sent to his room or a corner for an extended time. A brief sense of separation due to disobedience might strengthen his desire to obey, but emphasize your restored relationship right afterward. If your child's love language is gift-giving, he might be sensitive to your taking away a toy or a treat he was given. And as a word of caution, be careful not to give gifts with strings attached. Be sure that your child understands a gift is really his before you require him to share it. And let him know what needs to happen to get the gift back and follow through. If your child's love language is acts of service, she may be sensitive to you rescinding a promise to do something for her. Yet it may be an appropriate consequence of her disobedience to withdraw an offer. Later, you can offer another opportunity to fulfill that act of service for her.

If your child's love language is physical touch and closeness, he could be very sensitive to the painful physical touches. A suggestion, a firm no, with a small smack on the hand may do more good in curbing bad behavior than a bottom spanking would be on a different child. After punishment, confirm your reconciliation with physical affection.

0: now we turn to a question that came from a listener. If I'm open to life at an older age, I'm afraid I won't be alive long enough to raise this child to adulthood. I understand the question, but let me offer some thoughts from a book I read recently called The Crowded Table, The Brave and Beautiful Choice to Mother Many by Angela Connolly. She has a chapter called Science Speaks, Mothering Makes You Happier, Healthier, and Longer Lived. So I'm going to quote her. Quote, a study out of Canada's Simon Fraser University suggests that having more kids slows mom's aging process. Research shows that the more children a woman has, the longer her telomeres, the protective ends of our DNA, are. Telomere shortening is linked to our aging. The longer our telomeres are, the slower we age. Having more children keeps us young. Continuing the quote, a 2012 Australian study, as well as studies in Israel and Norway, have shown that the risk of death was lower for women who had four or more children during the studies. And finally, quote, in a publication in 2020 called Aging and Mental Health, researcher Van den Broek suggests that because of the support, caretaking, and connection that women with big families have as they age, they have less depression and slower mental health declines, end quote. I had my last baby at 41. When David was five, he looked across the table and he said, Mommy, you're old. I said, yes, David, but I would be this age whether or not you were here. You have an older mommy, but you also have life. Don't be afraid of giving life, even in your older age. Let's close in a word of prayer. In the name of the Father, Son, and Holy Spirit, amen. Most gracious Lord, we thank you that you have provided all kinds of strategies for helping our children yield their hearts to us and ultimately to you. Please help us to be good caregivers to our children, to guide them, direct them, even punish them for the good of their souls and for the well-being of our families. And we pray this in the precious name of Jesus. Amen. God bless you. Thank you for joining me for this episode of Beloved and Blessed. To have your questions answered on the show, please send me an email at kimberly@belovedandblessed.com. God bless you.
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2: This Sunday, the church celebrates Pentecost. In the Gospel, we read, Jesus came and stood in their midst and said to them, "Peace be with you." Jesus said to them again, "Peace be with you. As the Father has sent me, so I send you." In most places, today's solemnity is celebrated with commotion. After all, the coming of the Holy Spirit pushes the church to fulfill her missionary mandate and to go to the corners of the earth proclaiming Jesus Christ as Lord. It might strike some, therefore, as odd that our Lord would stand after his resurrection before the apostles and tell them, "Peace be with you." Isn't peace a static thing? Doesn't it denote calm and the lack of motion? But in fact, the Greek word that our Lord uses here comes from the verb meaning to unite, to complete, to make whole. It is as if our Lord were saying to the apostles, "I have made you whole. You are now complete. And now I am sending you forth as the Father sent me." It kind of makes you wonder whether the apostles felt like they were complete, whether they felt like they were ready. Didn't some of them still have doubts? Weren't some of them still split in two or divided inside? None of this really seems to matter to our Lord. Why? Because the peace that he gives comes from the Holy Spirit. It is a peace that is different from the peace that the world gives. It doesn't come from below. It comes from above. God is ready to enable us to do things that we could never prepare for ourselves. It's like that old saying, God doesn't call the equipped, he equips the called. So the real question for a believer is not whether or not we're ready to follow Christ, but whether or not we want to. God asks for our courage and supplies the rest.
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5: 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He continues to have an attitude of gratefulness and thankfulness. In today's reading, he not only thanks the Lord for the gifts he's been given, but he also gives thanks for the people God put in his life to help him along the way.
4: Hi, my name is Father Mike Schmitz, and you're listening to the Bible in a Year, where we encounter God's voice and live life through the lens of Scripture. Using the Great Adventure Bible timeline, we'll read all the way from Genesis to Revelation, discovering how the story of salvation unfolds and how we fit into that story today. The Great Adventure Bible timeline was developed by Jeff Cavins and is provided by Ascension, who produced and funded this program. It is day 141, and we are reading today from 2 Samuel chapter 23, from 1 Chronicles chapter 28, and we are praying Psalm 42. The second book of Samuel, chapter 23, the last words of David. Now, these are the last words of David, the oracle of David, the son of Jesse, the oracle of the man who was raised on high, the anointed of the God of Jacob, the sweet psalmist of Israel. The Spirit of the Lord speaks by me. His word is upon my tongue. The God of Israel has spoken. The Rock of Israel has said to me, when one rules justly over men, ruling in the fear of God, he dawns on them like the morning light, like the light shining forth upon a cloudless morning, like rain that makes grass to sprout from the earth. Yes, does not my house stand so with God? For he has made with me an everlasting covenant, ordered in all things and secure. For will he not cause to prosper all my help and my desire? But godless men are all like thorns that are thrown away, for they cannot be taken with the hand. But the man who touches them arms himself with iron and the shaft of a spear, and they are utterly consumed with fire. David's mighty men. These are the names of the mighty men whom David had

Josheb Bathshebeth, the Tachamonite. He was the chief of the three. He wielded his spear against 800 whom he slew at one time. And next to him, among the three mighty men, was Eleazar, the son of Dodo, son of Ahohai. He was with David when they defied the Philistines who were gathered there for battle, and the men of Israel withdrew. He rose and struck down the Philistines until his hand was weary and his hand clung to the sword, and the Lord wrought a great victory that day, and the men returned after him only to strip the slain. And next to him was Shema, the son of Agi the Hararite. The Philistines gathered together at Lehi, where there was a plot of ground full of lentils, and the men fled from the Philistines. But he took his stand in the midst of the plot and defended it and slew the Philistines, and the Lord wrought a great victory. And three of the 30 chief men went down and came about harvest time to David at the cave of Adullam, when a band of Philistines was encamped in the valley of Rephaim. David was then in the stronghold, and the garrison of the Philistines was then at Bethlehem. And David said longingly, "Oh, that someone would give me water to drink from the well of Bethlehem, which is by the gate." Then the three mighty men broke through the camp of the Philistines and drew water out of the well of Bethlehem, which was by the gate, and took it and brought it to David. But he would not drink of it. He poured it out to the Lord and said, "Far be it from me, O Lord, that I should do this. Shall I drink the blood of the men who went at risk of their lives?" Therefore, he would not drink it. These things did the three mighty men. Now Abishai, the brother of Joab, the son of Zeruiah, was the chief of the 30. And he wielded his spear against 300 men and slew them, and won a name beside the three. He was the most renowned of the 30, and became their commander, but he did not attain to the three. And Benaiah, the son of Jehoiada, was a valiant man of Kabzeel, a doer of great deeds. He struck two Ariels of Moab. He also went down and slew a lion in a pit on a day when snow had fallen. And he slew an Egyptian, a handsome man. The Egyptian had a spear in his hand, but Benaiah went down to him with a staff and snatched the spear out of the Egyptian's hand and slew him with his own spear. These things did Benaiah, the son of Jehoiada, and won a name beside the three mighty men. He was renowned among the 30, but he did not attain to the three. And David set him over his bodyguard. Asahel, the brother of Joab, was one of the 30. Elhanan, the son of Dodo of Bethlehem, Shema of Harad, Elika of Harad, Helez the Paltite, Ira, the son of Ikesh of Tekoa, Abiezar of Hanathoth, Mabunai the Hushathite, Zalman the Ahohite, Mahari of Netophah, Heleb the son of Baana of Netophah, Ittai the son of Ribai of Gibeah of the Benjaminites, Benaiah of Pirathon, Hidai of the brooks of Gaash, Abi Albon the Arbathite, Asmaveth of Bahurim, Eliaba of Shaalbon, the son of Jashin, Jonathan, Shema the Hararite, Ahiam the son of Sharar the Hararite, Eliphelet the son of Ahasbai of Maacah, Eliam the son of Ahitophel of Gelo, Hezro of Carmel, Paarai the Arbite, Igal the son of Nathan of Zobah, Bani the Gadite, Zelek the Ammonite, Naharai of Beeroth, the armor bearer of Joab the son of Zeruiah, Ira the Ithrite, Gareb the Ithrite, Uriah the Hittite, 37 in all. The first book of Chronicles, chapter 28. Solomon instructed to build the temple. David assembled at Jerusalem all the officials of Israel, the officials of the tribes, the officers of the divisions that served the king, the commanders of thousands, the commanders of hundreds, the stewards of all the property and cattle of the king and his sons, together with the palace officials, the mighty men, and all the seasoned warriors. Then King David rose to his feet and said, "Hear me, my brethren and my people. I had it in my heart to build a house of rest for the ark of the covenant of the Lord and for the footstool of our God. And I made preparations for building. But God said to me, 'You may not build a house for my name, for you are a warrior and have shed blood. Yet the Lord God of Israel chose me from all my father's house to be king over Israel forever, for he chose Judah as leader. And in the house of Judah, my father's house, and among my father's sons, he took pleasure in me to make me king over all Israel. And of all my sons, for the Lord has given me many sons, he has chosen Solomon, my son, to sit upon the throne of the kingdom of the Lord over Israel. He said to me, 'It is Solomon, your son, who shall build my house and my courts, for I have chosen him to be my son, and I will be his father. I will establish his kingdom forever if he continues resolute in keeping my commandments and my ordinances as he is today. Now, therefore, in the sight of all Israel, the assembly of the Lord,

In the hearing of our God, observe and seek out all the commandments of the Lord your God, that you may possess this good land and leave it for an inheritance to your children after you forever. And you, Solomon, my son, know the God of your father and serve him with a whole heart and with a willing mind. For the Lord searches all hearts and understands every plan and thought. If you seek him, he will be found by you. But if you forsake him, he will cast you off forever. Take heed now, for the Lord has chosen you to build a house for the sanctuary. Be strong and do it. Then David gave Solomon his son the plan of the vestibule of the temple, and of its houses, its treasuries, its upper rooms, and its inner chambers, and of the room for the mercy seat, and the plan of all that he had in mind for the courts of the house of the Lord, all the surrounding chambers, the treasuries of the house of God, and the treasuries for dedicated gifts, for the divisions of the priests and of the Levites, and all the work of the service in the house of the Lord, for all the vessels for the service in the house of the Lord, the weight of gold for all golden vessels for each service, the weight of silver vessels for each service, the weight of the golden lampstands and their lamps, the weight of gold for each lampstand and its lamps, the weight of silver for a lampstand and its lamps, according to the use of each lampstand in the service, the weight of gold for each table for the showbread, the silver for the silver tables, and pure gold for the forks, the basins, and the cups, for the golden bowls and the weight of each, for the silver bowls and the weight of each, and for the altar of incense made of refined gold and its weight, also his plan for the golden chariot of the cherubim that spread their wings and covered the ark of the covenant of the Lord. All this he made clear by the writing from the hand of the Lord concerning it, all the work to be done according to the plan. Then David said to Solomon his son, "Be strong and of good courage and do it. Fear not, be not dismayed, for the Lord God, even my God, is with you. He will not fail you or forsake you until all the work for the service of the house of the Lord is finished. And behold, the divisions of the priests and the Levites for all the service of the house of God. And with you in all the work will be every willing man who has skill for any kind of service. Also the officers and all the people will be wholly at your command." Psalm 42, Longing for God and His Help in Distress. To the choirmaster, a maskil of the sons of Korah. As a deer longs for flowing streams, so longs my soul for you, O God. My soul thirsts for God, for the living God. When shall I come and behold the face of God? My tears have been my food day and night, while men say to me continually, "Where is your God?" These things I remember as I pour out my soul, how I went with the throng and led them in procession to the house of God, with glad shouts and songs of thanksgiving, a multitude keeping festival. Why are you cast down, O my soul? And why are you disquieted within me? Hope in God, for I shall again praise him, my Savior and my God. My soul is cast down within me. Therefore I remember you from the land of Jordan and of Hermon, from Mount Mizar. Deep calls to deep at the thunder of your cataracts. All your waves and your billows have gone over me. By day the Lord commands his steadfast love, and at night his song is with me, a prayer to the God of my life. I say to God, my rock, "Why have you forgotten me? Why do I go mourning because of the oppression of the enemy? As with a deadly wound in my body, my adversaries taunt me, while they say to me continually, 'Where is your God?' Why are you cast down, O my soul? And why are you disquieted within me? Hope in God. I shall again praise him, my help and my God." Father in heaven, we give you praise. We do give you praise in all things. And it's, God, thank you so much for Psalm 42. We are reminded that we can ask the question, God, where are you? And actually, we're not only reminded that we have the question, where are you? We get so often assaulted by that question. Where's your God? If you believe in him and if he's there for you, if he loves you, then point him out to me. Where is he? Our God, in those moments, we might be our own accuser. The evil one might be the accuser, or those around us might be the accuser that ask that question. And yet in this moment, Lord, we know where you are with us. Who you're for us, and you're beside us at all times. Lord God, we give you praise and we thank you, and we make that declaration of faith that is, even when it is hard for us to know where you are, hard for us to sense your presence, we have faith. We have faith that you are faithful to your promises, and you have said you will be with us forever. You are with us at all times. Without you, we can do nothing. And so with you,

do all things. Father, keep us close to you and never let us be parted from you. In Jesus' name we pray, in the name of the Father, and of the Son, and of the Holy Spirit. Amen. So a couple things to highlight. Ah, gosh. Okay, let's go in reverse because I think it's going to be fun to go in reverse. When I say reverse, I mean from 1 Chronicles chapter 28. 1 Chronicles chapter 28 is, here's David handing the reins over to Solomon. Remember that Samuel and Chronicles are telling two different stories, right? They're telling the story as it happens. That's Samuel. Here's the story of history as it's unfolding. And here's Chronicles that's looking back, not only on the life of David and life of Solomon, but knowing all of the corruption that's going to happen when Kings starts. It knows all the corruption, all the division, all the exile that's going to happen after King starts. And here is in 1 Chronicles chapter 28, David is handing over the reins to Solomon saying, I've built up all this, amassed all these treasures and wealth so that you can build a temple for the Lord. And then he says these words, and Solomon, my son, know the God of your father and serve him with a whole heart and a willing mind. Solomon is going to start out so strong. We're going to get this in just a day or two. Solomon is going to start out so strong. He is not going to end strong. And here is David. Again, remember, this is Ezra, maybe the chronicler, whoever is writing Chronicles, knows the story of Solomon. He knows that Solomon is going to have a divided heart and an unwilling mind. He's going to be a man who starts out with great wisdom, but he's going to waste that wisdom on a sin. He's going to waste that wisdom on power. He's going to waste that wisdom on all the things that we are tempted to waste wisdom on. And so here in verse 9 of chapter 28 of 1 Chronicles, we have this almost ominous words of King David to his son. And you, Solomon, my son, know the God of your father and serve him with a whole heart and a willing mind. He goes on to say, for the Lord searches all hearts and understands every plan and thought. If you seek him, he will be found by you. But if you forsake him, he will cast you off forever. And that is what ultimately will happen. And it's just so tragic. And yet, we know that while it happened for Solomon, God did not abandon his people. Not at all. He did not abandon his people. And the same thing is true for us. When we turn our backs on the Lord, he does not abandon those he loves. And he loves you so much. Last little note from 2 Samuel chapter 23 and the stories of David's mighty men. It's one of my favorite chapters. I have a bunch of favorite chapters in 1 and 2 Samuel. And this is one of my favorite chapters in 2 Samuel, where David talks about the three mighty men. And it's I don't know, I could gush, I could go on and on, but you have these three mighty men. Remember, he has his 30, actually by the end of this chapter, there's 30 plus, roughly 37, including Uriah the Hittite. But you have these three, the top three soldiers. And if you're going to be one of the top three soldiers of David's army, these are the specialists of his special forces, right? First, you have Josheb, Bathshebeth, the Tachmonite, who's chief among them. He kills 800 men at one time. And just, you think about this is remarkable that he just doesn't give up. Then you have Eleazar, the son of Dodo, one of the three mighty men. When he rose and attacked the Philistines until his hand was weary and his hand stuck, cleaved to the sword. And you just can imagine that battle. He kept fighting. And then he rose and attacked Philistines. Then also the third mighty man was Shema, the son of Agi the Hararite. And he's defending a plot of lands, basically a hill full of beans. And everyone else fled, but Shema, the son of Agi the Hararite, he stayed there. He stationed himself in the middle of the field. He defended it and killed the Philistines, and the Lord brought about a great victory. Those three incredible soldiers, those three incredibly brave soldiers, are noted here at the end of David's life. Now, we can note their stories, and there's so much to learn about their stories. But one of the things that we want to highlight today is what we highlighted yesterday, is that at the end of David's life, he could choose to be corrupted by the fact that he's done wrong. He could choose to be corrupted by the fact that he's been through so much. He could choose to be resentful and bitter of the fact that his life is ending, and yet he gave God praise. And now here he is in chapter 23, giving the men around him praise. And this is one of those recognitions of, yes, maybe it's easy to give God praise in certain situations, but at the end of one's life, to be thinking of someone else, at the end of one's life, to be thinking of, where can I give the people around me who've cared for me, who have fought by my side, who have lived a life with me, can I tell the world of their greatness? Can I pray?

caught by my side, who have lived a life with me, can I tell the world of their greatness? Can I praise them in the face of other people? And that's one of those, just such a gift that we can do. And we don't have to wait till the end of our life to do it. On one hand is to be able to give God praise in every situation, in every circumstance. On the other is to be able to recognize the people around us and to praise them and to thank them and to recognize David couldn't have done all that he did by himself, right? He's one man. He could not have united the kingdom. He's one man. He could not have defeated the Philistines. He's one man. He could not have defeated the Ammonites. He's one man. He couldn't have done all these things by himself. So he recognizes that I needed these people around me to be able to be at the place where God had called me. So what does he do? He gives God praise for having anointed him and strengthened him. And he notices and recognizes the people around him. And this is just one of the invitations we have, not only to give God praise and to not become resentful, to not be corrupted by the battles we've been through, but also to look up from our own pain. If this is at the end of David's life, to look up from our own story and recognize here's the stories, here's the lives, here's the courage, the gifts, the skills, the strength, the accomplishments of the people around me. Today, can I recognize that? Can I recognize that, those things without bitterness, without resentment? Because I think there's something massively important to be able to learn from in this story of the last days of David's life. Now, there is one more chapter in 2 Samuel chapter 24 before we go to 1 Kings. And David's gonna stumble one more time. We already heard about it. We heard about it in 1 Chronicles. But here at the end of David's life, we have these two major lessons. One, to give God thanks and praise, to not be corrupted by our battles. And secondly, is to look up from our own pain, look up from our own story and recognize the stories of those around us and to be able to praise those people around us, to lift them up when the only thing we can do, I mean, the only thing David could do at this point in his life was lift up the people around him. Well, I guess he could have chosen to be resentful. He could have chosen to be bitter, but he gave what he had to give. And that's my invitation for all of us is, okay, today, help me to give what I have to give. Just give what I have to give. If that's praise, if that's thanks, if that's blessing, if that's notice, attention, give what I have to give. Let's pray for each other because that is not always easy. I'm praying for you. Please pray for me. My name is Father Mike. I cannot wait to see you tomorrow. God bless.

0: That was day 141 of Bible in a Year with Father Mike Schmitz. And now we'd like to share audio from a video called Is It Possible to Pray Too Much? With Father Mike from the Ascension Presents YouTube channel.
1: Hi, my name's Father Mike Schmitz, and this is Ascension Presents. Let's try to apply to our relationship with the Lord the same criteria will apply to any human relationship. Someone could make the claim that this person is spending way too much time with that other person. So for example, you know, someone just meets, because it could be an inordinate amount of time, right? If you're spending, you just meet someone, you're spending all of this time with them immediately. You imagine friends and family would say, I think this is little, but as time goes on, you'd recognize that, wow, no, this couple is, they're going steady or they're engaged or they're married. And so somewhere in there, you think like, no, we actually, because you're getting ready to get married or because you are married, you actually ought to spend an inordinate amount of time with each other. You shouldn't spend the same amount of time with other people that you spend with the person you're planning to get married to. Now, the question again is not going to be, this is important. We have to come back to this. The question is not going to be, why I think you're spending too much time with each other? That's not going to be the question. The question is, how do I know if it's true? Well, let's say very, very simply, this would be the metric to measure this. And the metric would be, am I failing to fulfill the obligations I have because I'm spending too much time with this other person? So we all have obligations, right? We all have things that we need to do, whether I need to go to work, I need to go to school. I have other relationships, other people in my life that actually have a claim on me. They have a claim on my time. I have an obligation to them in some way, shape, or form. So if Bill and Pam are married to each other, then yes, they should have an inordinate amount of time with each other. That's not inappropriate. That's not wrong. At the same time, Pam has a mom she needs to take care of, and Bill has work that he needs to get done. And so in that, we recognize that, okay, if time with each other prevents them from fulfilling those obligations, then yes, they need to reevaluate the time they're spending with each other. Or, and this

side, another point, or they need to make better use of the time when they're not spending with each other. Cause that can be an excuse sometimes, right? We can sometimes use this as an excuse where like, I'm just too busy because I need to spend time with this person. I need to do this other obligation. So I can't do these other tasks that actually fall on me. When it's like, well, yeah, but what about that 2 hours you spent scrolling through Instagram? What about that hour you spent on YouTube? What about that time that you just kind of like didn't really do anything? So use of time is very, very important. Now back to the actual question. When it comes to prayer, is it possible to pray too much? Well, we saw that in the most important relationships, human relationships we have, like husband and wife, moms and dads, all these kind of things, it's possible to spend too much time with another person. And again, it's not because I don't think you should spend this much time. It's because that time that you're spending with the other person is preventing you from fulfilling the obligations you have, the rest of the obligations you have in life. So here it comes to prayer. Our relationship with the Lord is more important than any other relationship we could ever possibly have. It's the number one relationship. More important than parents, children, more important than children to parents, more important than husbands and wives. It's the most important relationship any of us will ever or ever possibly could have. It should get an inordinate amount of our time and attention. Now, it's not to say that here we have 24 hours in the day and our relationship with the Lord is the most important relationship that we have, that we therefore we should spend 10 hours a day praying or 12 hours a day praying. I'm not saying that. We'll get back to that at the end. What I'm saying is this relationship should take precedence over every other relationship. That makes sense. At the same time, it must not, the time we spend with the Lord must not prevent us from fulfilling the other obligations that we have in our lives. Because how we see this as Catholics is we see the obligations we have in our lives as when we show up for the Lord, we show up for them. I mean, we're showing up for the Lord. We show up to do our tasks, our job, our duty. When we show up for other people, we're showing up for the Lord. In fact, one of the great metrics or the great measurements that saints would say, is they'd say that if you're in your prayer and someone comes to the door begging, then leave your prayer and attend to the person begging. Or if you're praying and someone comes to the door and they're sick, they need your attention, leave your prayer and attend to the sick. Like to be able to recognize that when we love each other as human beings, we're loving the Lord. When we're serving the people who we are obliged to serve, we're serving the Lord. I mean, Jesus made this so clear that even one who hands a cup of water to one of these little ones, you're doing it for me. When you clothe the naked, you're doing it for me. When you feed the hungry, you're doing it for me. So we recognize that when we have an obligation in our life, to fulfill that obligation is to fulfill it for Jesus. It's a way in which we actually live out prayer. It's not just praying in our chapel or in our room. It is praying in our lives. The command from Scripture is to pray always, to pray ceaselessly, to pray without ending, without stopping, which means that, yes, I have my prayer time, but also I get to live that prayer out in my life. When I'm fulfilling the obligations of my life, I'm actually doing God's will. It's really interesting. The question came from the grown child of two parents. And these two parents, she was saying, they spend all their time at church. They volunteer at church. They pray at church. They sometimes will say like, no, we can't come over to the house because we have something going on at the parish, at the church. And she was asking, is it possible to pray too much? Because she was seeing her parents, and she was seeing that they're praying more than she wanted, and they weren't spending time with her, weren't spending time with their grandkids, and she thought this was a problem. Now, that's a legitimate problem. I'll say two things to that. The first thing I would say is, let's just, you know, for the adult child to be able to evaluate this and say, would I have the same problem if they had some other interest or some other hobby? Like, for example, say your parents were traveling a lot. You know, here they are in their retirement years. Here they are, and they have a lot of free time, and they're going to spend that time traveling. So for weeks at a time, maybe they're gone, and they get to like live life. They're embracing life. They're seeing the world. Would you, or maybe they have another interest. They're playing pickleball all the time. And so they're always traveling to pickleball tournaments or something like this. Like, would you have the same issue if they had some other interest? Because sometimes, and it might be the case that you're like, no, it's still a problem. Because it might be the case that, well, it's because they want to spend time with God. And they want to serve the parish. They want to help out there. And I don't like that. You can not like that, but that doesn't mean they're praying too much. It doesn't mean they're serving too much. The second question would be, are there obligations that your parents have to you and to your children, to their grandchildren, that they're not fulfilling? Now, this is where things get a little dicey. This is where things get a little more muddy. Because it seems like you're taken care of. It seems like

0: what you're asking for is you just want their time. You just want their attention. You want their affection. And so when it comes to obligations, they'd say like, you guys are doing fine. And I don't really, in some ways, don't kind of owe anything to my grandchildren. I mean, you know, they're taken care of as well. So objectively speaking, is there an obligation? You could probably make a case that there's no strict or hard and fast obligation. At the same time, to be able to tell your parents, or to tell anyone, if this is a question for anybody, to be able to tell them, I miss you. I would like to be able to see you. You're always so busy. Now, we could have that conversation with anybody about anything. You're always volunteering at the parish. I'd like to see you more. A husband and wife could talk to each other and say, you're always at work. I'd like to see you more. The person can say, I have an obligation. Well, yeah, but we're taken care of. You can have the conversation. I know you're doing something that's very valuable. At the end of your lives, you have found the Lord in this way that's transformed your lives. And you love to pray. You love to serve. You love to help out in the parish. You're helping people. I would like you to help us too. I would like you to spend time with us as well. Maybe not because you have to, but because we want you to, and we really love you and miss you. That would be a really good way to at least initiate that conversation rather than just simply saying, you're praying too much and you have to stop. I think a better way to go about it would be able to say, what you're doing is really important. I know that you're praying a lot, you're serving a lot, but we miss you a lot. So could we find some space in your lives, us adult children, your grandchildren, could we have a place in your lives where maybe we don't get some scraps, maybe we don't get the scraps, but maybe where we get some good time with you, some quality time with you. I think that's better. We know that the most important relationship in our lives is our relationship with God. We know that prayer is that relationship. And so what we're called to do is we're called to keep showing up, not just for each other. We're also called to keep showing up for the Lord. Is it possible to pray too much? If it means that I'm not fulfilling my obligations, yes. But if I am fulfilling my obligations, then no. Pray without ceasing. And also, love the people around you. Easier said than done, I know, but that's what I got from All This Here to Sense Presents. My name is Father Mike. God bless.
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3: Okay, so pro-choicers say that an embryo might technically be alive, but so is an acorn or a tomato or a jellyfish, and we don't worry about those lives. Do you also fret over killing jellyfish?
4: Okay, a jellyfish or an acorn or a tomato is a thing. An embryo or a fetus is a human being, and all human beings, unlike things, have inherent dignity and immense intrinsic value, irrespective of their capacities. Surely you're not going to argue that all living things have equal intrinsic value, that there would be no difference between killing, for example, a 2-year-old cow or a 2-year-old child. Clearly, that's not the case. We simply do not kill innocent human beings.
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0: version of the Catechism of the Catholic Church. A reading plan and all Catechism in a Year episodes can be found at ascensionpress.com/CIY or on the Ascension app. Yesterday, we had a discussion on purgatory and hell as we continue talking about life everlasting. Today, we'll learn about the Last Judgment, what will take place at the end of time, and how this judgment is different from our particular judgment at the time of our death.
1: 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The Catechism in a Year is provided by Ascension, who produced and funded this program. In 365 days, we'll read through the Catechism of the Catholic Church, discovering our identity in God's family as we journey together toward our heavenly home. Today is day 141. We're reading paragraphs 1038 to 1041. It is only a few short paragraphs. In fact, I counted them. There's four of them. And we're talking today about the Last Judgment. You know, we talked about particular judgment, about how those who have chosen God get God, right? We get heaven, eternal life with the Lord, with Our Lady, with the saints. Incredible. We also have the purification, the purgatory that can happen in our lives if we've chosen God imperfectly, still have attachments. We talked about hell yesterday, but today there's this resurrection of the dead at the end of all time, and that's the Last Judgment. A couple things to keep in mind as we read these four short paragraphs. Is remember, there's the particular judgment. We experience that at the moment of our deaths. And then there's the last judgment, meaning when Christ comes at the end of time and everything is done, like the whole story of creation has been written and all there is eternity. So this, keep this in mind. This is a cosmic kind of event that is going to happen. And this cosmic event that's going to happen is the end of time, when the entire story has been written. And this is the last judgment. And now it's not as if we get another shot at it, right? It's like, well, you know, if you chose hell the first time, you might choose heaven this time, or you might lose heaven. Not that at all. What it is the finalization, essentially, of the whole story to its furthest extent. And I invite you to keep that in mind, that when we talk about the last judgment, again, it's Christ's triumph over history, where he basically brings everything to right. All of the sorrows that we experienced, all the evil that he tolerated on this earth, in all of our stories, all of that is brought to right. And that's it's a great message of hope, but also a message that reminds us to use this time to prepare ourselves for that moment of judgment that every one of us is going to experience. And so let's pray. We just call upon our Heavenly Father. Father in heaven, we give you praise. We thank you for this day. We thank you for giving us time. Now is the day of salvation. Now is the day of repentance. Now is the time for us to come back to you and give you our hearts. We ask you to please meet us in the midst of our brokenness. Meet us in the midst of our hesitancy. Meet us in our lives. And we ask you to please give us your grace. Help us to choose you. Help us to turn away from sin and believe in the gospel. Help us to remember that we are dust and to dust we shall return. Help us to realize and remember that you've made us for eternity. You've made us for yourself. Help us to choose you in such a way that we can spend eternity with you. In Jesus' name we pray. Amen. In the name of the Father, and of the Son, and of the Holy Spirit. Amen. It is day 141. We're reading paragraphs 1038 to 1041. The Last Judgment. The resurrection of all the dead, of both the just and the unjust, will precede the last judgment. This will be the hour when all who are in the tombs will hear the Son of Man's voice and come forth, those who have done good to the resurrection of life, and those who have done evil to the resurrection of judgment. Then Christ will come in his glory, and all the angels with him. Before him will be gathered all the nations, and he will separate them one from another as a shepherd separates the sheep from the goats, and he will place the sheep at his right hand, but the goats at the left. And they will go away into eternal punishment, but the righteous into eternal life. In the presence of Christ, who is truth itself, the truth of each man's relationship with God will be laid bare. The last judgment will reveal, even to its furthest consequences, the good each person has done or failed to do during his earthly life. As St. Augustine wrote, "All that the wicked do is recorded, and they do not know. When our God comes, he does not keep silence. He will turn towards those at his left hand, saying, 'I place my poor little ones on earth for you. I, as their head, was seated in heaven at the right hand of my Father, but on

earth, my members were suffering. My members on earth were in need. If you gave anything to my members, what you gave would reach their head. Would that you had known that my little ones were in need when I placed them on earth for you and appointed them your stewards to bring your good works into my treasury. But you have placed nothing in their hands. Therefore, you have found nothing in my presence. The last judgment will come when Christ returns in glory. Only the Father knows the day and the hour. Only He determines the moment of its coming. Then, through His Son, Jesus Christ, He will pronounce the final word on all history. We shall know the ultimate meaning of the whole work of creation and of the entire economy of salvation and understand the marvelous ways by which His providence led everything toward its final end. The last judgment will reveal that God's justice triumphs over all the injustices committed by His creatures and that God's love is stronger than death. The message of the last judgment calls men to conversion while God is still giving them the acceptable time, the day of salvation. It inspires a holy fear of God and commits them to the justice of the kingdom of God. It proclaims the blessed hope of the Lord's return when He will come to be glorified in His saints and to be marveled at in all who have believed. All right, so there it is, day 41, paragraphs 1038 to 1041, short four paragraphs on the last judgment, the ultimate destiny of all of humanity. It's just incredible. Paragraph 1039 highlights this. In the presence of Christ, who is truth itself, the truth of each man's relationship with God will be laid bare. Now, that truth, that honesty is so important. Why? Because sometimes we deceive ourselves, right? We can deceive ourselves into thinking that we're better than we are, and we can deceive ourselves into thinking that we're worse than we are. I mean, this is the big temptation so many of us have. This is one of the reasons why we all need humility. Because how many times do I think that, oh yeah, the good thing I did, that's because I'm a pretty good guy. I'm pretty generous. I'm pretty patient with people. As opposed to realizing, oh, the reason I did good is because I was well fed and because I had enough sleep the night before and because, I was just kind of happened to be in a good mood. Or even more mysteriously, because God's grace was moving in me in such a way that He made up for my lack of graciousness. Or on the other hand, we can sometimes condemn ourselves and say, I can't believe I'm so broken. I can't believe I'm so weak. I can't believe that I keep doing the same sin over and over again. This kind of a situation where maybe the truth of this is, well, there are some wounds in your past. There are some wounds that you still carry every day. And as you bring them into these relationships, as you bring them into your working day or into your family, yeah, you're battling. You're in the middle of a struggle that maybe even you're unaware of. That's not to give any excuses to anybody, but it is to say that here in the presence of Christ, who is truth itself, the truth of each man's relationship with God will be laid bare. The truth of it, God knows our hearts so fully. Like, again, He knows us better than we know ourselves. We sometimes, again, think that we're better than we are. And sometimes we can think that we're worse than we are. But the truth ultimately will be laid bare in the presence of Jesus. The next statement goes on, and we're going through this line by line only because every line is packed with power. The last judgment will reveal, even to its furthest consequences, the good each person has done or failed to do during his earthly life. Right? The story's written. And I think about how complex the story is right now on this planet. There's, billions and billions of people. But over the course of all of human history, think of how many people have lived, how many people will live after us. This complex web of how we belong to each other, how we impact each other, like the decisions that you and I make now, how they'll affect people for generations. And here's what this is saying in 1039. The last judgment will reveal, even to its furthest consequences, the good each person has done or failed to do during his earthly life. I mean, this is so powerful to realize that the good you do today has consequences far beyond today. And the sin that we choose today has consequences far beyond today. That even your private act of virtue, and we talked about this before, how we're part of the body of Christ, and therefore, when one member is strengthened, the whole body is strengthened. When one member is weakened and damaged, the whole body becomes damaged. But also, this recognition that when I even commit a private, quote unquote, private sin that no one knows about, well, there's consequences to that, and the consequences to its furthest end will be known. And the good, even private good, personal good that I've done or you've done, the consequences, you might think, well, what good is it that I fasted on Ash Wednesday or Good Friday? What good is it that I fast or abstain from meat on Fridays? What good is it that I, show up and pray my prayers and just kind of live my quiet life that no one ever knows? Well, at the end of time, that good will be known.

And it's remarkable. Not only that, but in heaven, everyone will know. In heaven, everyone will know the full good and the full sin that they've committed. Think of this. You know, it's hard to remember our whole lives, hard to remember yesterday. But the truth of the matter is, in the end of the whole story, in heaven, or in hell, I guess, but in heaven for sure, we will know. When you meet someone, you'll know their entire story. You'll know everything they've done. And they'll know everything you've done. That's one of the reasons why in heaven, there is no room for pride. You know, someone's, you know, got a bunch of crowns in heaven kind of situation. Like, they can't boast about that, but they wouldn't. Because why? Because they know the truth. The truth is, I only am here because of God's grace. So there's no room for pride. But there's also no room for shame. That everyone in heaven, yep, they know my sin. Everyone here knows the whatever public sin, whatever private sin I've committed. They all know it, but there's no room for shame. Why? Because they all know the whole story. And you know their whole story. Think about the two things that get in the way of love, pride and shame, right? Two things that get in the way of like really seeing a person and really knowing them and really loving them are pride and shame. And there will be no pride in heaven, and there will be no shame in heaven, because everyone will know and everyone will be fully known. And this is just remarkable. But here, St. Augustine highlights this and says, okay, so because of that, let's do our best to take care of those people who are on earth. Let's do our best to take care of those people who are poor among us. In fact, I love how he calls them in paragraph 1039. He calls the little ones. He calls the people that we're supposed to serve. He calls the people that can't do any good for us. He calls them our stewards. Why? Because they are our stewards who will bring your good works into God's treasury. And that's remarkable. Every person that you and I serve, and they can't do anything for us, it doesn't matter. Here is St. Augustine who says that they bring your good works before the Lord. Now, last two things. Paragraph 1040 is so encouraging and so necessary for all of us. It says, we shall know the ultimate meaning of the whole work of creation and of the entire economy of salvation and understand the marvelous ways by which his providence led everything toward its final end. What that means is, you know, on this earth, we're like, why does God let bad things happen? Why does God allow these bad things? Here is 1040 that says, well, we shall know the ultimate meaning of the entire economy of salvation, work of creation, and understand why God did this and all the ways in which God was working. Now, we walk through this world and we don't know how God is working. We walk through this world and we experience loss and we experience suffering. We experience grief and we experience confusion at that. And here is the catechism saying, but there will come a day when you will know. There will come a day when you will know the answer to all of your questions. And the last line in 1040 says, the last judgment will reveal that God's justice triumphs over all of the injustices committed by his creatures, and that God's love is stronger than death. And this is just, I want this to be a word of consolation for every single one of us. God's justice will triumph over all the injustices committed by us and against us. That God's justice will triumph in the end. In the end, as they say in England, all will come to rights. All will come to rights. The last thing, and this is so important, it says in 1041, the message of the last judgment calls men to conversion, while God is still giving them the acceptable time, the day of salvation. It inspires a holy fear of God. Now, the fear of God is something that I think a lot of us maybe shy away from, but the fear of God is something so important. I came across a story relatively recently, and it was the story of a man. He's a non-Catholic pastor, and he'd written a book. And Jimmy Baker, if you remember Jimmy Baker, he was a televangelist back in the 1980s. And Jimmy Baker, there was a big scandal, and he kind of had a big fall. He was very famous and very popular. And then it came out that there was affairs, there was money scandals, and there was, you know, all these embezzlement, these kind of things. And so he was in jail. And Jimmy Baker reached out to this pastor who had written a book, and he just really moved by this book. And he said, would you come visit me in prison? So he did. And, the pastor was saying that as he was meeting with Jimmy Baker, he said at one point, he said, just, I have to know this. Jimmy, when did you fall out of love with Jesus? You know, in all this, you know, all the infidelity, all the embezzlement, all the lies, when did you fall out of love with Jesus? And the pastor said, Jimmy Baker looked at me and he said, oh, I never fell out of love with Jesus. He said, really? He said, yeah, no, I did all those things. I was in love with Jesus. I did all those things. He said, what I didn't do, what I lost is I lost the fear of the Lord. I didn't lose my love for the Lord. I lost my fear of the Lord. And I just thought, that was so struck by that.

here is paragraph 1041 that reminds us, okay, the message of the last judgment. What does it do? It calls us to conversion, inspires a holy fear of God, which is true. You know, yes, Jesus Christ has come close to us. He comes close to us in the sacraments, which we're going to talk about in like 2 to 3 days from now. Amazing. He comes to us in his grace and his mercy, and he wants us to belong with him, wants us to be with him forever. That's where we belong. He wants us to actually choose where we belong.

0: is also still God, right? He also is still the master and Lord of the universe. He also is still the one who holds life and death in his hands. He's also the one, he's so good, but as C.S. Lewis says about Aslan the lion, he's good, but he's not tame. We can count on him. We don't need to be afraid of him, but there is a gift called the fear of the Lord. So I'm praying for all of us that we have both. We have love of the Lord and fear of the Lord, that we hold on to both and cultivate both and grow in both so that we can belong to him forever. That's what I'm praying for. I'm praying for you. Please pray for me. My name is Father Mike. I cannot wait to see you tomorrow. God bless.
1: That was day 141 of Catechism in a Year with Father Mike Schmitz. And now we'd like to share audio from a video called How to Pray a Novena the Right Way with Father Mike from the Ascension Presents YouTube channel.
2: Hi, my name is Father Mike Schmitz, and this is Ascension Presents. So I was asked the other day about doing a novena. There's 9-day novenas and then 54-day novenas. And this person was very preoccupied with the idea of, they said, I'm going to do this 54-day novena. And what are the rules? Because I want to do it right. And I thought, that is really, really interesting. I get the desire to want to honor God. I get the desire to want to do a 9-day novena or a 54-day novena for some kind of intention or for some kind of like purpose, right? One of the things that reveals is that we believe that our prayer is efficacious, right? We believe that our prayer actually does something. That's part of the grace that comes from being a Catholic Christian. You know that prayer means something. Your prayer does something. And that's so powerful and so necessary for all of us to hold into our hearts whenever we pray, regardless of whether that's a one-time prayer or a 9-day prayer or a 54-day prayer. God hears us is so important. Also, we want to pray right, in some ways, that I don't just want to saunter into God's presence and just kind of throw up some prayers however I want. There's an element of, God, how do you want me to talk to you? How do you want me to listen to your word? How do you want me to worship you? That's a really good impulse. So that recognition that prayer does something, so good. Keep it up. The recognition also that I want to, in some ways, honor the Lord by not just kind of willy-nilly praying however I want. Now, at the same time, keep this in mind. St. Therese of Lisieux, in the Catechism, she says, for me, prayer is just a gentle look turned towards heaven. A glance turned toward heaven, embracing both sorrow and joy, trial and all of life, essentially, is what she's saying. So it doesn't have to be overly complex. Like, we can actually go into the Lord's presence, and we can, in some ways, he allows us to walk in casually. That's not how we want to be. We want to be comfortable, maybe. We want to be familiar with the Lord, but at the same time, he is transcendent. He is still the God of the universe, and so that's the kind of Lord that we also realize, okay, as close as we might be, he is my father and I am his beloved son. He's your father, his beloved daughter. As real as that relationship is, as close as that relationship is meant to be, at the same time, he is God and I'm not, right? So there's an element of, I want to do this right. And at the same time, in so many ways, we can pray almost however we want. Does that make sense? I mean, there's that mix, that tension in there. So going back to the novena, the 9-day prayer or the 54-day prayer, where do we get novenas in the first place? Well, it comes from the Acts of the Apostles. Here is Jesus who ascends to heaven. And then he says, but go back to Jerusalem, right? Go back to that place and continue to pray for the coming Holy Spirit, the promised Holy Spirit that'll come upon you. So 9 days later, Pentecost happens. So that 9 days, novena comes from the word nine, or nine comes from the word novena. Basically, novena means nine. That's why November is the 9th month of the year. Anyways, just kidding. It used to be the 9th month of the year, and now it's changed in the Gregorian calendar. It's a whole thing. There's a whole backstory to that. But here we are. Novena means nine. And so it's this dedicated days, 9 days of prayer. Now, some people take a dedicated 54 days of prayer. The question is, how do I not mess up? How do I do this right? Here's my main response, is there's going to be some guidelines here. One of those guidelines is, this is a prayer for a particular intention for 9 days or for 54 days. Do what the intention is, or do what the guidelines offer. If you make a decision, I'm going to pray a rosary for 9 days in a row for the

0: particular intention. That's great. Just do that. I'm going to pray rosary for 54 days for this particular intention. Great. Just do that. The thing we have to keep in mind is that there is a danger here. The danger is God is my ATM machine and a 9-day novena is my PIN number, or a 54-day novena is a PIN number that gets me access to an even greater bank account. Like, we sometimes can have this transactional relationship with God that is really, very dangerous. We need to avoid with our whole hearts. So to have 9 days of prayer or 54 days of prayer or Lent, 40 days of prayer, like all these times of prayer is wonderful because it helps us focus our prayer and reminds us to get into this rhythm and to show up to the Lord. We trust in him. We know our prayer is efficacious. We know that he's listening to us. He loves us. He wants us there. But we have to guard against having this transactional relationship where I will do these things, God, and then you'll do those things, God. That is the thing we need to avoid. And that's one of the reasons why one of my favorite prayers is the consecration to Our Lady. And it started with St. Louis de Montfort. I think it started with him. At least it was popularized by him. And then recently, Father Michael Gately has popularized that even more. It's just incredible. The 33 days to morning glory is this, 33 days of consecration prayer that you consecrate yourself to Jesus through Mary. And it is powerful. It's incredible. And I love that Father Michael Gately, at the beginning of his book, he says, listen, just 33 days. You can pray them any way you want. Here's some guidelines for prayer. If you miss a day, you didn't just, blow everything up. If you miss a couple days, just resume and keep going. There's an element there where we get all kind of like, we can fall into that trap of thinking, if I don't do this perfectly, then it's not going to quote unquote work. But this is a relationship with the Lord we're talking about. This is a relationship with the God who loves you we're talking about. So yes, of course, we're going to strive to do it well, strive to do it with our whole heart. We're going to strive to do it according to whatever the plan is. But this is a relationship, not a transaction. This is our Father we're approaching, not our divine ATM. And so in all of that, Father Gately says, if you mess up, keep going. If you forget to do this thing, keep going. If you don't say this the right way, quote unquote, keep going. Because he wanted to remind me as I was going through this, and he wants to remind all of us, what I want to remind you all is that this is not about a transaction. This is about a relationship. So yes, a dedicated 9 days of prayer or 54 days of prayer or 33 days of prayer, all those things, super duper good. Go ahead and do those things because your prayers are heard because God wants us to come to him. And yes, there are some times where it's really good to have dedicated days or times or seasons of prayer, but to avoid falling into that trap of thinking that if I do these things, then God has to do those things. This is not a transaction. We're not trying to convince God to do anything. We're simply coming before him as his beloved children and saying, Father, please hear my prayer. And you know what? He does it. He does every single time he does, which is amazing. It's incredible. So anyways, that's all I got for today. For all of us here at Ascend Presents, my name is Father Mark. God bless.
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3: 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Tell us why this book's important in your mind.
4: Well, the book, I guess, was based on a scripture from St. Paul that said he had learned to be content in all circumstances, and he said that when he was in chains in prison. I guess the idea behind the book is that we need to discover that God has already provided what we need to be content. It's just that we're so blinded to it from so many things. So we need to cut away a lot of things so that by his grace, we can choose to be grateful to what he's already given us.
3: Very good. Marcus Grodi, his book, Learning Contentment, Finding Peace Right Where You Are. This has been a Bookmark Brief. Thanks for stopping by. We'll see you next time.
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0: Way. He who prays will be saved. He who does not pray, well, you get the point. Prayer can bring us salvation. It's the means of putting us into communion with God, and God can do all things. The more our will lines up with the will of God, the more powerful our prayers, and the simpler they become ultimately, be it done to me, Lord, according to thy word. That's the prayer God will always answer.
1: This is Father Ignatius John Schweitzer. In the name of the Father, and of the Son, and of the Holy Spirit, amen. Lord, the culture of death assaults us daily. Renew our culture. Transform it into a culture of life. Bring abortion to an end. Make us people who love one another. God of all life, open our hearts to reverence human life, the infinite dignity of the human person, your very image and likeness in this world. Open our eyes to catch a glimpse of you in the human person. Lord, deliver us from evil. And we find this deliverance, this redemption, this freedom in the Lord Jesus and the abundant life he has come to give us, the abundant life that he himself is for us. In the name of the Father, and of the Son, and of the Holy Spirit, amen.
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1: Dr. Carla Broussard back in studio with us today.
0: In the house!
1: I know, usually I'm looking that direction on a video screen and you're in Oklahoma and here you are sitting right next to me. I hope I can get used to it. It's nice to see you, Carla.
2: Good to see you as well, man.
1: Yeah, thank you. Amen. It's just great when you're here. I'm glad you're back.
2: I love it, man.
1: Yeah.
2: The energy is through the roof.
1: Yeah.
2: It's crazy.
1: Well, it's not like that when you're not here, though. Like, I wonder how much of that you bring, you know?
2: I don't know.
1: But
2: it's just
1: it's such a
2: delight to be here, be in the hall, seeing everybody, passing everybody, seeing their smiles.
1: Yeah.
2: Just so much joy in the building. I appreciate it. It's a gift from God.
1: It is a gift from God.
2: And I'm grateful for it.
1: That we get to be around each other, and we sure miss you since you found people you like better than us. Or I don't know. I'm not exactly sure the reason you left. I know there's more to it than that. We're going to talk about John 6 today, and we're going to answer every Protestant objection to John 6.
2: I think that's a bit hyperbolic, perhaps. So just in case there is some other objection to our interpretation of the Bread of Life discourse that we did not cover, understand that we're not claiming to exhaust all the objections.
1: I think that's what you have to do for YouTube now, though. You have to be like, answering every objection to John 6, destroy every, that kind of stuff. So that's the spirit in which we give that. But we are going to try to take seriously Protestant objections to the Catholic interpretation of John 6, in which we say Jesus, when he talks about drinking his blood and eating his body, is talking about drinking his blood and eating his body. Others do not interpret it quite so literally. So I would say, I'm looking at your stack of books here, Carlo, and the two most recent ones, Baptism Now Saves You and The Saints Pray For You. But I think it's these two, meeting the Protestant response and meeting the Protestant challenge, that we're kind of drawing from today. Is that right?
2: Yeah, actually, primarily from meeting the Protestant response.
1: Yeah.
2: Because there in that book, I have a chapter on the Bread of Life discourse, and then I respond to the Protestant comebacks that are offered to our exegesis of the text. We come to the conclusion that Jesus was speaking literally, that he intended his words to be understood realistically, with a realistic understanding, as opposed to his words being offered as a figure of speech or an idiom for simply believing in him.
1: Yeah.
2: And so I present the Catholic exegesis of the text and then respond to the various Protestant alternative lines of exegesis.
1: Yeah.
2: And so that's basically what we're going to be doing here today. I'll be drawing from the material in the book.
1: One thing you don't do in your work, and I'm not sure if this is a shortcoming on your part, but you don't go, Protestants are so dumb, why can't they just see it?
2: Right, well, that's why I wrote

0: that book, Meeting the Protestant Response, is to try and help people see that our Protestant friends who oppose our Catholic beliefs and our, in particular, our appeal to certain biblical texts in support of our belief is not because they're closed-minded or dumb or stupid or anything like that. Like, they actually have alternative lines of exegesis that without further knowledge and further insight, they would be justified in holding to their interpretation and their Protestant belief. And so what I do in the book is to try to give Protestants their voice to be heard for these alternative lines of exegesis, and then engage with that, ultimately showing why I don't think they succeed in replacing the Catholic line of exegesis. But nevertheless, you can have some understanding of where they're coming from and have sympathy for them in the sense that, okay, I can understand why you're not seeing this text as supporting the Catholic belief and why you're seeing this text as supporting your own Protestant interpretation of the text. But nevertheless, we engage with it and then come to see that it's not successful. And that's hopefully that's what we can do today in a very charitable and cordial way.
1: Well, in one way, the Protestant arguments are not stupid is Jesus does, in fact, speak as a first century Jewish rabbi, which is figurative language often. He uses figures all the time.
0: Indeed, he does. And, you know, one of the objections we're going to look at today is based on Jesus's use of metaphors in other texts. And so the argument is, hey, wait a minute. You know, if Jesus is using metaphors there, well, then it would be reasonable to conclude he's using metaphors and figurative language in the Bread of Life discourse kind of thing. Yeah. So that provides, like, some basis, like a Protestant rejection of the literal interpretation, at least has some legs to begin to stand on, some traction, because there is this precedent in Jesus's ministry of using figures of speech and metaphors.
1: Yeah, like I heard a kind of science-minded person say, well, Jesus was wrong when he said the mustard seed is the smallest seed. There are smaller seeds than that. But again, Jesus. So the Catholic response and the Protestant, I think the general Christian response would be, well, Jesus was not speaking as a scientist at that moment. He was using a figure to say, from this tiny little thing comes this great thing.
0: Right.
1: And so we're used to defending Jesus on the grounds of he's speaking in figures. He's using a metaphor. He's using a simile. He's using an exaggeration. He's got all these different ways that people talk.
2: Right.
1: And so we're used to that. So then we hear this objection. I'm going to give you the first
0: objection. All right, we're going to get in right away. Let's do it.
1: All right, so Catholics aren't consistent then in our interpretation of John 6, the Protestant will say. Catholics interpret Jesus' words about eating his flesh and drinking his blood literally, but they don't do that when it comes to his words about being the gate, for example, in John chapter 10, verse 9, or the vine in John chapter 15. If he's not saying he's literally a gate and he's literally a vine, should we really think he's literally saying eat his flesh and drink his blood?
0: Yeah, it's a great objection and challenge. And even to make it stronger, Cy, as some will do, these three passages all have I am statements.
1: Ah, yeah.
0: So in John chapter 6, Jesus says, I am the bread of life. Mm-hmm. In John 10:9, he says, I am the gate. In John 15:5, I am the vine. And so not only is it the case that, well, he's using metaphors in these other texts in John's gospel, and so therefore he must be using metaphors in John 6, but also you have them tethered together with these different I am statements. And so in response, the major problem with this challenge is that it assumes that there is no reason to interpret Jesus's Bread of Life discourse differently than the gate and vine passages. It is assuming that they're just all on an equal playing field. But whenever you examine the text in the Bread of Life discourse of John 6, and the gate passage, and the vine passage, you see that they're disanalogous. They're not the same. There's things going on in John 6 that are not going on in John 10 and in John 15. So, for example, in John chapter 10, when he says, I am the gate, no one responds saying, how can this man claim to be wood?
1: Yeah,
0: the assumption being that gates in the first century would have been wood, not necessarily iron, right? No one's saying, you know, how can this man claim to be wood? That's crazy. nor in John

0: chapter 15, when he says, I am the vine, no one responds and says, how can this man claim to be a vine? Like, let's go get the clippers and clip the leaves off of him. Nobody's responding with any sort of discontentment or no one's freaking out, right?
1: Right.
0: Whereas in John chapter 6, when he says, I am the bread of life, and he goes on to talk about eating that bread of life, which he identifies to be his flesh, the audience does respond with revolt. Like, how can this man give us his flesh to eat? So the Jews say in verse 52, I think it is. And then in verse 60, the disciples themselves say, this is a hard teaching.
1: Yeah.
0: Who can receive it? So the audience there in John 6, both Jews and disciples alike, are having great difficulty with the command for Jesus to eat his flesh and to drink his blood. None of that is present in the gate and vine passages. Right. The implication being that the audience in the gate and vine passages understood Jesus to be speaking metaphorically. And that would make sense, right? Like, Jesus is the gate. Only through him do we have access to the Father. That metaphor makes sense. That's easy to see on the surface. Jesus is the vine. Only by being spiritually united to him can we have spiritual life, because we live with his divine life within us. So those metaphors on the surface can easily be digested and understood. There's no revolt. The implication being they understood him to be speaking metaphorically, and Jesus doesn't engage them in any way based upon their metaphorical interpretations.
1: Right.
0: But in John chapter 6, his audience, both Jews and disciples alike, they interpret him to be speaking literally. That's how they understood the command. That's why they were having such difficulty. They did not take him to be speaking metaphorically. And then within that narrative, Jesus does interact with their literal understandings.
1: Right.
0: He does interact with their difficulty. I argue, based upon the text, that Jesus, and we could talk about more about this a little bit in the broadcast, that Jesus affirms in so many ways their literal understanding. He affirms the difficulty that they're having rather than trying to ease the difficulty.
1: He seems to make things worse as he's going on.
0: Exactly. He ups the ante in both, right, in response both to the Jews and to the disciples.
1: Yeah.
0: And so that is entirely different, a different scenario than the gate and vine passages. And on account of that difference, Cy, we have reason to read the different passages differently. We have reason to interpret his words in John 6 literally and not interpret them literally in the gate and vine passages.
1: Mm-hmm.
0: So it's not as if we're being arbitrary here and saying, oh, well, metaphorical in those, not metaphorical in this one in John 6. No, we actually have reasons to draw a distinction between the different passages. So
1: there we go. I'll tell you what, let's take a break and I'll give you some more Protestant objections to John chapter, to the Catholic reading of John chapter 6. A Catholic would say in reading John chapter 6 that Christ is describing the Eucharist is describing to what we in fact do, or at least claim to do. If we're speaking with a Protestant brother and sister, we're claiming to actually eat the body and drink the blood of Jesus in the Eucharist. And we say that's what he's describing. Protestant says, it's not quite as literal as all that. And so we'll get back to more objections along those lines right after this on Catholic Answers Live.
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0: Dr. Carlo Broussard is our guest, and we're talking about John 6 today. And this is, if you had to pick out chapters of the Bible where there is contention between Catholics and Protestants, this is among the most significant of those passages. Not the only, but it's among the most significant. You were pointing out to me, however, though, that I should be careful, and I will be careful about how this is not just a dispute between Catholics and Protestants, and I don't want to neglect our Orthodox brothers and sisters, the hundreds of millions of Orthodox around the world, and really the vast majority of Christians for the whole history of Christianity have thought Jesus was speaking literally, and he was speaking about real stuff. In John chapter 6. So it's not, this is not a Catholic versus Protestant thing. This is liturgical Christianity in general, and then a Protestant objection to that at a certain point arises.
1: Right. And here within our discussion, we're speaking of the Catholic interpretation for simplicity's sake, that we don't have to say, Christian believers throughout the world who all accept the real presence of Christ in the Eucharist, even if they believe in consubstantiation rather than transubstantiation.
0: Yeah, right.
1: Like somebody following Luther, right, who affirmed the real presence of Christ in the Eucharist alongside and with the bread, which wouldn't be the Catholic doctrine of transubstantiation, but what theologians call consubstantiation, they could appeal to John 6 as well to try and support that particular belief. So we're dealing with specifically those who say that the Eucharist is purely symbolic and who are trying to say that Jesus' words in John 6 are to be taken as a figure of speech or an idiom of some sort. So it's important to get that clarification out, but moving forward, for simplicity's sake, we'll just be speaking of the Catholic interpretation.
0: All right, so here, this is another thing that Protestants who object to that position will say, look, you Catholics, you ignore the preceding context in verse 35, where Jesus uses the metaphor of eating and drinking for coming to and believing in him. If Jesus used those images as metaphors there, then he must have used them as metaphors when he speaks of eating his flesh and drinking his blood.
1: Yeah, and you know, I'll admit, on face value, this is a powerful objection or challenge, because it makes sense. Like, hey, Jesus is using eating and drinking as metaphors in verse 35. And so you would think it would be reasonable to carry that over into the subsequent verses where he talks about eating his flesh and drinking his blood, and think, well, hey, he's speaking metaphorically there as well. And so I deal with this in the book. The first way we can respond is to point out how, notice that challenge assumes that there's it's a similar response to our previous objection. The objection assumes that there's no difference between Jesus using eating and drinking as metaphors in verse 35 and then speaking of eating and drinking in the subsequent verses under consideration, verses, let's say, 53 through 58, right?
0: Okay.
1: But there is a difference. And the key difference, Cy, is that there is a new detail that is introduced into the conversation, namely eating his flesh. So in verse 35, he talks about eating. Sure. That means come to me. Drinking. That means believe in me. But notice, there's no detail about eating his flesh in verse 35 through 47.
0: Right.
1: But whenever it comes to verse 51 and 52, when he speaks of the action of eating again, something new is introduced, and that is his flesh. So that's the first point to make. The objection is operating on an assumption that there is no difference, but there is in fact a difference. So that, at least off the bat, would give us reason to begin thinking, well, maybe perhaps it's not as clear-cut as the objector thinks. Maybe perhaps there is reason to think that there is a shift, perhaps from metaphor to something more literal. And so the next point to make is that in the conversation, we see that at least the Jews and the disciples, they understood that something new was introduced into the conversation.

0: Egyptian? Because in verse 35 through 47, they have no problem.
1: Mm-hmm.
0: I mean, the Jews do quarrel a little bit when Jesus talks about coming down from heaven,
1: yeah.
0: Right? But notice the quarrel has nothing to do about flesh there.
1: No, but bread, or about the metaphor of bread.
0: That's right.
1: It has to do with, how can this man have come down from heaven? We know where he's from. We know
0: that's right,
1: problem.
0: And that's a reasonable.
1: Yeah.
0: That's a reasonable quarrel, right? Like, yeah. You know, not understanding where he's coming from. That thing, you can see how that would cause a little bit of discontent among the people there. But whenever he talks about the bread come down from heaven and how he is the bread of life, which they must eat, and he identifies it as his flesh. The audience understands something new is introduced, eating his flesh. That's why the Jews quarrel. How can this man give us his flesh to eat? The disciples, this is a horrid teaching. Who can accept it? So his audience for sure understood that there is something new in the discussion here. Mm-hmm. So that gives us further reason that perhaps there is a shift from Jesus using metaphors to him not using metaphors anymore. Something is different here. And then finally, you know, the last question is, well, if the audience understood something new to be introduced into the conversation, something that's going beyond merely believing and coming to him and believing in him, did Jesus intend to introduce something new into the conversation? And as I argue in the book, and the evidence suggests that he did. Because notice, Cy, whenever he shifts to start talking about eating his flesh, which brings about this revolt against that command, Jesus never retracts back to the language that he used in verses 35 through 47 of just coming to him and believing in him. Like, you can imagine Jesus starting off using these metaphors of eating and drinking to suggest coming to him and believing in him. There's no bad stuff happening there. Like, nobody's having a hard time.
1: Right.
0: And then he shifts. The bread come down from heaven is my flesh for you to eat. What? This is crazy, right?
1: Yes.
0: Like,
1: right.
0: You would expect, if they were misinterpreting him, and that if Jesus did not intend those words to be taken literally, he could and would have easily said, guys, all I mean by this is just what I already told you.
1: Yeah. Right?
0: Just come to me and believe in me. But Jesus does not retract back to that language. That's easily available for him to quell the fears of the Jews and even to quell the fear and the difficulty of his disciples.
1: Yeah.
0: But he does not retract back. So what I argue in the book is, rather than verses 35 through 47 serving as disfavorable evidence for our interpretation, it actually can help us out.
1: Yeah.
0: Because once I know he used eating and drinking as metaphors in verses 35 through 47, and then I see that whenever the audience is having difficulty, he never goes back to that,
1: yeah,
0: and directs their attention back to what he just said, that gives us further reason to conclude that he intended his words to be understood with a realistic understanding, rather right. than a metaphorical understanding, like in verses 35 through 47. So they actually work in our favor for our literal interpretation, rather than against it.
1: Is it, this is maybe a little off track, and correct me or just redirect me if I'm off track, but it seems like if all he's saying here is believe in me, he's a terrible preacher. Like, that's what it's, like, because all he has to say is, I just said, believe.
0: Exactly.
1: But he's making it worse. Every time he talks, he's making it worse until it's so bad that they all
0: right.
1: walk away.
0: Yeah, and when we consider that those who walk away were his disciples.
1: Yeah, they weren't his enemies or just casual. They were people who really wanted to follow him.
0: That's right. So it would have been very easy for Jesus to quell their fears by referring back to the metaphorical language and say, hey, all I mean by this is for you to believe in me. And the disciples would have easily went, oh, whew, thank God, that's all you meant. We thought you meant this radical, weird thing, but all you mean is just to believe. Okay, we already believe in you, so let's go, Jesus.
1: Right, yeah.
0: And so Jesus would have easily done that, could have easily done that, and I think we can argue he would have done that, especially for his disciples. There's more to be said on that. I'll save that for a future objection when we get to it. But you're on okay. the right track, Si. Like, yes, if he intended these words to be taken figuratively, and yet his audience, especially his disciples, are misunderstanding him with a realistic understanding,

0: then you would expect Jesus to offer clarification, at least for his disciples. And the reason why is because Jesus laid out a precedent in his ministry with his disciples that when his disciples misunderstood him, he offered clarification. So we can reasonably expect that he would do that if there were a misunderstanding within the context of this conversation about eating his flesh and drinking his blood. There's one last thought one last point to make here is notice when Jesus issues the command to eat his flesh, Si, he never commands for them to eat his flesh right then and there. He says, the bread which I shall give for the life of the world is my flesh to eat. He who eats my flesh and drinks my blood. The whole discourse is all predicated upon the assumption that this is going to take place in the future, not what's going to happen in the moment. All right. Now, consider our Protestant friend's interpretation. All Jesus meant by eating his flesh and drinking his blood was just coming to him and believing in him. Well, Jesus is talking about this stuff taking place in the future. So if our Protestant friend's interpretation is correct, then Jesus is saying that you need to believe in me and come to me in the future.
1: Yeah.
0: But that doesn't make sense. Like, why would the disciples need to wait to believe in him in the future? Shouldn't they be believing in him right then and there?
1: Right. Yeah.
0: I think it's reasonable to say they would be believing and coming to him right then and there. Jesus is not going to be saying, oh, just wait a little while. You can believe me later on. No, like belief in Jesus is demanded for right here and right now.
1: Yeah.
0: So since Jesus is talking about the future, it follows that he must not be speaking merely about believing in him. That's something they're already doing. He's talking about something else, and that is eating his flesh, which he will give us in the Eucharist at the Last Supper.
1: Dr. Carlo Broussard is our guest. We're taking the show today, the entire show today, to answer what we're selling as answering every Protestant objection to John chapter 6. Of course, there people can have lots of objections that we won't get to, but we're trying to cover the main ones, and we will get to more as we go. Some pretty good ones, actually. You may say, well, Carlo's nailed it. It's done. No. There's more really good objections to come. And this is one of the ways of being respectful in dialogue with other people is to not give short shrift, but to give full consideration to their objections. We'll do more of that right after this on Catholic Answers Live.
2: May is the month dedicated to the Blessed Mother. Pope St. John Paul II said, "Today we begin the month dedicated to Our Lady, a favorite of popular devotion. In accord with a long-standing tradition of devotion, parishes and families continue to make the month of May a Marian month, celebrating it with many devout liturgical, catechetical, and pastoral initiatives. Hail Mary, full of grace, the Lord is with thee."
3: This week comes a great feast in the church, Pentecost. It's a holy day with a history that goes back centuries before Christ. It's an event God gave to feed our deepest hungers and slake an otherwise unquenchable thirst. Celebrate it to the full and find out more next on Breaking the Bread.

The giving of the Holy Spirit to the new people of God crowns the mighty acts of the Father in salvation history. The Jewish Feast of Pentecost in the Old Testament called all devout Jews to Jerusalem to celebrate their birth as God's chosen people in the covenant law given to Moses at Sinai, which they commemorate. In this Sunday's first reading, the mysteries prefigured in that feast are fulfilled in the outpouring of the Holy Spirit on Mary and the apostles in the upper room. The Holy Spirit seals the new law and new covenant brought about by Jesus, written not on stone tablets, but on the hearts of believers, as the prophet Jeremiah had promised. The Spirit is revealed as the life-giving breath of the Father, the wisdom by which He made all things, as we sing this Sunday in our responsorial psalm. In the beginning, the Spirit came as a mighty wind sweeping over the face of the earth. And in the new creation at Pentecost, the Spirit again comes as a strong driving wind to renew the face of the earth. As God fashioned the first man out of dust and filled him with his breath, in the gospel,

0: Well, we see the new Adam becomes a life-giving spirit, breathing new life into the apostles. Like a river of living water for all ages, he will pour out his spirit on his body, the church. We receive that spirit in the sacraments, being made a new creation in baptism, drinking of the one spirit in the Eucharist. We are the first fruits of a new humanity, fashioned from out of every nation under heaven, with no distinctions of wealth or language or race, a people born of the Spirit, the very family of the Most High God. This is Scott Hahn for Breaking the Bread.
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0: Welcome back, Catholic Answers Live. Dr. Carla Broussard, our guest. Apologies here at Catholic Answers. I got this stack of books next to me. 1, 2, 3, 4, 5, 6, 7 books in your stack. Among them, Meeting the Process.
1: Not enough, man.
0: You've got to be more
1: Trent
0: than 7.
1: Trent has 13.
0: Jesus only gave us 7 sacraments. You need more books.
1: Maybe I could just stop right there.
0: Yeah, just right. Like
1: that perfect number.
0: Don't try to outdo the Lord. What is that? We're talking about John chapter 6, of course, the bread of life discourse, as it's often called, where Jesus talks about himself as the bread come down from heaven, where he instructs, unless you eat my flesh and drink my blood, you won't have life in you. It's very, it's really one of the most, I don't know if combative is the word, but most difficult dialogues that Jesus has with the crowd in the scriptures. And the basic disagreement between some forms of Protestantism, not all, but some forms of Protestantism that reject the real presence of Christ in the Eucharist and the rest of Christianity, Orthodox and Catholics, basically, is we say he's talking about we have to actually literally, physically eat his flesh and drink his blood. And they say, no, this is a metaphor. So they said, look, one of the objections we just did was you Catholics ignore verse 35, where he does talk about bread and believing.
1: And so eating
0: and
1: drinking is believing and coming to him.
0: Exactly. Right. Okay. And you dealt with that. But then I think there's a similar objection that, look, you Catholics ignore verse 27, where Jesus moves away from a physical mentality and takes things in a spiritual direction. Do not labor for the food which perishes, but for the food which endures to eternal life, which the Son of Man will give you. This distinction between spiritual and physical food serves as the basis, they would say, for interpreting Jesus' words about eating his flesh figuratively rather than literally. What do you say to that objection?
1: Yeah, it's a good objection. Protestant pastor Todd Baker, who's in the Dallas area, in his book Exodus from Rome in Volume 1, makes this argument. I deal with it in the book. And he's assuming that if we say, like he's saying, we must literally eat his flesh. Like if we're talking about his real body and blood here, and insofar as it's in the Eucharist, then it would be perishable food. That's the assumption. But Jesus is clearly saying in verse 27, what he's talking about giving is not perishable food. It's imperishable food. And so therefore he's concluding it can't be the real body and blood of Jesus that he's speaking about. Now, in response, I think there's a faulty assumption here in that first premise, namely that, if real body and blood, then it's going to be perishable food. And I think that's a non sequitur.

0: And to state that differently, it can be Jesus' real body and blood and it not be perishable food. Like he's assuming
1: that... He is literally imperishable now, right?
0: Like, exactly. Okay. Yeah, that's like, exactly where I was going.
1: If it's his body and his blood, he can't die. He can't perish.
0: Right, in virtue of the glorified body,
1: yeah,
0: right, where his body and his blood take on these supernatural qualities of incorruptibility, and his body and his blood is incorruptible. It's not perishable. So you can have the real body and blood of Jesus and it not be perishable, i.e. imperishable.
1: Yeah.
0: So if that's the case for Jesus in his resurrected body after his resurrection, and he's still in his resurrected body, and it's that resurrected glorified body that's made present under the appearance of bread and wine, then we can conclude that it is not perishable food. It is imperishable food, thereby blocking the consequent or the consequence of the antecedent in that premise one. Remember, he said, if real body and blood, then perishable food. Well, we can block that inference and say, no, you can have real body and blood and it not be perishable insofar as this is the glorified body of Christ. So that's the first response.
1: Mm-hmm.
0: It's operating on a faulty assumption. And so if Jesus gives, you know, if Jesus' body and blood has the supernatural qualities in the Eucharist, well, then we could have imperishable food. Now, someone might push back and say, oh, well, the bread is still perishable. That's perishable food. And so that seems to conflict with what Jesus is saying about imperishable food. But our response to that is that, well, it's only the accidents of bread that God is preserving in being,
1: yeah,
0: right? That or that will go away once consumed. But the reality of what it is, the food that Jesus is speaking about giving us for our divine spiritual, for our spiritual life to participate in the divine life, is the very body and blood of Jesus Christ. And then finally, I would say this, Cy. Yes, Jesus is contrasting perishable food with imperishable food, but Jesus actually zeroes in on, highlights sort of the physicality of things when he intensifies the language for eating his flesh. And many apologists have pointed this out. Prior to his command to eat his flesh, the Greek word used there for eating is more of a generic form of eating. But then in verse 54 and following, in response to the Jews' difficulty with this, there is a shift in the Greek verb for eating to trogo, which literally means to gnaw and to chew, which has more of a graphic terminology.
1: Yeah.
0: So the intensification of the language for eating fits better with the realistic understanding. So Jesus is not just spiritualizing everything. He's actually highlighting some physical stuff, right? And intensifying the language for eating. So he's not, the distinction between perishable food and imperishable food is not meant to spiritualize everything, right? It's simply to identify the imperishability of his own body and blood,
1: yeah,
0: which will forever be with his people to feed them as they journey in the wilderness of life onto the promised land of heaven. Just like the old manna was imperishable in the sense that it was there day in and day out for 40 years until they entered into the promised land, Jesus' body and blood will forever be with us. It will not go away. It will be with us until the end of time at his second coming.
1: I'm going to give you another objection, and I'm going to be honest with you. I find this the toughest one in the sense that it just feels like, I shouldn't say it feels like, I can see how it just carries with it this feeling of, look, Jesus is telling you that all this is metaphorical. Like he mm-hmm. just, right in the midst of this John chapter 6 that we're saying he means eat his flesh and drink his blood and his literal flesh and blood. Right there in verse 63, Jesus seems to take it all back,
0: offer a clarification.
1: Yeah, right. Like, yeah, very good. So what do you do with this? It is the spirit that gives life. The flesh is of no avail. The words that I have spoken to you are spirit and life. Seems to be putting the brakes on there.
0: Yeah, and what's interesting about this objection side is that it's offering a response to the Catholic line of argumentation,

0: that Jesus didn't offer a clarification for the literal understanding of both the Jews and the disciples. Because that's our argument. That's our stock argument, right?
1: That like, is, I
0: Jesus
1: see.
0: Says, eat my flesh, drink my blood. Jews interpret him literally. Disciples interpret him literally. Jesus never offers a clarification. And so therefore, Jesus is affirming what they're thinking, right? But then this counter comes and says, whoa, wait a minute. Jesus

0: because the argument is that because Jesus speaks of his words being spirit and life, then it follows that he's speaking symbolically. Okay? Mm-hmm. Now, here's my first thought and response, Si. When do the disciples leave Jesus? Before he says this or after?
1: After.
0: After.
1: Yeah. Right.
0: So if Jesus is offering a clarification here,
1: right,
0: which would ease the difficulty for his disciples to think, oh, all you're saying is to believe in you? We already believe in you. That's not so hard. Why in the world do they still leave him? If Jesus is clarifying things to say, all you got to do is believe in me, the disciples would not have left him because they were already believing in him, right? And so this alternative line of exegesis here for verse 63 doesn't account for why the disciples leave Jesus, because they're leaving Jesus after he gives them the so-called clarification. So that's the first problem with this interpretation. It doesn't account for why the disciples leave Jesus after mm-hmm. the alleged clarification. The second problem is that it's operating on a faulty assumption, namely that to be spiritual means symbolic. Spirit equals symbolism. Spiritual equals symbolic. That's what the objection is operating on. Because remember, the argument was, since Jesus says my words are spirit, the inference is it must be symbolic. The underlying assumption is that to be spirit is to be symbolic.
1: Yeah.
0: But that doesn't make sense. That principle, it doesn't jibe with the rest of Scripture. So, for example, John 4:24, I think it is. God is spirit. Hebrews 1:14, ministering spirits, referring to the angels. Must we conclude that God is symbol? Must we conclude that angels are symbol or symbolic? Of course not. In Romans 15:27, Paul speaks of spiritual blessings. Are we to conclude that he's just simply using metaphor there and speaking symbolically? Or should we conclude that he's talking about real blessings of a spiritual nature over and above and not within the physical realm of things?
1: Yeah.
0: I think the latter, right?
1: Okay.
0: And so we can respond by saying this objection operates on a false assumption that what is spirit is symbolic. We can deny that hidden premise there in the argument.
1: Mm-hmm.
0: And so, therefore, the argument doesn't go through. Another problem with this objection, Si, is that it fails to consider what Jesus may have meant within his Hebraic culture, his culture of a Jew, as with the phrase, the flesh.
1: Mm-hmm.
0: Because he says the spirit gives life and the flesh profits nothing, right?
1: Yeah.
0: Well, surely Jesus is not going to deny everything he just said about eating his flesh and the eating of his flesh giving life for the world. Like, that doesn't make sense right off the bat. Like, he's talking positively about his flesh and then he's going to say, my flesh doesn't avail anything.
1: Mm-hmm.
0: So then the question becomes, well, what else could Jesus possibly be referring to or mean by this phrase, the flesh? Well, within first century Judaism, the flesh was an idiom, a Hebraic expression that Jesus himself actually uses. For example, in the same Gospel of John chapter 8, verse 15, he tells the Pharisees, you judge according to the
1: flesh. Yeah, right.
0: The flesh is a Hebraic expression to convey the idea or suggest making judgments from an earthly perspective.
1: Yes.
0: Like, right, according to the flesh, according to what we can sense and what we know by reason alone, that's what it's referring to. Unaided judgments, judgments unaided by God by way of supernatural revelation or grace or the Holy Spirit. Right?
1: Yeah, yeah.
0: And so, based upon how Jesus uses that phrase, if we come back to John 6 and he says, guys, the words that I have spoken to you are spirit and life. The flesh will profit nothing. In other words, if you think you're going to get this stuff and be able to assent to it by the flesh,
1: yes,
0: from an earthly perspective alone,
1: right,
0: you ain't going to get it.
1: Yeah.
0: Right? Just like the guy walking in the back of church and father's holding up the consecrated host saying, behold the Lamb of God, everybody's bowing down, worshiping. That dude walking from the street into the church, he's going to say, these people are crazy. Why? Yeah. Because he's judging according to
1: the flesh,
0: only from an earthly perspective. So the whole point in the message of verse 63 is, guys, without the Spirit,

0: giving you the grace of faith,
1: yeah,
0: you cannot assent to this teaching that is so radical for you to assent to, which you're having such difficulty assenting to, right?
1: Yeah.
0: The flesh profits nothing. An earthly perspective will not get you to assent to this teaching. You need the Spirit to give you the grace of faith. And Cy, this is exactly why Jesus bookends this teaching in verse 44 and 65. No one comes to me except the Father draw him. Jesus says it in verse 44. Jesus says it in verse 65. Those are the two bookends of the whole teaching and command to eat his flesh and drink his blood. The flesh will profit nothing. A judgment from an earthly perspective will not get you to the assent of this radical teaching. You need the grace of faith given to you by the Father and the Holy Spirit.
1: What a beautiful teaching that, because as you're saying that, I'm realizing that there is a mistaken way to interpret this. As you said, that Jesus is saying, I'm just speaking symbolically, because he doesn't say symbolically, he says spirit.
0: Spirit.
1: He just contrasts a fleshly understanding with a spiritual understanding.
0: Exactly.
1: But this, okay, so that can refute an argument, but I feel like it, as a Catholic listening to you, I'm like, well, this is very helpful to me too, because when I go to communion, I can't always intellectually grasp what's going on. I can always just make an act of faith, though.
0: Exactly.
1: I can always just say, I trust you, Jesus. I don't know how to put all this into order. I don't know how to make sense of it. And I find that very helpful myself.
0: Because within the narrative, it makes sense why Jesus would prep them with the importance of coming to him and believing in him.
1: Yeah.
0: And then he's going to end it about believing in him, like earthly perspective will not suffice. You need faith. And that actually gives us reason to interpret him in a literal way.
1: Yeah.
0: Because the radical nature of eating his flesh and drinking, by golly, you need to believe in Jesus to accept that. You need to have some faith, man, to accept that kind of teaching. And so the emphasis on faith maps on and is consistent with, I would argue more consistent with, a literal interpretation of these words of Jesus.
1: Yeah. Yeah, that it's beautiful, because even the apostles say this is a hard teaching.
0: Exactly.
1: And I'm thinking, like, later in the gospel, he tells them they're going to be persecuted and die, and they don't go, that's a hard teaching. So this is even harder than that.
0: Yeah, that's interesting insight. I've never considered that before.
1: All right, we'll take a very quick break. Back with more Protestant objections to the Catholic teaching and to the traditional Christian view that Christ is speaking literally about his flesh and blood, and that we need to eat his flesh and blood in the sixth chapter of John's Gospel, right after this on Catholic Answers Live.
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1: 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Dr. Carlo Broussard is in studio with us, and we're going to get back to our conversation about John chapter 6, one of the most difficult parts, and now one of the most controverted parts of

0: pretty insistent in his language here and pretty direct. So we'll get back to the Protestant objections to the Catholic understanding of it. But I want to ask you, Carlo, about your podcast. How's the podcast going? And also just give you a chance to tell people where to get your podcast that drops each Wednesday.
1: Yeah, they can just type in Dr. Carlo, Dr. Carlo, in YouTube there. That's the name of the channel. And yeah, it's been going well. We're seeing some growth in the short amount of time that we've had in 2.5 months. So I'm told from the YouTube analysts, right? I have no idea about that stuff. But I'm told that it's doing very well in the short amount of time that we have. So we're gaining some traction. Subscribers are increasing. Viewership is increasing as well. So that's positive.
0: And what do you talk about on there?
1: A variety of different apologetical topics. So normally my pattern is sort of like two Catholic Protestant episodes, like topics that would fall within this sort of Catholic Protestant conversation. And then one episode, either atheism or skepticism to Christianity. So something dealing with atheism or something dealing with sort of mere Christianity, core Christian apologetics. So that's kind of the pattern that I've been trying to follow. Because for whatever reason, the Catholic Protestant topics get way more views than anything dealing with atheism or Christianity. Yeah. So apparently the algorithm likes the Catholic Protestant stuff, especially Sola Scriptura stuff.
0: But the atheists need you, Carlo. They need you. They need to hear
1: from
0: you.
1: So it's interesting, but we're going to keep following the pattern because it's not just about feeding the algorithm, but it's also about providing good content for people who are searching and honestly inquiring into the truth. So we want to provide that stuff. But yeah, you know, I'm enjoying doing it. People are responding in a positive way. I try to take a laid-back approach, you know, having the setup of a living room setting to create a warmth, more conversational tone. I'm trying my best to avoid combative rhetoric, but to just present, you know, who I think I am, and I think I'm accurate in my self-knowledge of one who's not combative.
0: That's what I
1: just
0: think.
1: But just simply trying to honestly think through the issues with clarity, with charity, with precision. And people have been commenting as they're recognizing that, like it's landing.
0: Good.
1: And so we're going to continue doing it by God's grace. And people, again, can go to Dr. Carlo and then also have a Patreon page, drcarlo.com, with doctor spelled out. Four different levels of membership where people can get all sorts of cool different perks. So I would appreciate it if our listeners and our viewers would go and sign up to one of those levels so that we can keep the video podcast going. Because without their financial support, we can't keep doing it.
0: Carlo was with a K.
1: That's right.
0: Where do you go on YouTube if you want to?
1: Dr. Carlo with a K. Yeah, Dr. Carlo. You can just type in Dr. Carlo on YouTube and it'll come up.
0: It'll come up. Yeah. Okay. All right. So back to the objections.
1: And let's do it.
0: Catholics say Jesus let his disciples leave based on their literal interpretation of his command to eat his flesh and drink his blood. So that means that Jesus meant the words literally, but the disciples didn't leave because of Jesus' teaching. Rather, they left because Jesus taught in verse 65 that no one comes to him unless the Father draw him.
1: Yeah. So it's, and this is on the surface again, a persuasive objection, because we always assume, like you said, that the disciples are leaving based upon the teaching. But when you read verse 65, they leave in verse 66. But what happens in verse 65 is Jesus saying, and this is why I told you, that no one can come to me unless it is granted him by my Father. And then in verse 66, we read, after this, many of his disciples drew back and no longer walked with him. But, so it's argued, the Greek there can also be translated as, because of this, many of his disciples drew back and no longer walked with him. Because of what? Because of what he said in verse 65. No one can come to me unless it's granted to him by my Father. So the argument is that the disciples leave Jesus because of his teaching about the Father's sovereignty. Like, you can't come to Jesus unless the Father moves you to Jesus.
0: Mm-hmm.
1: And so the claim is that that's why they're leaving, not

0: block the Catholic argument of appealing to them leaving Jesus in order to provide evidence for the literal interpretation of mm-hmm. eating his flesh and drinking his blood. And so how do we respond to this? Well, it is true that the Greek there at the beginning of verse 66 and ek tu tu in Greek, it can be translated as because of this in the causal sense.
1: Mm-hmm.
0: But it can also be translated as the Revised Standard Version there in the second edition, Catholic edition, put it after this in a temporal sense.
1: Oh, okay.
0: So it can actually go either or. It's ambiguous as to which, you know, which precisely it's going to go with. So it can be in the causal sense because of this, but it can also be in the temporal sense of after this. And so it, you know, you can't just appeal to the Greek there and say, oh, well, that actually translates because of this and think that you have therefore won the debate. It could be either or. So more inquiry is needed, and we need to think through it more to see which of these two senses is more favorable within the context. And so here are some reasons why I don't think the causal sense works right off the bat, and that it would be more favorable to go with the temporal sense of after this. So reason number one, the disciples are already following Jesus. So remember the claim. The claim is, Jesus says, you can't come to me unless the Father moves you to me. And then the argument goes, well, that's why they left Jesus. Well, think about this, Si. Do you think the disciples would leave Jesus for Jesus telling them that the Father has moved you to believe in me?
1: Oh, yeah, right. No.
0: I don't think so. Like, rebellion and leaving Jesus would not be the proportionate or proper response for hearing the message, the Father has moved you to believe in me. I think the proper response would be, if that's what Jesus meant, they would have responded with, oh, well, thank God.
1: Yeah.
0: You know, like, right. Thank you, Father, for giving me the gift of faith to believe in Jesus.
1: Right, right.
0: But that's not how they respond. They leave Jesus.
1: Yeah.
0: So surely Jesus is not saying, surely they're not leaving Jesus because Jesus said, the Father moves you to me. My goodness, I can't believe the hour is already over.
1: I wasn't watching. I was enjoying the conversation so much.
0: We'll pick it up on the other side.
1: Can we do that? All right.
0: Absolutely.
1: Dr. Carlo Broussard is our guest, dr-carlo on YouTube. Do check out the YouTube videos. Lots of fantastic work there. Make sure you put in Carlo with a K and you'll get there. Or just type in Dr. Carlo with a K into the search bar on YouTube and you will get there. We are going to continue with objections because this is a serious point of contention between Protestants and Catholics and worth taking the time with answering most Protestant objections to the Catholic interpretation of John chapter 6. We'll continue right after this on Catholic Answers Live.
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5: When I begin my prayer time, I always enter into it with the expectation that God wants to teach me something. And it has to start with my willingness to share my heart with God, not just say words at Him. So whether I'm using more formal prayers or a more conversational style of prayer, I have to bring my heart and my life and my real self to God. And by having that dialogue, we're able to enter into a deeper relationship, and He's able to show me how to use all the events of my life to draw closer to Him.
6: This is Father Edward Looney.

0: we pray because in our prayer to God, it is us declaring our dependence upon God and that He will give us the graces that we need to carry out His will. Let us pray for an end to abortion. In the name of the Father, and of the Son, and of the Holy Spirit, amen. O Lord our God, we ask you to convert the hearts of those who are hardened in their belief that abortion is okay. Convert their hearts, change their thinking, help them to amend their lives so that abortion will become unthinkable to them. We make our prayer confidently through the intercession of Mary and in the name of your Son, Jesus, who lives and reigns forever and ever. Amen. In the name of the Father, and of the Son, and of the Holy Spirit. Amen.
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0: Welcome back. Catholic Answers Live. I am Cy Kellett, your host. I think different people have different apologists they like here at Catholic Answers, different topics they like. I find I'm always having the most fun when we're talking about Scripture. I like getting to talk about Scripture. I know you probably like, I like philosophy.
1: I like both of them.
0: Do you?
1: Yeah.
0: And so I'm really enjoying getting to talk about John chapter 6 today with you. Our guest is Dr. Carla Broussard. Here's a couple of his most recent books, Baptism Now Saves You, How Water and Spirit Give Eternal Life. And then the latest one, The Saint, I have in the right order, right? Or
1: nope.
0: Did I do that backwards?
1: You did it backwards.
0: Oh, the penultimate one, fancy. I just used a fancy word right there. The Saints Pray for You, How the Christians in Heaven Help Us Here on Earth. For those of you who are young and you mostly text, penultimate means the one just before the last one. It's not the ultimate one. I shouldn't make fun of people who text. That's rude. I apologize. Can we just stop the show and we just start over again? We can't. It's live.
1: Text them in the studio and let them know.
0: I'll shoot them a text. I'm not a good texter. Are you a good texter?
1: I'm not, man. And I don't even know, like, all the... I have to ask my kids, like, what does this mean? What does this abbreviation mean?
0: Oh, the abbreviations. Yeah. Oh, I know.
1: And I'm always sending it with, like... misspelt words, always having to edit it.
0: Oh my gosh, I sent one the other day where I didn't know that I had, I put in what I wanted, and then I did it by talking into it, and right. Then I didn't know that it was still going, so I was just talking to it. And then I sent a text that has my text on it, and then a conversation after it.
1: Well,
0: was embarrassing.
1: For me, it can't recognize my accent sometimes. So when I try to... Man, this is Carlo from Southern Louisiana, you know, and I try to talk into it with my accent. When it comes out, it won't read it appropriately. But then Jacqueline, my wife, she'll talk into it and it'll read it perfectly.
0: Well, she does speak perfectly, though.
1: Indeed,
0: that
1: she
0: is
1: does.
0: One of her features. And my name is Cy, so if I go, "Hey, this is Cy," or something like that, it doesn't. It's always S-I-G-H or something like that. It doesn't. Cy's not a real name, according to text. I feel like you should be able to train your own phone to talk, listen, phone.
1: Whenever I say Cy,
0: you've been my phone long enough to know what I'm talking about, Mr. Phone. But maybe they're working on that in their laboratories or whatnot. We're talking about Scripture. We're talking about John 6. We're trying to answer as many of the objections as we can that Protestants make to the Catholic and Orthodox and more common Christian understanding of John chapter 6. The tradition has been to interpret John chapter 6 as Jesus talking about the Eucharist. Was that,
1: yep.
0: that right?
1: Yep.
0: And so there's a Protestant objection that says, no, this is figurative language. Mostly, I guess the interpretation would be having to do with belief or having to do with accepting this teaching of Jesus.
1: That's what many will assert is

0: the intended meaning of the figure of speech.
1: So it's supposed to be like Isaiah eating the scroll or something like that?
0: Pretty
1: Is
0: much,
1: that the idea?
0: Yeah.
1: So if you eat my flesh, that you've taken in my teaching whole or
2: right,
1: something?
2: You believe in me.
1: And, and which is not bad. It's not an evil interpretation. You know,
0: right.
1: it's just a different interpretation. And so we have to have a conversation about that. And so we've gotten through some of the
0: And we left major... off with one from the previous
1: that's right.
0: hour. We needed to finish that one up.
1: Remind me, which objection?
0: So that was the one that says, well, in verse 66, the disciples leave Jesus. Catholics often argue that they're leaving because of his teaching to eat his flesh and drink his blood. But in verse 60, but in verse 66 at the beginning, it says, so the Greek can be translated, because of this, they got up and walked no more with him. Because of what? Well, if you look in verse 65, Jesus says, no one comes to me except the Father draw him to me.
1: Right.
0: Or move
1: we
0: him to
1: We hadn't finished
0: me.
1: That point
0: That's
1: yet.
0: Right.
1: Okay.
0: So what I was saying there is, it is true the Greek that starts verse 66, ektutu, can be translated as because of this in the causal sense. But it can also be translated as after this, which would fit better
1: yeah.
0: with our interpretation. And so there's ambiguity there. So the question becomes, which of these two senses fits best with the context? Well, I began to give some reasons why I don't think the causal sense works. That is to say, to translate it as because of this. Number one, the disciples were already following Jesus. I argue that the Father, Jesus' teaching about the Father's sovereignty in verse 65 cannot be the reason why the disciples leave Jesus, because why would they leave Jesus for being told that the Father has given them the gift to believe in him?
1: Right. That doesn't make any sense.
0: Why yeah, the proper response would have been, thank you, Lord, for the gift.
1: Right.
0: Thank you, Father, for moving us to believe in Jesus. Not, well, see you, Jesus. Right. You know, they're not thinking, well, how dare the Father move me to believe in Jesus? I believe in Jesus because of my own power. I don't think the apostles would have been thinking that. Right. Secondly, the disciples did not take offense at this teaching when Jesus taught it in verse 54. The Father's sovereignty was not first taught in verse 65. Jesus said the same thing in verse 44. Remember I said earlier in the first hour that Jesus bookends his teaching of eating his flesh and drinking his blood with this teaching that no one comes to the Jesus except the Father draw him?
1: Yeah.
0: Jesus said it in verse 44, but none of his disciples reacted there. So why all of a sudden are they reacting here in verse 66? That doesn't make sense. So that would be the second reason why I don't think the causal sense makes sense.
1: Yeah.
0: I don't think we should interpret it as because of this. The Father's sovereignty is not the reason why the disciples are leaving
1: or
0: Jesus.
1: Or they would have left 20 chapters or 20 verses earlier.
0: Exactly.
1: Yeah.
0: Exactly.
1: Okay.
0: And then finally, Jesus repeatedly defends his statement about flesh and blood. Jesus is not having to defend his statement about you can't come to me unless the Father move you or draw you to me. But he is having to constantly defend himself about eating his flesh and drinking his blood, which gives us reason to conclude that's the more plausible explanation as to why the disciples are leaving Jesus. And now, finally, even if we translate ektutu as because of this, it still doesn't necessarily prove that they're leaving because of the Father's sovereignty.
1: Yeah.
0: Because of this could very well just refer to everything
1: this
0: Jesus
1: whole conversation
0: just, this
1: we're
0: whole
1: having.
0: Conversation right
1: yeah
0: exactly.
1: yeah okay yeah. Very very good. All right, let me give you another you know what, let's take a break, Darren. We'll take a quick break. We'll get because I don't want to I cut him off right in the middle of a point before, and I don't want to do that again. So we'll take a quick break, right back with more Protestant objections to the Catholic understanding of John chapter 6 on Catholic Answers Live.
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1: This is Bishop William Walter Scheid, auxiliary bishop in the Diocese of Pittsburgh. What are the benefits of confessing our sins? First of all, we receive forgiveness because in confession, we come to Jesus himself. Another benefit of confessing our sins is receiving the healing that Jesus wants us to have. What is the benefit of confessing our sins? To know to whom we belong, Jesus, the merciful Savior.

0: Catholic Answers Live, Dr. Carlo Broussard, our guest, having a good conversation about John chapter 6, the bread of life discourse, the one that Catholics and Orthodox people say this is about the Eucharist, and this is about literally eating his flesh and drinking his blood. And Protestants say, not so fast. So we're trying to consider, as respectfully and as comprehensively as we can, and as fairly as we can, the Protestant objections. So let me give you another Protestant objection.
1: All right, let's do it.
0: To taking this literally. So we say, take it literally, and his listeners must have taken it literally, but and Jesus doesn't clarify, so that suggests he meant it literally.
2: Right.
0: But sometimes Jesus does this. They'll say, look, this isn't the only place in the gospel where Jesus says something confusing and that doesn't clarify. He did it in John chapter 2, verses 15 through 17, yeah. When he taught that if you destroy this temple, I'll raise it up in 3 days. He didn't clarify that he was talking about his body.
1: Yep. And so you can kind of feel the weight of that argument, right?
0: Yeah,
1: so
0: right.
1: We assume Jesus would have offered a clarification if he intended these words metaphorically, right? And so the response is, well, why should we assume that? There's nothing new under the sun for Jesus leaving his audience in the darkness of their misunderstanding.
0: Yes,
1: and so this passage of John 2, 15 through 17 is brought up as one example. And we're all familiar with that. Jesus said, destroy this temple, and in 3 days I'll raise it up. It took us 46 years to build this temple, so the Pharisees say. But then John gives us commentary. He was talking about the temple of his body. So John offers the clarification, but Jesus doesn't. So maybe perhaps in John chapter 6, when he's talking to those Jews there, and he says, eat my flesh, they're freaking out over it, and Jesus doesn't offer a clarification. Maybe he just leaves them in the darkness of their misunderstanding. And it would actually fit with John 2, precisely because the Jews, quote-unquote, in John's gospel refer to the enemies of Jesus, those who were obstinately opposed to Jesus. And so just like the enemies of Jesus were left in the darkness of their misunderstanding in John chapter 2, verses 15 through 17, so too those same enemies in John 6 are left in the darkness of their misunderstanding by Jesus not offering any clarification. Can you feel the weight of that argument?
0: Yeah.
1: Makes sense, right? So here's the problem in response. It's not just... I'll say this, if it were only the Jews present in the narrative who had a hard time with this teaching, I think this argument would have more legs to stand on, right? A little bit more traction. But the Jews are not the only ones in the audience who are having difficulty with the teaching. Who else has difficulty with the teaching?
0: Oh, in the first instance, in chapter
1: 2. Oh, I'm sorry, I'm in chapter 6. Okay. In chapter 6. And John chapter 6.
0: The disciples themselves.
1: Exactly.
0: I see what you're saying.
1: Oh, yeah. So if it were only the Jews having difficulty in John chapter 6, I apologize for the confusion there, then this objection would have some legs to stand on and begin to have some traction. But it's not only the Jews who are present there. It's not just the enemies of Jesus.
0: Yes.
1: Who are having difficulty with this command to eat his flesh and drink his blood, but also the disciples, those who believed in him. So here's the question. Do we have reason to think that

0: Jesus would offer a clarification for his disciples. So maybe our Protestant friend has something to go with of saying, well, when they're when it's the enemies of Jesus, Jesus leaves them in the darkness of their misunderstanding, so there's no reason to think that he would offer a clarification. But we do have reason to think he would offer clarification for his disciples.
1: Right.
0: Because that's what he did in the ministry, time and time again. You have Nicodemus, someone who was sympathizing with Jesus, coming to believe in Jesus. What must I do to enter the kingdom of God? Be born again of water and spirit. Well, be born again. Nicodemus thinks, can a grown man be born twice in his mother's womb? No, Nicodemus. Water and spirit. That's what I mean. Jesus offers a clarification when there's a misunderstanding for Nicodemus. We have, for example, in John chapter 4, he sends the apostles off to go get some food. They come back. He says, I have meat to eat that you know not of. They're thinking, oh my goodness, where did you get this food? That's crazy. We just left. You didn't have any food. Now you got food. And then, of course, he clarifies, the meat that I have to eat is to do the will of my Father. Matthew 16, beware of the leaven of the Pharisees and the scribes. They're thinking, don't go to their sandwich shops. We can't eat their bread. And then, of course, Jesus clarifies and says, no, it's the doctrine of the Pharisees and the scribes. And so for his disciples, he does offer clarification when there's a misunderstanding. So now we come back to John chapter 6, and it's his disciples who are having difficulty. Yeah. So we can reasonably expect that if there were a misunderstanding, if Jesus were speaking figuratively, but yet they were understanding him with a realistic understanding, Jesus would have offered a clarification to ease the difficulty. But of course, we know Jesus does not do that. He rather doubles down and affirms the difficulty of the disciples. Because when they say, this is a hard saying, who can accept it? Jesus says, you think that's hard,
1: right? Yeah, right.
0: Notice Jesus affirms their difficulty. He doesn't say, guys, why are you having such a hard time with this, man? Come on, get with it. All I mean is believe in me. No, he affirms the difficulty. What was the cause of the difficulty? This is a radical command to eat his flesh and drink his blood. They're thinking literally. So if Jesus is affirming the difficulty, then he must be affirming the cause of the difficulty.
1: Right.
0: The literal interpretation to eat his flesh and drink his blood. And then, of course, they walk away on account of that. So we've argued, and Jesus does not offer the clarification, but lets them go. And so this appeal to John 2:15-17, where Jesus leaves the Jews in the darkness of their misunderstanding on account of the obstinacy of their heart, does not adequately account for Jesus' interaction with the disciples. So Jesus maybe perhaps would not have offered a clarification for the Jews, but he would have offered a clarification for the disciples.
1: Yeah.
0: If he meant his words figuratively. But he does not offer a clarification for the disciples, and so therefore we can conclude he did not intend his words to be taken figuratively or as a figure of speech. He meant them literally, as the disciples understood him.
1: Well, all right. Let me give you another objection then.
0: All right, let's do it.
1: And this one is actually drawing on the Hebrew Scriptures. So in Leviticus chapter 10, chapter 17, verses 10 through 12, the Jews are forbidden to drink blood. And so Jesus can't literally intend us to drink his blood if the Bible itself prohibits the drinking of blood.
0: Yeah, so I address this objection in my book, Meeting the Protestant Challenge.
1: Okay.
0: So for our listeners and viewers, if you want that in written form, you can get it there. The first problem with this objection is that even if we concede for argument's sake that the prohibition of partaking of blood is an absolute prohibition, always and intrinsically immoral, then what we would have in John chapter 6 is Jesus telling his disciples to do something immoral, even symbolically. Like, like, why would Jesus use language that speaks immorality, drinking blood, but yet intend something different? That would be like me in using a particular physical gesture to you, and you can imagine what I might be doing, that normally has an immoral meaning to it, right?
1: Right.
0: And I like do that physical gesture to you, which normally has an immoral meaning, but intended to mean something else. Like if I symbolically suggest something immoral to you, I'm engaging in immorality.
1: Right.
0: So it doesn't make sense that if this prohibition

0: were absolute, always immoral, that Jesus could even use that language of drinking blood and use it symbolically. That would seem to mar his character and constitute sin. Now, we do not have to concede that the prohibition of partaking of blood is always and intrinsically immoral. That is a prohibition that does not flow from human nature itself as if being rooted in the natural moral law, which is always binding.
1: Yes.
0: Rather, the prohibition of partaking of blood is an imposed divine precept for a particular people, the Israelites, at a particular time in history, something that is in principle subject to being changed by divine authority. And so the nature of the precept, of the prohibition, is something that is not rooted in human nature, but imposed from without and therefore subject to change. So then the question becomes, do we have reason to think that Jesus is changing that divine precept to where people will no longer be bound, God's people will no longer be bound to abstaining from partaking of blood? First of all, Jesus says, drink my blood. So that's obviously Jesus changing the law. But secondly, we have further evidence in the New Testament. Mark 7, remember that? Jesus said, nothing outside of man, which by going into him can defile him. It's not the things that go into him that defile him. He's referring to like food and drink.
1: Right.
0: But the things that come out of the heart of a man that defile him. And in that text, Mark gives us interpretation there. Mark tells us by way of commentary, by this he meant to declare all things clean. So Jesus, Mark is telling us that Jesus is teaching that the laws of the Old Testament that prohibit the Israelites from partaking of certain food and blood is no longer binding.
1: Mm-hmm.
0: Acts chapter 10, verses 9 through 16, Peter has his vision of all the animals that he was forbidden to eat as a Jew. And Jesus says three times, go and eat, boy. The suggestion being that those laws are no longer binding. In Colossians 2, 14 through 17, Paul says, "No, let no one judge you concerning food and drink." That's within the context of saying, let no one judge you about Sabbaths as well. Those ceremonial precepts of the old law are no longer binding. And so the point is that Leviticus 17 and the prohibition of partaking of blood has no bearing on what Jesus is telling us in John chapter 6, because he is God himself, thereby abrogating the divine precept of oath and imposing something new, drink his blood.
1: Yes. Isn't that, I've heard that objection and I've never thought of that answer. Well, Jesus declared all things clean.
0: Exactly.
1: That kind of settles that one.
0: Yeah.
1: All right. I got to give you another one before we have to do another break. Catholics appeal to John 6 to prove Christ's real presence in the Eucharist, but John 6 has nothing to do with the Eucharist at the Last Supper.
0: Yeah.
1: They're not related.
0: And for some of our listeners, they might be thinking, wait, some Christians actually argue that? And the answer is yes. I document this in my book, Meeting the Protestant Response. And the argument is that, well, in John chapter 6, the Greek word for flesh is sarx, S-A-R-X. But at the Last Supper, the Greek word for body is soma, which are two different words. And so it's argued that what Jesus is talking about in John 6 is not what's going on at the Last Supper. Because Jesus is talking about his flesh in John 6, he's talking about his body, which signifies something a little different at the Last Supper. Because flesh would just be the material thing, right? The matter, and then body, philosophically understood, would be the matter informed by the rational soul. So Jesus is talking about two different things here, so it's argued. The problem with this, Sai, is that those two Greek words, sarx and soma, are actually used interchangeably by Paul in 1 Corinthians chapter 6, verse 16, and in 2 Corinthians chapter 4, verses 10 through 11. They both are used to refer to the body, right? The material principle of the rational animal. And so just because there's a distinction of the two words between these two events does not logically entail that they are in reference to two different things. You can have, I can refer to a rock. Like, if I hold something in my hand, I say it's a rock, but I also say it's a stone. I'm using two different words to refer to the same thing.
1: Yeah.
0: Right. So too, sarx and soma can be used to refer to the same thing. Secondly, notice how the objection only focuses on eating flesh and eating his body. But what else is part of the equation?
1: Bread and wine.
0: Well, think again. He eat my flesh and...
1: Drink my blood.
0: Drink my blood.
1: Okay.
0: Is that present in both accounts?
1: Yes.
0: Yes.
1: Oh, yeah. I see what you're saying.
0: Is there anywhere else in the New Testament where Jesus talks about drinking his blood?
1: Yeah.
0: No. It's at the Bread of Life discourse in John 6 and at the Last Supper. So a natural read of that is that what Jesus is talking about in John 6 is referring to what he's going to do at the Last Supper. I mean, come on, man. Like, these are the only two places in the New Testament where he talks about drinking his blood, and you're going to say they're not related?
1: Yeah. No.
0: That's a stretch.
1: That is a stretch. Yeah.
0: Right. And then finally, I've mentioned this in the previous hour, and here we see this detail related again to this point. In John chapter 6, Jesus uses the future tense. Like, whenever he's talking about eating his flesh, it's the bread from heaven that he will give for the life of the world. And I document other clues within the narrative that suggest he's speaking about what will come in the future. And so the understanding that what he's talking about in John 6 refers to the Last Supper fits best and provides adequate explanation as to why Jesus would be speaking in a future tense in the Bread of Life discourse and talking about giving us his flesh at some time in the future. Because if that is the case, which it is, the question would arise, well, okay, when does he do that? When does he give us his flesh? And the most reasonable explanation is at the Last Supper, where he says, take this and eat, this is my body. Ah, yeah, well, there it is, right?
1: It does seem...
0: Right, so there's a fittingness between the future of what he will do in the future tense of the Bread of Life discourse and the command to eat his flesh, and then sort of the hand fitting the glove, right, at the Last Supper. It's a better fit, an explanation of why he's speaking of what's going to happen in the future.
1: And if it does fit, you must not acquit. That's what I...
0: Ooh.
1: Oh, sorry.
0: That was pretty clever there, Cyril.
1: Yes. What's his name? Johnny Cochran from the O.J. Simpson trial.
0: Interesting.
1: I used him to good effect there. You've got to be really old to remember that, though. We're going to take a very quick break. There's more objections, and some of these objections are hard. I'm really glad to get to go through all of them like this, because it's good to be reminded that the plain reading of the passage actually is the correct meaning of the passage in this case. Right back with Bork Carlo on Catholic Answers Live.
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4: This Sunday, the church celebrates Pentecost. In the gospel, we read, Jesus came and stood in their midst and said to them, peace be with you. Jesus said to them again, peace be with you. As the Father has sent me, so I send you. In most places, today's solemnity is celebrated with commotion. After all, the coming of the Holy Spirit pushes the church to fulfill her missionary mandate and to go to the corners of the earth proclaiming Jesus Christ as Lord. It might strike some, therefore, as odd that our Lord would stand after his resurrection before the apostles and tell them, peace be with you. Isn't peace a static thing? Doesn't it denote calm and the lack of motion? But in fact, the Greek word that our Lord uses here comes from the verb meaning to unite, to complete, to make whole. It is as if our Lord were saying to the apostles, I have made you whole. You are now complete. And now I am sending you forth as the Father sent me. It kind of makes you wonder whether the apostles felt like they were complete, whether they felt like they were ready. Didn't some of them still have doubts? Weren't some of them still split in two or divided inside? None of this really seems to matter to our Lord. Why? Because the peace that he gives comes from the Holy Spirit. It is a peace that is different from the peace that the world gives. It doesn't come from below. It comes from above. God is ready to enable us to do things that we could never prepare for ourselves. It's like that old saying, God doesn't call the equipped, he equips the called. So the real question for a believer is not whether or not we're ready to follow Christ, but whether or not we want to. God asks for our courage.

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2: We should pray because prayer is conversation with God, and conversation is the only way to build a relationship. We need that relationship with God. We should pray and talk with God about what's on our hearts, what's on our minds, what's active in our lives, the joys we have. We should share all of these with God. Prayer is conversation, and conversation is the only way to build a relationship with God. It's the most important relationship. All of our other relationships depend on this one.
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4: 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Today we pray for grandparents. Lord Jesus, Son of Mary and grandson of Joachim and Anne, we praise you. 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Amen.
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0: Welcome back. Catholic Answers Live. We're doing all the objections, at least the major objections, that Protestants make to the older Catholic interpretation of John chapter 6, the interpretation that both Orthodox and Catholics still have, which is Jesus is talking about literally eating his flesh and drinking his blood. And he's not speaking symbolically or just giving us figures of speech, but he's telling us directly what to do.
1: So you said older Catholic interpretation. Do you mean by older in the sense of what Christians have been, how Christians have been reading it?
0: Yeah.
1: Or do you mean older in the sense that there's a newer Catholic interpretation?
0: Oh, the in the I'm the first, not
1: the
0: second. Yeah.
1: Because I thought to myself, is there a newer interpretation that I'm not aware of?
0: That was very unclear, wasn't it? Yeah, the older and also Catholic
1: there
0: interpretation.
1: You go. All right.
0: That's what I meant. All right, but I want to push you a little bit on the objection we just covered.
1: Oh, okay.
0: Okay,

0: in John chapter 6, there's nothing to connect that to the Last Supper.
1: So it's orgy.
0: So you went through some of the answers to that. I mean, yeah. About sarx and soma, and about drinking blood is used. This is right. These are the only two places where he talks about drinking blood, which that seems pretty good. The fact that he uses a future tense, which in John 6,
2: I shall give,
0: which suggests a future fulfillment of this,
3: right?
0: And then you get the Last Supper later, and it does often seem like, well, yeah, that's the obvious fulfillment of what he said,
2: hand in glove.
0: But there's another, I suppose, objection to this, which is, well, I mean, John doesn't actually have the Last Supper.
2: Oh, you know, I see what you're saying.
0: You see what I'm saying? Like, yeah. So where does John chapter 6 relate to the Eucharist as presented in Mark, Matthew, and Luke?
2: Yeah.
0: It's not like it comes later in his own gospel.
2: Right, so I see the challenge. Like, this can't be referring to the Eucharist, because if John wanted to talk about the Eucharist, he would have included the words of institution at the Last Supper kind of thing.
0: Yeah.
2: Well, I think a good response there is that John, all scholars recognize that John's gospel supplements the synoptics.
0: Yeah.
2: All agree that John came later, after Matthew, Mark, and Luke.
0: Yeah.
2: And that on several points, John will offer supplemental material. So, for example, the synoptics give to us a great commission account, especially Matthew and Mark, in which we have Jesus' command to baptize. Matthew's version, go out and make disciples, baptizing them in the Father, Son, and Holy Spirit. And that's in Matthew 28:19-20. Mark 16:16, he who believes and is baptized shall be saved. Mm-hmm. The Great Commission accounts are there. Baptism is included. John doesn't give us a Great Commission account.
0: Yeah.
2: Nor does he give us any commission for the apostles to go out and baptize, like the synoptics do. But he does give us the theology of baptism.
0: Yep.
2: That's the born-again discourse. What is baptism? Being born again by water and spirit. So John supplements the synoptics by providing the theological explanation of what the apostles are commanded to go and do in the synoptics. And so given that supplemental nature of John's gospel, the idea that the bread of life discourse is a theological explanation of what Jesus commands the apostles to do at the Last Supper, do this in remembrance of me, fits with his overall project of offering supplemental material to the synoptics.
0: Yeah.
2: So the reason why John doesn't give us a institution narrative is because the synoptics had already sufficiently covered that base.
0: Yeah, right.
2: And so what does he do? He gives us a theological explanation of the Eucharist, like he does for baptism.
0: Right.
2: And so that actually can serve as another reason why what Jesus speaks of in John chapter 6 is indeed connected to the Last Supper, because it's befitting of John's approach to offer supplemental material of those major events in the ministry of Jesus.
0: It's while you're speaking, I'm thinking of the early church receiving John's gospel. Every Sunday they're celebrating a Eucharistic celebration. They've got the three synoptic gospels. If you're in a situation like that, and then you get chapter 6 from John's gospel, you already have all the tools to understand what John's talking about.
2: Yeah,
0: this is already active part of the life of the church by the time John even writes his
2: the
0: gospel.
2: The practice is.
0: Yeah.
2: And so isn't it fitting that there would be a penetration of knowledge in the mystery you're celebrating?
0: Yeah.
2: To where there's an illumination of the mind,
0: right,
2: so that the participants, the Christians, can have full, active, conscious, to quote the Second Vatican Council,
0: right,
2: participation in the Eucharistic celebration.
0: Right.
2: So it's fitting that John would give us further theology, and of course this is ultimately the Holy Spirit prompting him through this divine revelation, to give the Christians this, to unpack for the Christians the mystery that they were celebrating in the Eucharistic sacrifice.
0: All right, let me give you another separate objection from all of that. If Catholics take Jesus' words, I'm in the wrong spot. I was reading an old objection that I'd already done.

0: Yeah, let's see. Hearing it all. I'm tap dancing a little bit to find it. Okay. No, I was, I guess I was right. And was I in the right place?
1: Let's see here. So you're going to go with.
0: I was going to do verse 35, but we already did verse 35.
1: Well,
0: we
1: this is another one. So,
0: oh, okay. If Catholics take Jesus, you know what? I'll just read what's in front of me. Like, like the moron I am.
1: People who are watching and listening, this is not a pre-record. We didn't prep this stuff. This is like actual live stuff.
0: What's the guy's name? I'll do my Ron Burgundy, right? Is that his name? I just read what's in front of you. If Catholics just take Jesus' words to eat his flesh literally, then wouldn't they also have to take his words literally in verse 35 when he speaks of never hungering when we come to him and never thirsting when we believe in him? And I just thought of that objection. It just came to me. I just made that one up right now.
1: Yeah, so that Protestant pastor that I referenced earlier in the Dallas area, Todd Baker, in his book Exodus from Rome, presents this objection. And I thought it was quite interesting. The idea is that, hey, listen, if Jesus meant his words literally about eating his flesh and drinking his blood, well, then you would also have to take him literally when he talks about never hungering or never thirsting. But since Catholics don't...
0: We do hunger and thirst.
1: Yeah. We continue to hunger and thirst, right? So if the Catholic view of literal eating were true, then there would need to be this physical effect of no longer hungering and thirsting. That's his argument. Catholics say their view of literal eating is true, and so therefore he's pressing us to say you're going to have this physical effect of no hungering and no thirsting. But of course, Catholics still hunger and thirst, and so this Catholic view of literal eating can't be true. So here's my first response. I think we can turn the tables on Baker here, because notice he's saying if we have a literal eating, then you're going to have this physical effect. No more hunger, no more thirst, right?
0: Yeah.
1: Wait a minute. Protestants believe in a literal believing, right?
0: Yes.
1: Because within that context of no longer hungering and no longer thirsting, Jesus is saying, come to me and believe in me. Don't we interpret him literally there? Like, do we interpret those words symbolically? Yeah. Is he using metaphor when he talks about coming to him and believing in him? No. He's talking about literal belief, like literally, entrusting your life to him. Well, why is it that there's no demand for a physical effect there? Why is it that there's no demand for the physical effect of no longer hungering physically or no longer physically thirsting?
0: Right.
1: Whenever you have a literal thing that he's commanding them to do, literally believe in him. So notice what Baker does here. He is saying there must be a physical effect, no more hungering and thirsting, for our literal interpretation, but yet he's not applying that same standard for his literal interpretation of literal belief.
0: Right.
1: So it's a double standard here. So you could phrase it as this. If a physical effect of no more hunger and thirst is going to be necessary for a literal eating, then a physical effect of no longer hungering and thirsting would be demanded for a literal belief.
0: Yep.
1: You see?
0: Right.
1: But of course, our Protestant friends aren't going to accept that premise. They're going to say, oh, no, we can literally believe and still die and still physically thirst. Well, if that's the case for literal belief, well, then why not literal eating? Why is it that literal eating of his body and his blood, of course, under the appearance of bread and wine, would necessitate this physical effect of no more physical hunger and thirst? So there's a double standard that's at play here. And furthermore, we can provide an example of a literal act of eating that brings about a spiritual effect. So Baker seems to be assuming that if you have a literal act of eating, you're going to have a physical effect, like you can't have some spiritual effect like supernatural life or something. But yet we have an example in Scripture, two examples in the Old and then in the New, where there's a literal act of eating that's taking place. And there's our spiritual effects that are consequences of those things. So, for example, Adam and Eve were told they ate the fruit of the tree of the knowledge of good and evil. What sort of effect did they have? Did that have? Not only eventual physical death, there was a physical effect, but there was also a spiritual effect.
0: Mm-hmm.
1: They died supernatural, like God's life ceased to exist in their soul. We call that a mortal sin. They fell out of relationship

0: with God, signified by the imagery in the story of them being kicked out the garden and God no longer walking with them. So you have a physical act of eating and a spiritual effect. It's not necessary that you have a physical act of eating and a physical effect.
1: Right.
0: You can have a physical act of eating and a spiritual effect. How about this? In 1 Corinthians chapter 11, where Paul is talking about the Eucharist, he teaches us that a literal act of eating, partaking of the Eucharist in an unworthy manner, has spiritual, severe spiritual consequences. Namely, being guilty of the body and blood of the Lord, which would suggest like you're guilty of homicide, because that's the figure being used there. And then being guilty of krema in Greek there, damnation. He who eats without discerning the body eats and drinks judgment or damnation upon himself. So for Paul, you can have a literal act of eating, literally partaking of the Eucharist, and these spiritual consequences.
1: Yep.
0: So if in each case you have a literal act of eating with a spiritual effect, it is not the case that a literal act of eating demands a physical effect, as Baker assumes in his objection. So we come to John chapter 6, and Jesus talks about eating his flesh and drinking his blood. We can interpret that as a literal act of eating, and it not demand the physical effect of no longer physically hungering and thirsting. To state that differently, you can have a literal act of eating the Eucharist and not have that physical effect, but have a spiritual effect.
1: Have it cure your spiritual hunger and thirst.
0: Exactly, right.
1: Yeah.
0: So that's the point. And so that's how we can respond to Baker's objection here. Now, there's one last thought to consider before we go to our break here. There is a sense in which we can concede Baker's consequent of that first premise. Remember the premise? If literal act of eating, then no hunger and thirst, right?
1: Yes.
0: Well, in one sense, we can concede that premise because at the end of time, in our glorified bodies, we will no longer physically hunger or thirst. And Jesus explicitly makes that connection between eating his flesh and being raised on the last day.
1: Yeah.
0: So either A, we could challenge premise one in Baker's argument, or just concede it, but show how it's not being applied to now, but being applied to the future, which Jesus explicitly says, if you eat my flesh and drink my blood, I'm going to raise you up on the last day. And baked into that revelation of being raised on the last day involves no longer hungering or thirsting physically.
1: Yeah. Yeah.
0: And spiritually.
1: And actually, I say when you're saying that, like we see a lot of times in the scripture where a prophecy, for example, or a promise is met in part now and in part later. I mean, even Jesus' own coming, he doesn't fulfill all of the messianic prophecies.
0: There's still some left to go. Absolutely.
1: All right, we will take a very quick break and be right back with a final killer objection. Carlo, I don't know how you're going to deal with this final killer objection. Oh, you look very confident. You don't look...
0: I'm quite confident.
1: Okay. All right, right back. We're continuing with Protestant objections to the Catholic and Orthodox belief in the literal interpretation of the Bread of Life discourse in the sixth chapter of John's Gospel, that he does mean us to eat his flesh and drink his blood. We'll continue with one more big objection after this on Catholic Answers Live.
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2: 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All right, here's my last objection for you.
3: All right, let's do it.
2: I've got it, and I'm smart enough now to just read them. I thought I was lost last time. I thought I had got myself lost, but I wasn't lost.
3: I was impressed that as you were scrolling through your document there, you were able to land back on that question rather than getting
2: That's called
3: confused.
2: My guardian angel. That has nothing to do with me.
3: Because I thought to myself, as I saw you scrolling through your document, I was like,
2: he's doomed now.
3: Yeah, exactly. He's never going to find where he left off.
2: No, but that you know what? Depend on your guardian angel for this kind of stuff. All right. So look, if Jesus meant literally eat my flesh, drink my blood, that's what we're talking about. If he intended us to engage in a physical act of doing that, of gnawing on, chewing on his flesh and his blood, then we'd have to take him literally when he says that we'll never die. This should be not the fountain of youth, but this should be the font of eternal life. I should just never die now. If I'm going to take all this literally, then why do Christians die after they eat his flesh and drink his blood?
3: Yeah. So again, there's a problematic assumption here.
2: Okay.
3: Namely that.

0: sort of physical effect, like never dying. Because you can conceive of eating Jesus's flesh and blood and the consequence or the effect being living forever in the sense of spiritually living forever in heaven. Like God can will an order of providence where he says, if you do this, you engage in this physical act of eating my body and my blood, and I'll give you life forever spiritually in the beatific vision. Like, there's no logical contradiction there. So physical act of eating doesn't logically necessitate a physical effect. You could at least logically potentially have a physical act of eating and some spiritual effect like life in heaven. And that's what Jesus is talking about in the Bread of Life discourse when he says, unless you eat the flesh of the Son of Man and drink his blood, you have no life in you. The Greek word there is zoe, and zoe is a Greek word that refers to like divine life as opposed to the life of the soul or the life of the body.
1: Oh, okay.
0: So Jesus is actually talking about a spiritual effect here. And he speaks of eating, right? Now, Baker says, well, that's a metaphorical act of eating. It's not literal. But we can at least logically conceive of the relationship of a physical act of eating and some spiritual blessing being given to us on account of that. Secondly, we can also respond to Baker here and say, well, like we did in the previous objection, well, the living forever, Jesus could be referring to living forever in the glorified body.
1: Oh, yeah.
0: Which he explicitly connects, eating his flesh and being raised on the last day. So we can have a physical act of eating his body and his blood, and we could, in fact, have a physical effect of never dying in the glorified body at the bodily resurrection. So like in the previous objection, we can either A, push back on the main premise of the argument, or we can even concede it, just reapply it, which we have reason to do because Jesus explicitly connects eating his flesh and raising us on the last day.
1: Mm-hmm.
0: And then finally, we can conceive of a real partaking of Jesus' flesh in a physical act of eating that would be the cause of living forever in both senses, the cause of living forever spiritually in heaven, if that's what's revealed to us, which we would argue it is, and living forever physically in our glorified body. So I think we have a strong response here in saying, well, you are operating on a principle that's not necessarily true, namely physical act demands a physical effect, right? But even if we concede that for argument's sake, we can still respond to the objection. The objection still does not have persuasive force against a literal interpretation of Jesus' command to eat his flesh and drink his blood. And then finally, I would say this, Si, that Baker is actually not following his own interpretive principle. What's the interpretive principle? Physical act, physical effect, right?
1: Mm-hmm. Yes.
0: Well, think of how Protestants will believe that you got to believe in Jesus in order to have what? Eternal life, spiritually speaking.
1: Yes.
0: And within the context, how do most Protestants interpret Jesus' command to eat his flesh and drink his blood? They say it's a figure of speech. That means what? Believe in him. I ask you, does belief in Jesus involve a physical action on our part? No. Can it involve at some times? What do you think?
1: Well, it can. Yeah.
0: Yeah? Okay. So, for example, what do you think a Protestant will say, how are you saved? What you got to do to be saved? How do you think they normally respond to that?
1: You got to have faith in Jesus.
0: And how do they normally cash that out? Like, what you got to do to express faith in Jesus?
1: Oh, you say a prayer.
0: The sinner's prayer, right?
1: Sinner's prayer, yeah.
0: They often refer to Romans chapter 10, for if a man believes in his heart and so is justified, there's the interior part, and so confesses with, and if he confesses with his lips and is saved. So notice, many Protestants who appeal to having faith in Jesus, it's not merely an interior spiritual act, but it also involves a physical act, an act of confessing Jesus with our lips, verbal confession of Christ, right?
1: Yes.
0: And Baker's going to affirm that. He's saying that's what Jesus is meaning we do when he says eat his flesh. Well, wait a minute. I thought a physical act demands a physical effect.
1: Oh, yeah, that's right.
0: So if we follow his interpretive principle, then he too would have to say, well, we should never be dying if we believe in Jesus. But surely we die, right?
1: Right.
0: So

0: Baker is demanding a physical effect, no more death, no physical life, right? If we interpret it as literal eating, but yet he does not demand a physical effect, namely no more death, if we interpret it as physical act of confession of faith in Christ. So he's just not following his own interpretive principle. He's making us follow the interpretive principle, if physical act,
1: right,
0: then
1: right.
0: physical effect, but he's not following his own interpretive principle of a physical act demanding a physical effect. To state that differently, if he can affirm a physical act of confessing faith in Christ and it bring about a spiritual effect, not necessarily a physical thing, then so too we Catholics can interpret it as a literal act of eating,
1: yeah.
0: and it bring about a spiritual effect, not necessarily a physical one, like no more death.
1: So in John's Gospel, chapter 6, in the Bread of Life discourse, when Jesus says that we must eat his flesh and drink his blood, and repeats it several times.
0: Six times in six verses, verses 54 through 58.
1: We are justified in saying he means to physically eat his flesh and drink his blood.
0: He means it literally. He intends for them to understand partaking of his body and his blood with their realistic understanding. Now, when you say physically eat, some people might interpret that as meaning physically eating the flesh before them right there natural mode, like his body within its natural mode, which would entail cannibalism. So we got to be careful with that language of physically eating. But if by physically eating you mean Jesus literally. Intended his words literally, like in fact we are consuming the body and blood of Christ in its substance without the natural mode of being, but in this sort of different kind of mode, sacramental mode.
1: Then
0: we say, yes, it is the real body and blood of Jesus, and Jesus intended for us to literally eat his body and his blood.
1: And if he commanded it,
0: we should do it. Because we love the Lord.
1: Amen, brother. We do love the Lord. And I love it when you come in here. I really love that we got to dig into scripture together. Thank you, Carlo.
0: You're welcome, Si. It's my pleasure, man.
1: Dr. Carlo. Check him out on YouTube. Dr. Carlo with a K. Just put that in there. Dr. Carlo in your YouTube search bar. And
0: kick it with Dr. K.
1: Do that. Will you start kicking it with Dr. K? Oh, I like that. See you next time. God willing, right here. Catholic Answers Live.
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6: The year 150 AD, the Catholic Church confronts Gnosticism, a collection of religious sects that prized the spiritual world and condemned the utter evil of the material world. Its confusing and deceptive melding of Christian truths with Greek philosophy and other beliefs deceives a large number of Christians. Ignatius, Bishop of Antioch, warns his flock against Docetism, a Gnostic heresy that denies the humanity of Christ and teaches that his body is simply an illusion. Ignatius reminds believers that in the sacrament of the Holy Eucharist, the faithful consume the true body and blood of Jesus Christ.

0: Christ. Irenaeus of Lyon instructs all Christians that true doctrine comes from Jesus Christ through his apostles and their appointed successors and the church he founded.
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4: In the 15th year of the reign of Tiberius Caesar, Pontius Pilate being governor of Judea, and Herod being tetrarch of Galilee, and his brother Philip, tetrarch of the region of Iturea and Trachonitis, and Lysanias, tetrarch of Abilene, in the high priesthood of Annas and Caiaphas, the word of God came to John the son of Zechariah in the wilderness. And he went into all the region about the Jordan, preaching a baptism of repentance for the forgiveness of sins. As it is written in the book of the words of Isaiah the prophet, the voice of one crying in the wilderness, prepare the way of the Lord, make his path straight. Every valley shall be filled, and every mountain and hill shall be brought low, and the crooked shall be made straight, and the rough ways shall be made smooth, and all flesh shall see the salvation of God. He said therefore to the multitudes that came out to be baptized by him,
5: You brood of vipers! Who warned you to flee from the wrath to come? Bear fruits that befit repentance, and do not begin to say to yourselves, We have Abraham as our father, for I tell you, God is able from these stones to raise up children to Abraham. Even now, the axe is laid to the root of the trees. Every tree, therefore, that does not bear good fruit is cut down and thrown into the fire.
4: And the multitudes asked him,
6: What then shall we do?
5: He who has two coats, let him share with him who has none. And he who has food, let him do likewise.
4: Tax collectors also came to be baptized.
7: Teacher, what shall we do?
5: Collect no more than is appointed you.
4: Soldiers also asked him,
8: And we, what shall we do?
5: Rob no one by violence or by false accusation, and be content with your wages.
4: As the people were in expectation, and all men questioned in their hearts concerning John, whether perhaps he were the Christ, John answered them all,
5: I baptize you with water, but he who is mightier than I is coming, the thong of whose sandals I am not worthy to untie. He will baptize you with the Holy Spirit and with fire. His winnowing fork is in his hand to clear his threshing floor and to gather the wheat into his granary. But the chaff he will burn with unquenchable fire.
4: So, with many other exhortations, he preached good news to the people. But Herod the Tetrarch, who had been reproved by him for Herodias, his brother's wife, and for all the evil things that Herod had done, added this to them all. He shut up John in prison. Now, when all the people were baptized, and when Jesus also had been baptized and was praying, the heaven was open. And the Holy Spirit descended upon him in bodily form, as a dove, and a voice came from heaven.
9: Thou art my beloved Son, with thee I am well pleased.
4: Jesus, when he began his ministry,

0: was about 30 years of age, being the son, as was supposed, of Joseph, the son of Heli, the son of Mathat, the son of Levi, the son of Melchi, the son of Janai, the son of Joseph, the son of Mattathias, the son of Amos, the son of Nahum, the son of Esli, the son of Nagai, the son of Maath, the son of Mattathias, the son of Simeon, the son of Josech, the son of Joda, the son of Joanah, the son of Risa, the son of Zerubbabel, the son of Shealtiel, the son of Neri, the son of Melchi, the son of Adai, the son of Kosa, the son of Elmadam, the son of Ur, the son of Joshua, the son of Eleazar, the son of Jorim, the son of Mathat, the son of Levi, the son of Simeon, the son of Judah, the son of Joseph, the son of Jonam, the son of Eliakim, the son of Melia, the son of Mena, the son of Mattatha, the son of Nathan, the son of David, the son of Jesse, the son of Obed, the son of Boaz, the son of Selah, the son of Nashan, the son of Aminadab, the son of Admin, the son of Arni, the son of Hezron, the son of Perez, the son of Judah, the son of Jacob, the son of Isaac, the son of Abraham, the son of Terah, the son of Nahar, the son of Serug, the son of Reu, the son of Peleg, the son of Eber, the son of Shelah, the son of Cana, the son of Arphaxad, the son of Shem, the son of Noah, the son of Lamech, the son of Methuselah, the son of Enoch, the son of Jared, the son of Mahalaleel, the son of Canaan, the son of Enos, the son of Seth, the son of Adam, the son of God. Jesus, full of the Holy Spirit, returned from the Jordan and was led by the Spirit for 40 days in the wilderness, tempted by the devil. And he ate nothing in those days, and when they were ended, he was hungry. The devil said to him,
1: "If you are the Son of God, command this stone to become bread."
2: "It is written, man shall not live by bread alone."
0: And the devil took him up and showed him all the kingdoms of the world in a moment of time.
1: "To you I will give all this authority and their glory, for it has been delivered to me, and I give it to whom I will. If you then will worship me, it shall all be yours."
2: "It is written, you shall worship the Lord your God, and him only shall you serve."
0: And he took him to Jerusalem and set him on the pinnacle of the temple.
1: "If you are the Son of God, throw yourself down from here, for it is written, he will give his angels charge of you to guard you, and on their hands they will bear you up, lest you strike your foot against a stone."
2: "It is said, you shall not tempt the Lord your God."
0: And when the devil had ended every temptation, he departed from him until an opportune time. Jesus returned in the power of the Spirit into Galilee, and a report concerning him went out through all the surrounding country. He taught in their synagogues, being glorified by all. And he came to Nazareth, where he had been brought up. And he went to the synagogue, as his custom was, on the Sabbath day. He stood up to read, and there was given to him the book of the prophet Isaiah. He opened the book and found the place where it was written,
3: "The Spirit of the Lord

0: upon me, because he has anointed me to preach good news to the poor. He has sent me to proclaim release to the captives and recovering of sight to the blind, to set at liberty those who are oppressed, to proclaim the acceptable year of the Lord."
1: And he closed the book and gave it back to the attendant and sat down. And the eyes of all in the synagogue were fixed on him.
0: "Today, this scripture has been fulfilled in your hearing."
1: And all spoke well of him and wondered at the gracious words which proceeded out of his mouth.
2: "Is not this Joseph's son?"
0: "Doubtless, you will quote to me this proverb: Physician, heal yourself. What we have heard you did at Capernaum, do here also in your own country. Truly, I say to you, no prophet is acceptable in his own country. But in truth, I tell you, there were many widows in Israel in the days of Elijah, when the heaven was shut up 3 years and 6 months, when there came a great famine over all the land, and Elijah was sent to none of them, but only to Zarephath in the land of Sidon, to a woman who was a widow. And there were many lepers in Israel in the time of the prophet Elisha, and none of them was cleansed, but only Naaman the Syrian."
1: When they heard this, all in the synagogue were filled with wrath, and they rose up and put him out of the city and led him to the brow of the hill on which their city was built, that they might throw him down headlong. But passing through the midst of them, he went away. He went down to Capernaum, a city of Galilee, and he was teaching them on the Sabbath. And they were astonished at his teaching, for his word was with authority. In the synagogue there was a man who had the spirit of an unclean demon, and he cried out with a loud voice,
3: "Oh, what have you to do with us, Jesus of Nazareth? Have you come to destroy us? I know who you are, the Holy One of God."
0: "Be silent and come out of him."
1: And when the demon had thrown the man down in the midst, he came out of him, having done him no harm. They were all amazed.
2: "What is this word? For with authority and power he commands the unclean spirits, and they come out."
1: And reports of him went out into every place in the surrounding region. He arose and left the synagogue and entered Simon's house. Now Simon's mother-in-law was ill with a high fever, and they besought him for her. Jesus stood over her and rebuked the fever, and it left her. And immediately she rose and served them. When the sun was setting, all those who had any that were sick with various diseases brought them to him. And he laid his hands on every one of them and healed them. And demons also came out of many.
4: "You are the Son of God."
1: But he rebuked them and would not allow them to speak, because they knew that he was the Christ. When it was day, he departed and went into a lonely place. The people sought him and came to him and would have kept him from leaving them. But he said to them,
0: "I must preach the good news of the kingdom of God to the other cities also, for I was sent for this purpose."
1: And he was preaching in the synagogues of Judea. While the people pressed upon Jesus to hear the word of God, he was standing by the lake of Gennesaret. He saw two boats by the lake, but the fishermen had gone out of them and were washing their nets. Getting into one of the boats, which was Simon's, he asked him to put out a little from the land.

0: sat down and taught the people from the boat. When he had ceased speaking, he said to Simon,
1: "Put out into the deep and let down your nets for a catch."
2: "Master, we toiled all night and took nothing, but at your word, I will let down the nets."
0: And when they had done this, they enclosed a great shoal of fish. As their nets were breaking, they beckoned to their partners in the other boat to come and help them. And they came and filled both the boats so that they began to sink. But when Simon Peter saw it, he fell down at Jesus' knees.
3: "Depart from me, for I am a sinful man, O Lord."
0: For he was astonished, and all that were with him, at the catch of fish which they had taken. And so also were James and John, sons of Zebedee, who were partners with Simon. Jesus said to Simon,
1: "Do not be afraid. Henceforth you will be catching men."
0: And when they had brought their boats to land, they left everything and followed him. While he was in one of the cities, there came a man full of leprosy. When he saw Jesus, he fell on his face and besought him,
4: "Lord, if you will, you can make me clean."
0: And Jesus stretched out his hand and touched him.
1: "I will. Be clean."
0: Immediately the leprosy left him. Jesus charged him to tell no one.
1: "But go and show yourself to the priest, and make an offering for your cleansing as Moses commanded, for a proof to the people."
0: But so much the more the report went abroad concerning him, and great multitudes gathered to hear and to be healed of their infirmities. But Jesus withdrew to the wilderness and prayed. On one of those days, as he was teaching, there were Pharisees and teachers of the law sitting by, who had come from every village of Galilee and Judea and from Jerusalem. And the power of the Lord was with him to heal. Behold, men were bringing on a bed a man who was paralyzed, and they sought to bring him in and lay him before Jesus. But finding no way to bring him in because of the crowd, they went up on the roof and let him down with his bed through the tiles into the midst before Jesus. When Jesus saw their faith, he said,
1: "Man, your sins are forgiven you."
0: And the scribes and the Pharisees began to question,
5: "Who is this that speaks blasphemies? Who can forgive sins but God only?"
0: When Jesus perceived their questionings, he answered them,
1: "Why do you question in your hearts? Which is easier to say, 'Your sins are forgiven you,' or to say, 'Rise and walk'? But that you may know that the Son of Man has authority on earth to forgive sins, I say to you, rise, take up your bed, and go home."
0: And immediately the man rose before them and took up that on which he lay and went home, glorifying God. Amazement seized them all, and they glorified God and were filled with awe.
6: "We have seen strange things today."
0: After this, Jesus went out and saw a tax collector named Levi sitting at the tax office. And he said to him,
1: "Follow me."
0: And Levi left everything and rose and followed him. Levi made him a great feast in his house, and there was a large company of tax collectors and others sitting at table with them. The Pharisees and their scribes murmured against his disciples,
6: "Why do you eat and drink with tax collectors and sinners?"
1: "Those who are well have no need of a physician, but those who are sick. I have not come to call

0: all the righteous, but sinners to repentance.
1: The disciples of John fast often and offer prayers, and so do the disciples of the Pharisees. But yours eat and drink.
0: Can you make wedding guests fast while the bridegroom is with them? The days will come when the bridegroom is taken away from them, and then they will fast in those days. No one tears a piece from a new garment and puts it upon an old garment. If he does, he will tear the new, and the piece from the new will not match the old. And no one puts new wine into old wineskins. If he does, the new wine will burst the skins and it will be spilled, and the skins will be destroyed. But new wine must be put into fresh wineskins. And no one, after drinking old wine, desires new, for he says, the old is good.
2: On a Sabbath, while Jesus was going through the grain fields, his disciples plucked and ate some heads of grain, rubbing them in their hands. But some of the Pharisees said,
3: "Why are you doing what is not lawful to do on the Sabbath?"
0: Have you not read what David did when he was hungry, he and those who were with him? How he entered the house of God and took and ate the bread of the presence, which it is not lawful for any but the priests to eat, and also gave it to those with him? The Son of Man is Lord of the Sabbath.
2: On another Sabbath, when he entered the synagogue and taught, a man was there whose right hand was withered. And the scribes and the Pharisees watched him to see whether he would heal on the Sabbath, so that they might find an accusation against him. But Jesus knew their thoughts, and he said to the man who had the withered hand,
0: "Come and stand here."
2: And the man rose and stood there.
0: I ask you, is it lawful on the Sabbath to do good or to do harm, to save life or to destroy it?
2: And he looked around on them all.
0: "Stretch out your hand."
2: The man did so, and his hand was restored. The scribes and Pharisees were filled with fury and discussed with one another what they might do to Jesus. In these days, he went out to the mountain to pray, and all night he continued in prayer to God. When it was day, he called his disciples and chose from them 12, whom he named apostles: Simon, whom he named Peter, and Andrew his brother, James and John, Philip, Bartholomew, Matthew, Thomas, James the son of Alphaeus, Simon who is called the Zealot, Judas the son of James, and Judas Iscariot, who became a traitor. And he came down with them and stood on a level place with a great crowd of his disciples and a great multitude of people from all Judea and Jerusalem and the seacoast of Tyre and Sidon, who came to hear him and to be healed of their diseases. And those who were troubled with unclean spirits were cured. All the crowd sought to touch him, for power came forth from him and healed them all. Jesus lifted up his eyes on his disciples.
0: "Blessed are you poor, for yours is the kingdom of God. Blessed are you that hunger now, for you shall be satisfied. Blessed are you that weep now, for you shall laugh. Blessed are you when men hate you and when they exclude you and revile you and cast out your name as evil,

0: on account of the Son of Man. Rejoice in that day and leap for joy, for behold, your reward is great in heaven. For so their fathers did to the prophets. But woe to you that are rich, for you have received your consolation. Woe to you that are full now, for you shall hunger. Woe to you that laugh now, for you shall mourn and weep. Woe to you when all men speak well of you, for so their fathers did to the false prophets. But I say to you that hear, love your enemies. Do good to those who hate you. Bless those who curse you.
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1: The reckless and irresponsible distribution of the deadly chemical abortion drug has enabled abusive men to target innocent women and children. Catherine Presley learned that she was pregnant only 1 week after her husband had asked for a separation. When he learned the news of their unborn child, he purchased deadly chemical abortion pills. He used these drugs to poison Catherine in hopes that he could secretly kill their daughter. While drinking a glass of water that he had given her, she noticed something was off. The water appeared murky, and she realized what was happening. She immediately called a pregnancy resource center and was able to take progesterone to counter the effects of the drug. Her husband tried to kill her daughter a total of 7 times. Thankfully, baby Josephine survived.
0: Follow us on social media at Life Issues Institute.
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4: Father Mitch Pacwa discusses the relevance of the Old Testament and the need to study it to understand our own history and culture. The Old Testament Prophets is next on EWTN, Catholic Talk Radio for Britain and Ireland.

Shalom, Anishma. My name is Father Mitchell Pakwa, and the peace of God be with you all. We're working through a series on the prophets of the Old Testament. And up until now, we've seen a certain kind of prophet. That is, prophets who did not write their own books and who don't have books about them or by them. We saw prophets who had stories, but no whole book of sayings. Now we're going to make a transition to those prophets who did have books written about them, whole books written by them, books mainly of their own sayings, collected and gathered and presented to us as prophetic oracles and prophetic stories and prophetic laments. And what I'd like to do today is just help us to work through some of the transition between Elisha and Elijah and Samuel and Gad, and then move over to these writing prophets. Now, first of all, we can see that the tradition of the prophets has grown and developed very slowly and gradually from the days of Moses. Moses was a prophet who saw God face to face. And because he spoke to God face to face and directly, he became the norm of all prophecy. All other prophets are to be prophets like Moses, as we see in Deuteronomy chapter 18. And then we see how other people are prophetic as well. Levites who speak the message of God in terms of giving judgments. When people come with problems, the Levites would say, "This is the will of God," or "That's the will of God." Sometimes they would do that with the Urim and the Thummim, the sacred dice. Sometimes they would do it by giving something from the tradition. They would go back to the laws of God given by Moses and explain to the people how the law of God applies in this particular circumstance. We also saw how Samuel was a prophet and a judge, filled with the Spirit of God, and able to call the people to be obedient, to get rid of foreign gods, and also he challenged them when they wanted a human king instead of Yahweh, their God, as king. Now, one of the things that we also saw happen is that as the kingship in Israel became established, that the prophets were almost like partners of the king, though not always cooperative partners. We saw how sometimes the prophets, Gad and Nathan, very much helped David and supported him as he was running from Saul or establishing his kingdom at Jerusalem or as he was establishing the temple at Jerusalem. But we also see how the prophets were, for the most part, adversaries of the kings. Nathan calling David away from the sin with

Bathsheba and the murder of her husband, and how the other prophets called the other kings, especially in the north, Shemaiah calling the king of the north to repent, and is most especially Elijah and Elisha asking the kings of the north to repent. But through all of this history of the prophets and the kings, one of the things that I have not pointed out so much, but would like to bring out at this point, is that the prophets rarely speak to the people as a whole. Have you noticed that? How Nathan spoke to David. He did not address the whole nation, but David. And Gad spoke privately to David. And how when Elisha or Elijah were about to go to the kings and say that there's a problem in the country and you have sinned, they always went to the king directly or sent a messenger to the king. That Elijah says to Ahab, your dynasty is going to fall because you have stolen this land from Naboth, this vineyard that you took, and your dynasty is going to fall, but your family alone is going to suffer. Rarely does the prophet ever speak to the people. One of the few exceptions is in 1 Kings 18, when Elijah asks the people, choose who you're going to serve, Yahweh or Baal. But even there, he's still dealing with the king. Now, the reason I want to mention this aspect of prophecy at this point is because we're going to see that the writing prophets, Amos, Hosea, Isaiah, and Hosea, all of them change that considerably. Instead, they begin to address the whole nation of Israel as a people, not just individual kings. Oh, sure, there are some times in which the prophet speaks just to a king. But for the most part, they speak to the nation as a whole. Now, with this, we have to ask, why did this change come about? Now, to understand it, go back to something I had mentioned in the very first part of the series, namely this. In Israel, the belief, the faith of the people, was that Yahweh was the king of the universe. Even when there's a human king, still, Yahweh is the king, and not only king of the universe, but specifically the king of Israel. And the way in which they experience Yahweh as king of Israel is in the covenant, because covenants were made usually between great kings and little kings. And that Yahweh is experienced as a king because he makes a covenant with Israel. He doesn't just say, worship me, but he makes a covenant. He enters into a relationship that's mutual. And Yahweh takes the initiative for that relationship, just like a king takes the initiative for such a covenant in secular society. So they experience Yahweh as a king. And they experience the prophets of Yahweh as messengers of the king. And again, as I mentioned earlier on, we see the prophets, especially with Samuel and Elijah and Elisha and Micaiah ben Imla and a few others, we see these prophets using a form of speech called a messenger formula, in which they say, thus says Yahweh. And other prophets, or messengers from other kings would say, thus says Zimri-Lin to Nebuchadrezzar or to whomever. They'd always use that formula and then give the message and end it. Well, prophets see themselves as royal messengers. And here's something that we found interesting. In the early times, messengers went from one king to another king. They always went from one king to another. And so we see Elijah and Elisha and Samuel and Gad and Nathan speaking from King Yahweh to King David or King Ahab or King Jehu or whomever. But then what we see with Amos and Isaiah and the others is that they speak to the people. And that came about because the Assyrians had started a new way of messengers to speak. Messengers were sent from the

because they were no longer dealing just with the kings, but with whole nations. And that took place in the 8th century, the time of Amos and Isaiah and Micah. So that we see these prophets imitating other royal messengers. They still see themselves as messengers of Yahweh, but now they speak as royal messengers do in the 8th century BC, from the king to the people. We're talking about those prophets who began to write books of prophecy. And they began this writing in the 8th century BC. Now let's take a look at what's happening. We've just mentioned how that there's a change in the prophetic style. Instead of one prophet speaking to a king individually, we see that just like royal messengers in the 8th century had started to do, the prophets speak not just to the king, but they speak to the whole nation. As a matter of fact, if we look up in the book of Isaiah, chapter 38, we see that Isaiah is told that, that there's going to be a royal messenger from the king of Assyria showing up at the walls of Jerusalem. And when the royal messenger shows up, he speaks so that everybody in the wall, all the soldiers, all the common people can hear him. And one of the royal ministers of the king says, look, I understand Aramaic. You don't have to speak Hebrew. And the messenger even says, I want to speak Hebrew because I want this whole nation to understand what is going to happen to them if they fight against Sennacherib, the king of Assyria. All right? Well, like I said, that was a new form of speech for royal messengers. And the prophets, who are the royal messengers of Yahweh, pick up that form of speech and they use it to address royal messages from Yahweh to the whole nation of Israel. But let's see some of the other things that the prophets did in their speech and are going to be different from what we've seen previously and in continuity with what we've seen previously. One of the forms of speech that the prophets use is called the covenant lawsuit. Now, what's going on here? We're going to see very, very frequently how the prophets are going to bring certain accusations against Israel. Open up your Bibles to the book of Isaiah, chapter 1. And it says there in chapter 1, verse 2, listen, you heavens, earth, attend, for Yahweh is speaking. Now, this is the beginning of a covenant lawsuit. And what's happening here is this. The prophet is speaking for Yahweh, and Yahweh believes that the people of Israel have broken the covenant which King Yahweh made with them. And because the people broke that covenant, Yahweh wants to put the people on trial. That's what a covenant lawsuit is. There's a lawsuit by Yahweh against Israel, and Yahweh is bringing them to court. That's the perspective. He's bringing them to court so as to accuse them of something, namely some sin against the covenant. And the prophet speaks these words of the lawsuit for Yahweh. And here we see in Isaiah, listen, you heavens, you earth, attend. It's as if the heavens up above and the earth down below are the witnesses of the covenant. That they saw Yahweh and Israel make the covenant. And so Yahweh is asking these witnesses, heaven and earth, to be witnesses against Israel for their sins against the covenant. And then Yahweh says, I reared sons, I brought them up, but they have rebelled against me. So Yahweh gives his case. He says, I reared them, I brought them up. I did good things for them, but they rebelled. So they broke the covenant. They went against the covenant. And Yahweh is accusing them of this. And we're going to see this form of speech again and again and again with the prophets. And it only makes sense that the prophets would use such a form of speech of covenant lawsuit. Because, as I've said, they are messengers from King Yahweh, the king who is known precisely because he makes a covenant. Because he invites Israel to this covenant relationship. And these royal messengers of King Yahweh
Then go ahead

And they try to communicate to the people that the people have sinned precisely against the covenant, that they have broken the laws of God's covenant. And we're going to see that happen again and again and again. Another form of speech that we're going to see with the prophets is the funeral lament or the funeral dirge. Every so often we're going to see the prophets say, "Oy lee, oy lee," which is the Old Testament way of saying "oy vey." Jews still say something like that, "oy vey." It's a way to lament, and there's a certain rhythm to it in Hebrew. I'll try sometimes read the Hebrew and go through the beat, but there's a certain kind of beat to this funeral lament or funeral dirge. And the prophets will use the funeral song, just like we have funeral songs, certain things that we use for processions of caskets and military parades and such when the president dies or something. And that has a certain beat to it that communicates death. And as soon as you hear, you know, the funeral march, you already sense death, that there's death. Well, the prophets use some similar kinds of rhythms. And the reason is this. They're saying that the people of Israel is already doomed. It might as well be their funeral. They are already doomed because they will not change. They will not repent. They will not do a new way of life. So the prophets use the funeral form of speech. And we'll continue to see the prophets use the messenger formula, "Thus says Yahweh," though sometimes it'll even say, "Noum Yahweh," "Thus whispers Yahweh." Yahweh whispers to the people of Israel his message, gently, softly sometimes, sometimes breaking into them. Another thing that we're going to see with the prophets is a certain amount of stories. Some prophets will have almost no stories at all. Some will have little stories. And this is why. Because they experience Yahweh speaking to them in history. Now, sometimes the stories will be very personal, like with Jeremiah or Isaiah, things that happened to them personally, or Hosea with the story of his wife. Things that happened to them personally then become symbols of what Yahweh is going to do for the whole people of Israel. Other times they'll look at national history or royal history and see what's happening with the people or the king. And they'll talk about that as symbols. Sometimes it'll be just an everyday occurrence. So for instance, Jeremiah will say that when the almond tree blossoms, that becomes a sign of the coming of the enemy against Israel. Because the word for almond tree sounds like the word for watcher, one who watches for an enemy. So little things like that become signs. And we're going to see the prophets tell stories about these signs to us. So there's all kinds of forms of speech, different ways to communicate to us that we'll see in the prophets. And one thing more we're going to look at is the historical background. We're looking at the writing prophets and what's their background. Their background in terms of the history of prophecy. The background in terms of the ways they communicate, the forms of speech they use. And now we'll look at their historical background. Now, if you remember in our last episode, we saw that one of the disciples of Elisha had anointed General Jehu as the king of Israel. And he went out and he murdered, you know, through a revolt, the reigning king, Jehoram. And he took the power, they killed all the sons of Ahab, and therefore fulfilled the prophecy of Elijah and prophecies of Elisha. And then he destroyed the altar of Baal and all the people and prophets of Baal who worshipped in Samaria, and led a big reform. But Jehu still had a problem that had continued for many years, namely the problem of invasions and attacks by the people of Damascus, the Arameans, or the people who now live in what we call Syria. These people had been attacking since around the year 900. And they came down attacked again and again and again. And so Jehu, to get them off his back, went to the king of Assyria and sent presents. And I even mentioned that there's a picture of Jehu bowing down before the king of Assyria. And the pictures of him bowed down, offering presents to the king of Assyria to bribe the king of Assyria to attack Damascus.

He was glad to do so, so he attacked. I mention this because this attack by us, Syria, brings out a certain quality of this age, that the Assyrian kingdom is becoming a large empire, and it's going to have a widespread effect on the peoples all around it for the next 200 years after Jehu.

consolidate power? Well, the Arameans still attack Israel every so often. Now, Jehu died around the year 815, 815 BC. And after he died, his son took over. His son's name was Jehoahaz. That means Yahweh is strength, or Yahweh is my strength. And Jehoahaz had to fight off the Arameans some more. And, you know, all these wars hurt the economy. Then after Jehoahaz was king, he died after about 15 years. So he died around, well, maybe 17 years, excuse me. He died in 798, about 17 years as a king. He was then followed by his son, Joash, who became king in 798, and he reigned until 783. And then he was followed by a much stronger king, Jeroboam II. Now, Jeroboam was part of the dynasty founded by Jehu. First it was Jehu, then Jehoahaz, then Joash, and then Jeroboam. So it was his, you know, great-great-grandfather that was Jehu. And Jeroboam was a very fine general. And in terms of economic and political success, a very good king. Because in his days, he was able to take back land taken by the Arameans. And he took back land all the way up north into what is today Lebanon, in eastern Lebanon. And then he took land all the way down to Moab, and he took back Moab down in the southeast. And he fortified towns all over the place and set up new cities all around the borders of Israel. And one of the things that I read in the dissertation about the Levites is that, you remember back in the book of Joshua, how Joshua had given the Levites a number of cities, about 70 cities or so. And we find that these 70 cities are not all settled, they're not even towns in the time of David or Solomon. A few of them are towns in the time of Ahab. But all of a sudden, in the time of Jeroboam, after 783, all of a sudden, bam, these towns are all settled. That the Levites have started a big movement. And probably what was going on was this. While Jeroboam was successful politically and in warfare, conquering territory that used to be part of the kingdom, the Levites go in there and they take these towns that had been promised them by Joshua and they settle there. And what they're probably doing is, as Levites, bringing the law of Moses and preaching the law of Moses and telling the stories of the prophets. Remember, I said how the Levites were sort of like the precursors of prophecy, that they had spoken the word of God and through oracles and through the Urim and Thummim, and how Levites had also given God's judgments. And these Levites now take those traditions and they go to all parts of the borderland. They even go down south to Judah because King Jehoshaphat had sent them to different parts of Judah. Now, what happens is that there's a movement of Levites throughout the country. And Levites had also been very much supportive of the prophets. Remember, the Levites probably were the ones called the sons of the prophets, who were associated with Elijah and Elisha. And now, perhaps 50 years later, not even 50 years later, these Levites who are associated with the prophets are moving around, and they're ready to support prophecy all over again. Because during the time of Jeroboam, there was political oppression. The poor got to be overtaxed. The rich started to take away the land of the poor. That the rich people started to sort of get very fat and heavy, and they began to look down on the poor and make them slaves, even though they might be righteous people. And so the Levites are opposed to that. They're opposed to what King Jeroboam is doing. They're opposed to their culture, and they're ready to stand up against it, and they are ready to support prophets. And that's what we see, that they're ready to support the prophets. And Amos and Hosea are the first of these. Now, we're going to go through these texts of Amos and Hosea and the others. And as we do so, let us be people who are willing to stand up even against our own culture, to stand up like the Levites for what is right. Let us listen to these prophecies with a sense of support.

0: I was always taught that the Bible said, call no man father, yet Catholics call their priests father all the time. Is there a scriptural basis for this practice? And if so, where is that in the Bible?
1: The Catholic custom of addressing priests as father dates back to the early years of Christianity. The writings of the early church fathers brim with examples of priests, bishops, and popes being referred to as father. In fact, the term pope, which comes from the Latin word papa, is an affectionate form of address given to many bishops in the early church, although now in the Western church it refers specifically to the Bishop of Rome. The Bible, however, seems to contradict this ancient Catholic practice, and many Bible-believing non-Catholics regard calling priests father to be a direct violation of Christ's instruction in Matthew 23, verse 9, where he said, call no one on earth your father, you have but one father in heaven. At first glance, those 14 words seem to cinch the case against this long-standing Catholic custom. But let's look deeper and see if that's really the case. Priests are indeed our spiritual fathers. Consider these parallels between the spiritual fatherhood of the priest and the physical fatherhood of our human fathers. Priests give birth to us spiritually through the waters of baptism. They nourish us with the body and blood of Christ in the Eucharist. Priests care for us and bind our spiritual wounds through the healing sacraments of baptism, confession, and anointing of the sick. As St. Paul makes clear in 1 Corinthians, once we understand the fatherly nature of the priesthood, it makes perfect biblical sense to call priests father, just as St. Paul referred to himself as our father. I'm Patrick Madrid, author of the book, Where Is That in the Bible?
2: St. Augustine gives us tremendous insight as to why we should pray. He says this, why God should ask us to pray when he knows what we need even before we ask him may perplex us if we do not realize that our Lord and God does not want to know what we want, for as God he cannot fail to already know it, but rather he wants us to exercise our desire through our prayers so that we may be able to receive what he is preparing to give us.
3: This is Father Robert Spitzer. In the name of the Father, and of the Son, and of the Holy Spirit. Amen. Heavenly Father, we ask you to put an end to abortion in our country, in our culture. We ask that you fill with efficacy all of the various ways in which we're working toward that. Our educational initiatives, our evangelization initiatives, even where we have to do public confrontation, bring it all to fruition in your will so that eventually people will see the intrinsic dignity that is behind every single unique human life so that we will never, ever again take up this mystery and kill it with abandon and wantonness. Please, Lord, bring an end to it all. And bring all of our work to fruition in your will. We ask all of these things through Jesus our Lord. Amen. In the name of the Father, and of the Son, and of the Holy Spirit. Amen.
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1: Good evening and welcome to The Journey Home. My name is Marcus Grodi, your host for this program, and this is one of our special episodes from Ottawa, Ontario. And our guest for this evening is Father Brad Sweet. Hello, Father. It's good to have you join us. Maybe before we get into your story, you could just identify to the audience what you're doing now and where you are in this large country of Canada.
2: Yes. I'm in St. Paul's Catholic Church Parish in Summerside, Prince Edward Island. I'm the assistant there, the associate pastor, with the work that I'm assigned.
1: So, all right. How long have you been a priest?
2: Since August 2009, just over a year.
1: All right, just over a year. So they would say newbie.
2: Yes.
1: I hope that's respectful, but we understand that. But just curiously, 20, 30 years ago, would you have dreamed at all that you're doing what you're doing now?
2: Not at all. No, I had no real visions of this, of even being a Catholic at that point. So.
1: All right. Yeah. Well, let's take a big step back and invite you to start at the beginning and let us know where you came from spiritually.
2: Okay. I grew up in Halifax, Nova Scotia, which isn't very far from Prince Edward Island. My parents and my family is a Baptist, and I grew up in a church in the city. Going to church was a regular part of our life, and reading the Bible, praying was a big part of our lives. My parents had that as an emphasis, and it was a great upbringing to have. God was always present, and we knew at the table He was there. We knew in our lives He was there. We were sent off to school with prayers, and you know, you knew that you had the support at home of that. And Sundays was completely dedicated to the church and reading your scriptures, going to Sunday school, learning the Word. But at the same time at university, for instance, because I studied in the city, the same place, I often had my own questions about the church generally and the Catholic Church in particular.
1: Was your home, let me ask you a question from a person from the States. Yeah. Often when we think of Canada, our vision is that Eastern Canada is French Catholic, and then Western is not.
2: Yes.
1: English, French, which is a complete oversimplification.
2: Yes, it's very mixed in the eastern part of the country. So you'll get quite a number of denominations. Probably it depends on which part of Nova Scotia you're in. My family comes from the Annapolis Valley, which has a lot of Baptists in it.
1: Okay.
2: In the city, it's a little different. It's much more mixed, so you'll encounter more people of different faiths.
1: So your upbringing in that Baptist environment was normal for your area. What about the feel then, in the midst of that, surrounded by French Catholics? Mm-hmm. Were you brought up with a positive or negative view of the Catholic Church? Or?
2: It was, that would even be mixed too. It depended on who you talked to. In my own family, it wasn't so difficult to talk about the Catholics, but there were others who were quite anti-Catholic, and some who really didn't have a very positive view of the church. So I think that might have spurred me to actually do more reading than otherwise, because I just being to inquire about it, then why is this anti-feeling there, and what are the doctrines then? So then I would start to read more. I was also kind of called into some of the churches. I'd go into St. Mary's Basilica and light candles as a youth, and there was this pull towards the box at the front. I didn't know really what this was, but now I understand. And the tabernacle is in the church, and that's what really was drawing me in, and the real presence there. So I would come in and pray every so often, and at the same time at university, I would borrow copies of St. Thomas Aquinas, because somebody, I don't know who now, but somebody on the campus must have said, read him if you want some answers. So I started reading the questions I had, because he poses the same questions and he comes up with an answer for you. So I spent a lot of time reading St. Thomas Aquinas.
1: Was your Baptist faith a big part of your life once you went to the university?
2: Yes, it remains with you.
1: Mm-hmm.
2: Even today I've got

0: a lot of that, those kind of a love for the scripture.
1: Yeah.
0: Some of the probably the way that I look at some things are probably from that background as well. But I certainly love reading my Bible and able to use perhaps some of that when I'm preparing homilies, being able to sort of find things that I'm looking for.
1: Yeah. From the background. Were you in college specifically for the vocation of ministry?
0: No, no. I'd gone to study history.
1: Okay.
0: And then to go on further to become a teacher. So I did a degree in Halifax at King's College, and then I went to Newfoundland to study for a teaching degree. So after that, kind of looking for where to go, I'd also wanted to do something with the gospel because I felt just sitting in a pew wasn't doing enough for me, and everything seemed to be pointing that we should be doing something, not just for the one next to me, but someone outside. So while I was at university in Newfoundland, I joined the Salvation Army and offered to go anywhere they would like.
1: So you switched from the Baptist to the Salvation Army. That's a pretty big switch.
0: Yeah.
1: Some theological differences.
0: Yes, there's a few there. But I think a lot of the basis was similar. So I didn't mind, and it seemed to work with what I was doing at the time. I had also the desire towards the Catholic Church, but I still had my own questions and things.
1: Sure.
0: So being able to do something with the gospel for the Salvation Army was a good thing. So I was interviewed, and within 6 months I was sent to Zambia in Central Africa to work. So I went for 3 years.
1: Wow. Would you say back at that time then, what was important to you that you'd picked up from your upbringing was your commitment to Jesus Christ, the gospel, scripture, living it out, but what church you were in was not that significant?
0: Yes, I think I was looking for the truth and looking for me what I was looking for was the authentic and perhaps the original. I didn't know if that even existed anymore. I just wanted to find that, but really to live the gospel, to offer to other people, because I thought there had to be something more than just to go to church on Sunday. I wanted to do something. And that's what would propel me to go away. And it wasn't like just a six-month service, because it was 3 years and you got a one-way ticket. So you weren't coming back for another 3 years. So it was a big commitment to go. Mm. Probably I was only 23, so to me it didn't seem to be such a huge thing, but I think to my family now it was probably a bit of a, not necessarily a crisis, but it would have been a bit of a shock to think he's gone for 3 years.
1: It would have been considered radical.
0: Yes, and at that time there wasn't internet. The telephones don't work during the rainy season out there, and so there was that kind of element of being separated completely for the 3 years. There was mail, that was really the way in and out, was through mail.
1: And I also think that a lot of Americans as well as Canadians who aren't familiar with the Salvation Army only think of them as, you know, ringing the bell at Christmas time and
0: as
1: the
0: a
1: pot,
0: charity.
1: And you've got you've got a place where clothes and stuff are given to the poor. But there's a lot more to the ministry of Salvation Army than just that.
0: That's right.
1: I mean, it's a full ministry.
0: There is the core. They're called core. They're the local church that sits on the corner. There's officers that run those. So there's some officers who are ministers who will stay behind. They're the ones who work every day in the local area. And then there's others who will go overseas. There's others that work in social work at home. It isn't like the Catholic priest that has to do sort of multitasking within his own parish, you know, working with perhaps St. Vincent de Paul Society and at the hospital and the jail and the youth work. They have kind of split that up a little bit so that you have dedicated people to specific things a little more often.
1: Were you essentially a minister in the Salvation Army?
0: No, a lay person. They call a soldier. So
1: right.
0: I was put on a contract. It was an officer's contract, but as a lay person.
1: All right.
0: So that's why it was a 3 year. And you got the same amount of money as anybody else, which wasn't a whole lot. Because they put you on a scale that would, so that you wouldn't have necessarily more than other people in the country you were going to. So that you didn't have, you know, you didn't live an opulent life, that's for sure, when you were there. You were just part of the community.
1: So you weren't tempted to buy an iPhone or something?
0: No.
1: Because they didn't exist.
0: And the one phone that was at the hospital, you know, everyone used. So if you did get a call, you'd be running to get to the phone before it stopped.
1: Was that a good experience when you look back on it?
0: Yes, I think so. When you're living through it, you kind of wonder. But when you look back later, you see what good there is that's done and your part in it. I had several jobs.

0: because it, as you would go out, you'd be told this is what you're doing, but then over time, in the 3 years, you'll be shifted around, and as long as you're willing to do the work, you'll be moved to other things. The skill level wasn't always high in the village, so you'd be asked to do different things.
1: Boy, as a result of that, were you led to consider dedicating yourself there to that work in that area of the world?
0: Or? Yes, it would have been very easy to stay. The contracts are open. You'd be welcome to, you know, go home for a while and come back. Look for other work in Africa if you wanted. They have other places you could be sent to work. I got to meet a number of different groups as well. There's in that region there were a lot of Catholic orders working, so I got to talk to them, and you get a feel then of what their life is like. And theirs was even more dedicated because they were often told after a few years, if you want to stay and work, then we want you to actually stay. So take a passport and stay in Zambia. So that was a really big commitment. I didn't have to make that kind. But for some of the religious orders, they were asking them to dedicate their lives to this country. And I thought that's I was really impressed with the Catholics that were willing to do that.
1: Yeah. But you weren't feeling God was calling you to do that, were you?
0: No, not there. No, I would have. I liked Zambia very much. And yeah. Africa in general, I really did. And just recently, having gone back again, it's something that attracts me to there. But at the time, I felt like I wanted to work for myself in a way. So I had lined up work in the UK, so I flew to London after that and got a job there. So I worked just at a regular school, a high school.
1: Teaching, okay. Teaching. History, right?
0: Yeah. No, in English, actually. The job opening was for English, and I offered, so they said yes, if you're willing. So
1: yeah. When you get back to London, you're teaching English?
0: Yeah.
1: Are you Salvation Army, or do you go
0: at
1: back
0: the
1: to
0: the beginning,
1: Baptist?
0: And then once I'd gotten to London, within a short time, I thought I'd like a break. And around the corner was Sacred Heart Church, so I thought, well, I'll sort of have a look, and started going regularly after that. I didn't always know what to do, because I didn't know when to go up and down. I didn't know where to find things in a book. And I just sort of sat at the back, but at least no one was asking me to do anything, so I thought, well, I can just come and pray. I don't have to actually be the one organizing anything. I don't have to do anything. It was a little different than having just worked a lot for the Salvation Army. So it was very nice just to sit there or to kneel and pray. And I remember in that particular church, there was quite a devotion to the Divine Mercy, which I hadn't heard of before, and huge painting, and that was very attractive. And hearing the messages that were coming, and the homilies were much shorter than what I was getting before. That was a bit of a bonus. So, so I enjoyed that. And that's when I, after about a year, I decided this was really where I should be. And I talked to the priest there. So we started. It wasn't really through RCIA as a group. It was more one-to-one because there weren't anyone else. There was no one else in the church looking. So we went through the program ourselves.
1: And I would say, just the ambiance and experience of the Catholic Church would have been radically different than Baptist and the Salvation Army.
0: Yes,
1: so
0: very much.
1: Was it just different, or was it even more? You know what I'm saying?
0: I found it tranquil. There was a peace in it. I think some people who perhaps are cradle Catholics, I tend to find sometimes see it as a little boring. The liturgy doesn't have a lot of excitement to it. But to me, it was just a beauty and a quiet. And there was something very tranquil in it that was different than what I'd encountered. And I enjoyed that. And hearing the prayers and being able to respond to them and just letting yourself go, I really liked that. And I felt that was a big call for me in that. And kind of wondered, well, after talking to the priests and sort of looking at their lives and thinking, well, I'd always looked for what to do for the gospel and making inquiries even with them. And they said, even if you do join, it'll be a couple of years after before you'd ever be allowed to do something. So I thought, well, that's fair enough. That gives you time to think and to pray and discern what you're doing.
1: When you went through the preparation, were there doctrinal questions in your mind as you compared Catholicism to the other traditions?
0: Yeah, there's usually some of the sticking points, but I think some of those I kind of worked through with St. Thomas Aquinas from before. So often it was more of a discussion just to sort of clarify a little bit more for me. But I

0: Things like the real presence, I had no trouble with. Transubstantiation, any of the kind of the big ones that are difficult for the relations between Protestant and Catholic, I didn't have many of those anymore because I'd kind of worked through some of that. It was kind of the moments, because I'd be asked, when is that moment? I said, well, when the bells go, that. And it was those kind of simplified, but they would understand what my thinking was on that line of what was happening at the Mass, so it was just a way of expressing from a very early point in my Catholicism how I saw the Church.
1: Did you have to be baptized when you came
0: No,
1: in?
0: my baptism was accepted. I was received and confirmed, and I had one of the teachers I was working with stood for me, which was very nice to have. And quite a number came that night to the Mass. And it was a weekday Mass, and they normally would have a traditional, a few people come for a weekday Mass, but it was actually full. The church was full that night, and there was a full choir and a soloist, two priests. It was an amazing evening, and I'm still in touch with the priest who received me, and it was a wonderful experience. And I don't think everyone always understood what I was doing, but they were happy that I was doing something that really meant something so deeply to me. And my faith it wasn't like I had suddenly radically changed faith. It was just different. It was a different church to them, and not always a church that was appreciated in society, but it was they could see that my faith was growing, so that makes it important.
1: Clarification then for our folk. As I mentioned earlier, you were going from Baptist to Salvation Army, a commitment to Jesus and Scripture and Bible study and prayer and service. But to a certain extent, it didn't matter what church you were in. You were looking for one that really fit you, that fit your desire to serve. And then you found the Catholic chapel that was appealing. At what point in there, and I don't want to put words in your mouth, but at what point it isn't just another
0: No,
1: church?
0: it kind of, I suppose there's a moment when it kind of comes together and you realize that I couldn't go anywhere else now, because when you realize that Jesus is on the altar, when you realize the real presence is there, why would you go anywhere else? For me, I just couldn't understand why I would ever go anywhere else now. I was home now. This is it. And if I'm going to serve, I'm going to serve him. And knowing that he is actually present there, I wouldn't want to be anywhere else but near an altar. So it became very attractive to be in the church at Mass, and I found it difficult then to leave Mass. I wanted to be there all the time. And it was just so beautiful to hear the music and to see the actions and to know what was happening in those actions and in the words, that's when it all kind of came together and I realized that this really is the place I have to be.
1: It sounds like you were drawn also to the contemplative environment of the Catholic faith, which is really not that much of a part of the Baptist or the Salvation Army world, right?
0: No, it's not. And that's something I discovered as I went along. It is it's like it's an unfolding, like a flower that opens in a sense. You suddenly realize there's so much more in here than just what you saw. There's once you start reading and you start listening to people and you're reading the church fathers or you're reading the great saints, and you suddenly realize that there's been this rich earth for 2,000 years of people studying the scriptures and praying and being fed by Jesus himself, that they the it's just so profound that you can't help but be drawn into it yourself. And discovering those writings allowed me to enrich my own faith and make it deeper.
1: So now you're in London and you're a Catholic,
0: Yes.
1: right? And you're still teaching.
0: Teaching. Yeah.
1: So you ended up back here, right?
0: Yes.
1: In this end of this side of the pond. How did that happen?
0: I'd wanted to find a different school to teach in, and because I was on a temporary work permit, until I'd finished a length of time, it was a permanent contract for that school, but I wanted to change schools. I couldn't get a change of school until I had permanent residency, and that was going to take another few years. So I thought maybe this is a time to move on.

0: And I was accepted to study at a university at the same time. I just put things out just to see what there was, and I thought maybe that's the place to go. So I left the work there and came back to Quebec City and did my master's at Laval University. And that, so that took roughly 3 years to get that done. And I studied the church. There was still always that interest in the church. So I studied the priests who worked with the Acadians to teach, to start schools and to be the teachers after the deportation when they came back. Mm-hmm. So the people, the French-speaking people in my own region is who I concentrated on. From them, I then also, but I needed work. So I decided that perhaps a good way would be to the military. So that's when I joined the Naval Reserve. I was finishing up the master's degree, so I joined the Naval Reserve and almost immediately had full-time contracts. So I worked 7 years for the Navy, and that was a huge element in my life, too.
1: So all this time you're now practicing your new Catholic faith, mm-hmm. and that's interesting. When you came back to Quebec with your newfound Catholic faith, how did you like what you found when you came back to Quebec in terms of the state of the church there?
0: Quebec and Canada in general, I didn't always like what I found. After being kind of brought into the church in England, it's got a different way about it, and it has a different influence there. So it was a little difficult, and I kind of went off a little bit, I think. I didn't always practice the way I necessarily was taught to. And it made it so I had to kind of go into myself a little bit to find where the faith fits in this world that I'm in. And in the military, it's not always forefront either. You know, it's a different world in there too. But it was something I really enjoyed. So any call that I was kind of feeling, I kind of put aside because I enjoyed the career I had and kept up with that. I worked mostly in Halifax, but I had the contracts also took me overseas. I was in the Middle East for a while and exercises in Europe and things with NATO. So it was something I really enjoyed, and that was really the priority. At the same time, I liked the studies. So after finishing that master's, I started working on a doctorate in education, and again in the same area, the priests and the church starting schools and things. So
1: the history of the priests
0: of that area, in mostly Cape Breton and Prince Edward Island. So though that sort of was while I was working in the military doing that. So it kind of I tend to multitask on those kind of things. So by the time I was after. I suppose I'd been in 6 years, 7 years in the military, then I was sent to the Middle East with Operation Apollo, and that time I was mostly working alone on a base, and then there was
1: working
0: a few...
1: alone on a base.
0: My work I can do alone. I didn't have to be with a large group of people. Okay. I could do things for myself and then just forward the material that was wanted. But I would... it was at that point that I started to really think, what am I doing? And there was some events in the Middle East right around me that had me thinking that. So I thought perhaps when I get back, I should really rethink what I'm doing. And that's actually what happened. So when I came back, I got in touch with the church and could I become a priest for the diocese. And so I went through a number of dioceses to find out where the right place is, you know, who do you talk to and things. And but I was told to finish the doctorate before I would go. So I did that, and then went, and I went to the Grand in Montreal. So I was, after leaving the Navy, it sort of walked out of one and right into the next. So went to the seminary, yeah. And that was an experience that it was a change in the sense that, and not a change in the sense that it's still a regimented kind of life. You still had to, you know, certain times you had to be up and do things and. And I think having been in the military, that helped me in a way because I was able to continue not necessarily a regimented life in a difficult sense, but that disciplined, you know, you were able to get up and say your prayers and follow the breviary and do what you had to do through the day and organize your time and things. It wasn't a difficulty. It was more perhaps learning than the life of what was going to be, what it would be for a priest. That was probably more of a challenge. Yeah.
1: Had you considered the priesthood during that whole period before?
0: Yeah, or? It is.

0: I think once I became a Catholic and I'd made the inquiries, it kind of stayed. Yes, if you're single, you'd be able to at least discern that. So I kind of kept that in the back of my head.
1: So that's what I was wondering, during that whole period, you didn't get married, right? So
0: No.
1: you're still keeping yourself qualified. Was that a conscious effort? You think, as you're
0: Perhaps,
1: thinking,
0: yeah.
1: okay,
0: If I'd have to sit in an analyst chair probably to find all
1: that's
0: that. But it was always in the back of my mind, and I think that's when in the Middle East it kind of some of the things there kind of triggered probably a little more. What are you doing with the rest of your life? This is great, and you're enjoying this. It's a great life to have, but then that call. You initially went out for the gospel, so what are you doing now? Are you doing anything with that? And realizing, no, I'm not. I've done nothing with it since perhaps leaving England, really. So maybe it's time to come back.
1: And for the laity watching, I mean, it's really a discerning of where God wants you to use your gifts, because if
0: Yes.
1: God's called you as a layman to do exactly what you're doing, then
0: That's
1: that's
0: good.
1: the way you're serving the
0: Yes,
1: gospel,
0: that's
1: right? And
0: right.
1: so it's really discerning, is that what God called
0: Yes,
1: you to do? That's
0: that's right.
1: what you're saying is.
0: There was something I should be doing that I wasn't. And what I was doing was good, but it wasn't necessarily what God wanted. And He'll bless what you do, but if there's something more I could be doing, then that's what I should do. So that's the path I followed. And I think the doors, as they opened, kind of confirmed that this was the right way to go.
1: So you were studying at the Grand Seminary for the Diocese of Quebec?
0: I was originally for the Diocese of Antigonish, and
1: Okay.
0: then changed to the Diocese of Charlottetown.
1: All right.
0: And but a good experience in all of them. And coming from Halifax, having experienced a bit of the diocese of the Archdiocese of Halifax as well.
1: So you finish seminary, right? Become ordained.
0: Yes. And that was in Charlottetown.
1: Okay.
0: Yeah, and
1: Which is where? I'm sorry.
0: that's in Prince Edward Island.
1: Okay, all
0: Yeah,
1: right.
0: the whole island, the province is one diocese. It's
1: All
0: small
1: right.
0: enough to be a diocese.
1: All right.
0: And that was on the Feast of the Assumption. Something that I'd done after I came back from the Middle East, I'd often looked at the Militia of the Immaculata of St. Maximilian Kolbe. And it had always it'd been a thing in, if anything, if you read any of the material, it says, be sure what you're doing. If you're going to consecrate yourself to Our Lady and do this, be sure you know what you're doing, because it's not a light commitment. And I kept putting it aside, and I think, that sounds really good, but I don't know if I'm ready at that point. And eventually I came around to that. So on the Feast of the Assumption in 2004, I became a member. And 5 years later, on the Feast of the Assumption, was ordained a priest. So I feel like Our Lady had a hand
1: Oh,
0: in my
1: okay.
0: vocation too. So, and that's now part of the work I do in Prince Edward Island too, is with the Militia of the Immaculata in Prince Edward Island.
1: So you left that part of the world, a Baptist, and came back a Catholic priest.
0: Yes.
1: Were you received well? You know what I
0: There's
1: mean? Did the family and friends
0: yes,
1: and
0: most yes. I think there's often tensions at times, not within necessarily my family, but with some people there's difficulty because they don't always accept that. But in the actual community where my parents live, it's been very good, and there's good relations among all the church bodies that are in the town. So it's been very good. And going back, they'll go to church, to the Baptist church, and I'll go to Mass. And if I'm there at the weekend, I'll ask if I can celebrate or to celebrate the Mass for them. And so, but they've said, even when the first time I came back to the that I had come back and stayed with my parents for a little while and had gone to church at the Catholic church in the town. They live in Wolfville. And it was often said, because I sat at the back in one row in particular, and I was told that I'm the third one to come from that row to be ordained. So they've warned everyone, if you're a young man sitting in that row, you could be a target. So.
1: Right. Why don't we pause there, Father? That's a good place to take a break, and then we'll come back in a moment for the rest of your story.

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2: Welcome back to The Journey Home. Our guest for this evening is Father Brad Sweet. Thank you, Father, for summarizing your journey so far. A couple things, as we were discussing, I realized there were a few things from your journey that I want to make sure you bring out. And one of those is, that at what point did it click with you that this is a universal church that that really is a gift from God?
3: I think some in London, seeing how mixed the congregations are, because you'd had people from Goa in India, you had the Irish in the congregation, you had people from Canada, anywhere in the Commonwealth who was Catholic would be in your parish at the same time. It just was a reflection of the world, in a sense, by sitting in a parish. Not always out in the countryside, but in the cities it was like that. And it's much like it would be in any city in Canada as well. You sit in a parish, you're going to see people from pretty well everywhere. The world has moved anyway, and it's a much more international world, people moving about quite frequently. And the ability to move, our mobility in the world has changed so much since the Second World War, since the 60s or 70s, the migrant kind of community of the world. And I think the Catholic Church can really pick up with that, because if we're open to that and are willing to see everybody as a member of the family of God, that the kingdom of God is here, we're part of that kingdom. It doesn't matter what your language is, what your background is, there's the invitation to become a disciple. So I could just see that in the Catholic Church in particular, where it's so big and so many people in it.
2: It almost takes catching that to understand why the Church is committed to Latin behind all that it does.
3: Because it's very difficult. I was in Slovakia recently for a conference, and I was at Mass, and I was concelebrating, and it was in Slovak, so I, you know, do my best. I'll say the prayers in English, and it was offered to me to, you know, we could switch and do the Eucharistic prayer in Latin, and I said we might as well just stick to Slovak, because my Latin was so small. But I can understand it when I'm in those situations, how easy it would be to facilitate everybody if everyone knew enough of it to be able to use it, and perhaps because of my age and being sort of a later vocation, I missed that opportunity. I got enough to do the courses at seminary, but it wasn't something I could really absorb at this age. So
2: yeah, you can see it when you go to places where a lot of visitors come, like London.
3: Yes.
2: Where I remember visiting a large church in London, and I think they had 8 masses in 8 different languages. That's the way it was in Bergen, Norway. I mean, all these different languages. Well, but if we had all from an early age learned our Latin.
3: Yeah, it'd be easy to do it all together.
2: That's right.
3: Yes. Yeah.
2: That's right. Which is, again, why the Church is emphasizing
3: it. Yes, there's an importance in it. Yeah, and even to be able to read the documents of the Church. There's times when in the research I do, I need to look at Church documents that were written in a period that they used Latin as the language of the Church, and sometimes I'm unable to read parts of it, and I have to ask someone who is a scholar or someone who just has more knowledge of the Latin to translate parts of these documents for me.
2: Well, and a good example also of that is the bishop's

0: right now are getting ready to release the new English translation because the previous committee didn't translate it maybe as well as it should. So whenever you go from Latin into a translation, you're always...
1: There's always going to be differences, or you'll look at it again and think, was that done well? Translating anything, French to English or English to French, you'll get the same thing. Was that well translated? Did that come? Did the idea come across as well as just the words? So you sometimes you miss the beauty of something if it's translated.
0: Yeah. Well, you were ordained in serving, but you weren't done quite with your studies, right?
1: No. I'd also, while I was in the seminary, I was working on a PhD in theology. So I actually just graduated with that in September. That was from the University of the Free State in South Africa in Bloemfontein.
0: Now, how did you decide that?
1: Having been in Zambia, I was often in South Africa, so okay. I would spend a lot of time in South Africa and got to know the universities and the cities, and I like the countries out that way anyway. So I often thought while I was in Zambia, if I had the opportunity, I'd study something in one of the universities there. So the Faculty of Theology at the Free State accepted me. There was a couple other universities as well, but the Free State was the first to say yes, so I thought that's an indication, so I took that.
0: Was that after your ordination?
1: No, this was still in seminary.
0: So you're studying in Quebec, Montreal?
1: In Montreal.
0: Montreal, as
1: yes.
0: well as South Africa. That's
1: yes.
0: a big commute.
1: They can, because of the kind of research, you can, as long as you've got your materials, you can still,
0: sure.
1: Because even most people who would be studying at a doctoral level, they don't, if they come from to here from a different country, will often stay for maybe the coursework part of it, but then go back to where they're from because it's not as expensive to be home and just forward the material that they write. So that's what I did. It's on a British model that doesn't require coursing. So it's all based on your research, and your pass-fail is just based on your thesis and your defense. So I was on the 14th of September, I went for my defense in Bloemfontein and then graduated the next day. And that was all the kind of topic was Catholic, but it was a Dutch Reformed Faculty of Theology.
0: Were they receptive to your collar and,
1: yeah.
0: and in your particular perspective?
1: Yes, I was pleasantly surprised about that. I wasn't sure what to anticipate, and they questioned it as well. They said, "You're brave to do this," and they wondered why, and did it make a difference to me to do that? And I think yes, it does, because not only is the subject a little outside the norm, but also for them, the geographic area, the population, the whole culture of Acadians, who I was mostly studying, and the Mi'kmaq, was beyond what they would normally encounter, which is an advantage in the sense that they can ask questions that I have to answer that are different than what someone who already knows some of the background. Mm-hmm. So if I write something for an audience that already knows the background, I don't have to fill in all the gaps. But with them, I have to actually go back and revise for an audience that doesn't know the topic.
0: So, well, talk about the topic, because this is connected to all your studies all along, right? Was this particular study of the Acadians. Mm-hmm. Talk about that as well as its relationship to your work
1: yes.
0: that you do.
1: The topic itself generally rotated around the what they called réfractaire priests, the ones who fled the revolution in France. There was a few of them that came to Canada, and in particular to eastern Nova Scotia and Prince Edward Island. So their work was kind of filling in. There'd be maybe one for all of Cape Breton, one for Prince Edward Island. So they had a lot of work to do. I focused initially on the education they provided to the Acadians, but then I switched it and went more to the laity, the schools that they worked in, that the priests had founded, but then the kind of pastoral work they were doing. With only one priest, they couldn't do it all. So in a Tridentine world where it was focused on the priest and the clergy, how did that function? So I studied how they were able to bring the laity into the pastoral work they were doing, even in the late 1700s, early 1800s. And focused on that and their role in some of this pastoral work.
0: That's been one of the great calls of the popes from the entire 20th century, is a call for the laity
1: yes.
0: to step up and yes. accept their vocation. Mm-hmm. I mean, that's the message of your work, right?
1: Yes, and to be able to do it and to be trained for it, to be well trained, to

0: know what the church teachings are. And these men were particularly well taught. The priest would focus on them when he would make the visits and ensure that they had a good knowledge of the catechism. They knew the sacraments and what they could provide and what they shouldn't provide. Not to take anyone else's role. Everybody has a role. And so they were able to form a group of laity to be able to do this work and to fulfill the call that they had.
1: Were they, I mean, just personal curiosity, were they order priests that had escaped from France?
0: No, these weren't in particular. They were often trained by different orders, but that they had just been secular priests who had, or mission priests who had, had come. Some of them had been in St. Pierre-Miquelon near Newfoundland and had to leave there as well because it was part of France, so they would come to the nearest English colony.
1: Well, now as a Catholic priest, Father, talk, if you would, about how your Protestant background has helped feed your understanding of your calling as a priest.
0: I think I can understand where the priest is. He's called from the community. He's part of the community, but called from it to do specific work. Where everyone has a vocation, the laity has a vocation, and the clergy has a vocation. Not that they're completely separate, but that they have to work together and that their works are actually very much combined and support each other. I can see where even today we need perhaps more training for the laity to understand their role and to fulfill their obligations as well. Everyone has duties and responsibilities, whether it's in a family or as a teacher in a school, participating in the liturgies at Mass. And that the priest, because of that, would know. What I find from my own background is perhaps an understanding of the sacramental nature of the priesthood and what his role is, where the ministry in a Protestant world is ordained to the preaching ministry, ordained to the supporting in the community in that way. In the Catholic Church, it goes beyond that. There is a preaching ministry that's incorporated in it. But there's also the sacramental, to bring Jesus physically to the world. And I think sometimes that gets lost in some of what we do. Sometimes we focus on the social work that we have to do, which is great, you know, the hospitals and the taking care of the sick and the dying and jails and institutions and things. But we also need to remember as well the sacramental that we have, you know, for confession and for Mass, to bring the Eucharist to people.
1: What would you say, I mean, there's a lot of things that were probably the reasons why the church in French Canada has gone so far in a difficult direction, okay, to put it nicely. And lots of reasons for it. I'm wondering from your own work, is it maybe because so much of during that time period the laity were not invited to be actively involved in the work of the church, so they sat on the sideline and kind of observed?
0: I think some of the setup of the church was like that. Even if it wasn't explicit in some of the documents from the Council of Trent, perhaps it was implied that the laity wouldn't be involved, that it will focus and everything will be done by the priest. So the laity kind of just sits back. Well, we'll sit in the pew and we'll pray while you're doing everything. Everything will be done by you. But in fact, in mission territories, like what I was studying, because it was a mission at the time, that there just wasn't anyone who could do the work other than lay people. And I think then it would have clicked for them that, well, we do have something we have to do. Evangelization is everybody's work. If everybody is already evangelized, then perhaps they won't see a work for themselves to do. I think in today's world, French or English, the whole evangelization has to be done again, in a sense that we have to, the new evangelization of the world has to be done. And I think now the French community can be a big part of that. In Canada, we can re-evangelize the cities. Sometimes in the countryside, it's a little stronger than it would be in the cities, which has so many influences on it. But perhaps now would be an opportunity to see it as an opportunity and not just sort of shrug it off and think, oh, well, there's nothing we can do. We've just lost everything. No, now is an opportunity. If everybody, including the laity, get involved in evangelization, you can change. You can change the world for the better because Jesus is waiting for everybody. It's a matter of the laity and the priests getting together and decide, what are we going to do

0: We've got thousands of people that need to hear the good news. Where are we going?
1: Well, looking at your journey for a while there, it looked like didn't matter which church, as long as I had Jesus and the scriptures and prayed and served, didn't matter. And even that's what brought you to the Catholic Church at first. It was a comfortable place. How about a word to the audience to talk about, no, the Catholic Church is a bit different and very important?
0: I think if you're a Catholic already, a really good understanding of your church is important. That it's not just simply one of many churches. I mean, there are a lot of denominations, Christian groups. Mm-hmm. I think there's something like 34,000 was one of the last figures I'd read. But the importance of what is in the Catholic Church, if you're already in, if people can learn to appreciate that the real presence is there, and that's what obviously drew me, and ultimately was that Jesus is present on the altar, that the priest brings that, which can't happen in very, well, the Orthodox, but in most Protestant churches, that just doesn't exist. Even the knowledge of that isn't there. So for a Catholic to understand that is really important, so that if they are looking around, if they're a bit disoriented, or if they're not really sure of their faith, and they can easily be swept by mm-hmm. what comes along, if they know for sure what the Church teaches, then they're less apt to go to something else. When you have it, you really appreciate it. And I think that's sometimes some of the difficulty I would encounter in the Catholic Church is the number of Catholics who don't always understand or don't necessarily appreciate what they have. This incredible gift that's been given to the world, but isn't always appreciated. And I think if people could retrain themselves, take a course or get involved so they learn a little bit more, then I think they would come to a better understanding. And
1: where you serve, what we hear about is that the number of people going to Mass in French Canada has drastically dropped off. Are they going somewhere else or just not at all?
0: Some are just not at all. If the region is mostly French, and in Prince Edward Island we do have that, there's a core group that will still go. Mm-hmm. The numbers are down, and it kind of reflects French Canada generally. My own city is English speaking,
1: sure.
0: So
1: yeah.
0: The numbers seem to be reasonable. They're quite mm-hmm. high, I think, for a city. But it doesn't necessarily mean that we can sort of rest on that. It's mm-hmm. something that we have to keep encouraging people, and to reach to the ones who, for some reason, have not come anymore, or they've turned off, or maybe they just didn't understand their faith right. very well. Perhaps invite them back and try and help them to see the beauty of what the Church is and to come home.
1: Father, could I invite you to close our program with a prayer and a blessing?
0: Yes, certainly. Okay. Thank you, Lord, for our time today. And we ask you to bless the staff here and the people at home, wherever they may be around the world, that the light of Christ will shine on them, and that people will understand and see where you have them in their life, the vocation that they have, that they will follow, that if you're calling certain to the married life, those to religious life, and those to the priesthood, that you will do so, and that they will understand and respond to that call. We ask a blessing on everybody. In the name of the Father, the Son, and the Holy Spirit. Amen.
1: Amen. Father, thank you so much for joining us on the journey home and for your work. And I've always considered it when I hear the stories of convert priests, especially those that are appointed to go serve back where they came from, you know, that the unique mission you have, both that you knew before you were Catholics, right, mm-hmm. family and friends, but also the beauty of the Lord giving you that experience in that community before to know its unique needs
0: yes.
1: Has empowered you for your service in the Lord's heart. Our prayers with you in your ministry. Thank you for joining us. And I hope this episode from Ottawa has been an encouragement to you. Your Father's example is an example like all of us. You know, what are the different ways the Lord has called us to understand His call in our lives, where He's planted us, how He wants to use us to serve Him in that area, and to always be open to where He might be calling us. As Father said, you know, if this is what we're supposed to be doing, where you're at, you're going to do it the best you can in His name, but maybe He's got something more for you. Maybe a further examination of our vocation.

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1: Welcome to The Church and the Poor with Father Richard Ho Lung, founder of the Missionaries of the Poor in Kingston, Jamaica.
2: On my trip to the missions in the Philippines, one day we had, right in this very big dump heap, a feast day. We did not have very much at all, but we brought them some bun and some cheese and a little drink. Hundreds and hundreds of children gathered together, and they were so reverent that when we brought in the bun and the cheese, and we were about to say grace over it, they all knelt down and held their hands together to give thanks to God for it. We said grace, we prayed over it, and we began to feed it to the children. And after they received the bun and the cheese, they ate it so carefully and shared it among one another. And then they began to really sing songs of praise to the Lord, giving thanks for God's wonderful kindness. And I looked at them, and brothers and sisters, you could see the sores on their legs. They had broken out in pus. You could see that they were malnourished. You could see one little child, the whole nose was all the time running, and the lip was all broken and cracked and bleeding. And yet this little girl, she was just smiling and eating the bun and cheese. Very often we forget that it is not so much what is given so much as the love of God that is given when we give gifts to other people. These very same children who are our future are all Catholic children, hungry, unschooled, without any sort of physical care at all. Yet they had their very poor parents with them. These children are the children of our church, who are the children of our future. They are the ones who have been sent to us by Christ to love and to embrace and to take into our lives as if they were our own young sisters and brothers or children. I remember very much the way that Jesus fed the 5,000. And when he fed the 5,000, it was with only a few loaves and a few fish. And I felt very much the miracle was being enacted once again with these children. And as they fed on it, I could see the pleasure passing through them. Before the Eucharist, we must always remember what we offer in our daily lives to others. Isn't it true that the manner in which we give to others is what we give at the time of the offertory in the Mass? Isn't the work of human hands, and especially the poor, to whom Christ went announcing good news to the poor, isn't it these very same little ones that all of us are asked to reach out for so that they may know the love of God? The Eucharist, that bread and wine, is our offering from day to day. The labor that we do in the name of the Lord, the food that we bring to others, the clothing, the bread that we offer. I ask you, brothers and sisters, remember this, that the richness of the Eucharist is bound up with the richness of our feeding of the 5,000.
1: For more information about the Missionaries of the Poor, go to missionariesofthepoor.org.
3: This week comes a great feast in the church, Pentecost. It's a holy day with a history that goes back centuries before Christ. It's an event God gave to feed our deepest hungers and slake an otherwise unquenchable thirst. 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

0: The giving of the Holy Spirit to the new people of God crowns the mighty acts of the Father in salvation history. The Jewish Feast of Pentecost in the Old Testament called all devout Jews to Jerusalem to celebrate their birth as God's chosen people in the covenant law given to Moses at Sinai, which they commemorate. In this Sunday's first reading, the mysteries prefigured in that feast are fulfilled in the outpouring of the Holy Spirit on Mary and the apostles in the upper room. The Holy Spirit seals the new law and new covenant brought about by Jesus, written not on stone tablets, but on the hearts of believers, as the prophet Jeremiah had promised. The Spirit is revealed as the life-giving breath of the Father, the wisdom by which He made all things, as we sing this Sunday in our responsorial psalm. In the beginning, the Spirit came as a mighty wind sweeping over the face of the earth. And in the new creation at Pentecost, the Spirit again comes as a strong driving wind to renew the face of the earth. As God fashioned the first man out of dust and filled him with his breath, in the gospel we see the new Adam becomes a life-giving spirit, breathing new life into the apostles. Like a river of living water for all ages, he will pour out his spirit on his body, the church. We receive that spirit in the sacraments, being made a new creation in baptism, drinking of the one spirit in the Eucharist. We are the first fruits of a new humanity, fashioned from out of every nation under heaven, with no distinctions of wealth or language or race, a people born of the Spirit, the very family of the Most High God. This is Scott Hahn for Breaking the Bread.
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2: There is tremendous power in prayer, because when we acknowledge that we don't have the power, but God does, things then begin to move for our good. Remember Matthew 19:26. But Jesus looked at them and said to them, "With men this is impossible, but with God all things are possible." Now that's power.
3: This is Father Edward Looney. We pray because in our prayer to God, it is us declaring our dependence upon God and that He will give us the graces that we need to carry out His will. Let us pray for an end to abortion. In the name of the Father, and of the Son, and of the Holy Spirit, amen. O Lord our God, we ask You to convert the hearts of those who are hardened in their belief that abortion is okay. Convert their hearts, change their thinking, help them to amend their lives so that abortion will become unthinkable to them. We make our prayer confidently through the intercession of Mary and in the name of Your Son Jesus, who lives and reigns forever and ever. Amen. In the name of the Father, and of the Son, and of the Holy Spirit. Amen.
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5: Coming up next, an hour of prayer and reflection with the Chaplet of Divine Mercy, Sister Anne Shields, and the Rosary on EWTN, Catholic Talk Radio for Britain and Ireland.

In the name of the Father, and of the Son, and of the Holy Spirit. Amen. Our Father, who art in heaven, hallowed be thy name. Thy kingdom come, thy will be done on earth as it is in heaven. Give us this day our daily bread,

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And lead us not into temptation, but deliver us from evil. Hail Mary, full of grace, the Lord is with thee. Blessed art thou among women, and blessed is the fruit of thy womb, Jesus. Holy Mary, Mother of God, pray for us sinners now and at the hour of our death. Amen. I believe in God, the Father Almighty, Creator of heaven and earth, and in Jesus Christ, his only Son, our Lord, who was conceived by the Holy Spirit, born of the Virgin Mary, suffered under Pontius Pilate, was crucified, died, and was buried. He descended into hell. On the third day he rose again from the dead. He ascended into heaven and is seated at the right hand of God the Father Almighty. From there he will come to judge the living and the dead. I believe in the Holy Spirit, the Holy Catholic Church, the communion of saints, the forgiveness of sins, the resurrection of the body, and life everlasting. Eternal Father, I offer you the body and blood, soul and divinity of your dearly beloved Son, our Lord Jesus Christ, in atonement for our sins and those of the whole world. For the sake of his sorrowful passion, have mercy on us and on the whole world. For the sake of his sorrowful passion, have mercy on us and on the whole world. For the sake of his sorrowful passion, have mercy on us and on the whole world. For the sake of his sorrowful passion, have mercy on us and on the whole world. For the sake of his sorrowful passion, have mercy on us and on the whole world. For the sake of his sorrowful passion, have mercy on us and on the whole world. For the sake of his sorrowful passion, have mercy on us and on the whole world. For the sake of his sorrowful passion, have mercy on us and on the whole world. For the sake of his sorrowful passion, have mercy on us and on the whole world. For the sake of his sorrowful passion, have mercy on us and on the whole world. Eternal Father, I offer you the body and blood, soul and divinity of your dearly beloved Son, our Lord Jesus Christ, in atonement for our sins and those of the whole world. For the sake of his sorrowful passion, have mercy on us and on the whole world. For the sake of his sorrowful passion, have mercy on us and on the whole world. For the sake of his sorrowful passion, have mercy on us and on the whole world. For the sake of his sorrowful passion, have mercy on us and on the whole world. For the sake of his sorrowful passion, have mercy on us and on the whole world. For the sake of his sorrowful passion, have mercy on us and on the whole world. For the sake of his sorrowful passion, have mercy on us and on the whole world. For the sake of his sorrowful passion, have mercy on us and on the whole world. For the sake of his sorrowful passion, have mercy on us and on the whole world. For the sake of his sorrowful passion, have mercy on us and on the whole world. Eternal Father, I offer you the body and blood, soul and divinity of your dearly beloved Son, our Lord Jesus Christ, in atonement for our sins and those of the whole world. For the sake of his sorrowful passion, have mercy on us and on the whole world. For the sake of his sorrowful passion, have mercy on us and on the whole world. For the sake of his sorrowful passion, have mercy on us and on the whole world. For the sake of his sorrowful passion, have mercy on us and on the whole world. For the sake of his sorrowful passion, have mercy on us and on the whole world. For the sake of his sorrowful passion, have mercy on us and on the whole world. For the sake of his sorrowful passion, have mercy on us and on the whole world. For the sake of his sorrowful passion, have mercy on us and on the whole world. For the sake of his sorrowful passion, have mercy on us and on the whole world. For the sake of his sorrowful passion, have mercy on us and on the whole world. Eternal Father,
I offer you the body and blood

0: soul and divinity of your dearly beloved Son, our Lord Jesus Christ, in atonement for our sins and those of the whole world. For the sake of his sorrowful passion, have mercy on us and on the whole world. For the sake of his sorrowful passion, have mercy on us and on the whole world. For the sake of his sorrowful passion, have mercy on us and on the whole world. For the sake of his sorrowful passion, have mercy on us and on the whole world. For the sake of his sorrowful passion, have mercy on us and on the whole world. For the sake of his sorrowful passion, have mercy on us and on the whole world. For the sake of his sorrowful passion, have mercy on us and on the whole world. For the sake of his sorrowful passion, have mercy on us and on the whole world. For the sake of his sorrowful passion, have mercy on us and on the whole world. For the sake of his sorrowful passion, have mercy on us and on the whole world. Eternal Father, I offer you the body and blood, soul and divinity of your dearly beloved Son, our Lord Jesus Christ, in atonement for our sins and those of the whole world. For the sake of his sorrowful passion, have mercy on us and on the whole world. For the sake of his sorrowful passion, have mercy on us and on the whole world. For the sake of his sorrowful passion, have mercy on us and on the whole world. For the sake of his sorrowful passion, have mercy on us and on the whole world. For the sake of his sorrowful passion, have mercy on us and on the whole world. For the sake of his sorrowful passion, have mercy on us and on the whole world. For the sake of his sorrowful passion, have mercy on us and on the whole world. For the sake of his sorrowful passion, have mercy on us and on the whole world. For the sake of his sorrowful passion, have mercy on us and on the whole world. For the sake of his sorrowful passion, have mercy on us and on the whole world. Holy God, Holy Mighty One, Holy Immortal One, have mercy on us and on the whole world. Holy God, Holy Mighty One, Holy Immortal One, have mercy on us and on the whole world. Holy God, Holy Mighty One, Holy Immortal One, have mercy on us and on the whole world.
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3: I'm Father Bernard McGuckian.

Welcome to our programme. We're here at the Mother House of the Society of Jesus, popularly known as the Jesuits, here in Rome. The Jesuits have been associated with devotion to the Sacred Heart from very early on, even before the famous revelations to St. Margaret Mary at Paray-le-Monial, in which they were involved through the work of St. Claude La Colombière. The Sacred Heart had loomed large in Jesuit life even 100 years earlier. Here at the Vatican, St. Peter Canisius, known as the secondary apostle of Germany after St. Boniface, a doctor of the church, a man who wrote a marvelous catechism that sustained the faith of people for several hundred years, on the day he made his final vows here at the Vatican, the heart of Jesus appeared to him in an extraordinary revelation. He wrote about it afterwards in his diary. He put it in the form of the prayer he had made that day. Eternal High Priest, in your great goodness it pleased you that I should seek from your apostles confirmation and success for the apostolic blessing I had received. For pilgrims come to pray to them in the Vatican, and there by your power they work miracles. They gave me their blessing too, confirmed my mission to Germany, and it seemed to be promising me their goodwill as apostle of Germany. Then, my Saviour, I seemed to be gazing at the heart of your sacred body with my own eyes. It was as if you opened it to me and told me to drink from it as from a spring, inviting me to draw the waters of salvation from these springs of yours. Then I dared to touch your beloved heart and bury my thirst in it. St. Margaret Mary wrote a letter to her former superior, Mother Somaes, describing an extraordinary revelation she received towards the end of her life. It was on July the 2nd, 1688. She described being in a wonderfully high place. She saw before her the Sacred Heart, beside the Sacred Heart, the Blessed Mother, on the other side, St. Francis de Sales, and St. Claude La Colombière, already 8 years dead at the time. During the centuries, the Sacred Heart has appeared to different people through the years. One French Jesuit, Jean Bainvel, who wrote at the beginning of the 20th century, said that it was as if Jesus was a great poet who gave a little reading of his work to different people. But then a day came when he revealed the whole work, and that was to St. Margaret Mary, as we have seen when we were visiting Paray-le-Monial. Margaret Mary was on her own when Claude died, and she looked around for help outside her monastery. The first one she went to was a young Jesuit priest called Father John Coisey, and she asked him to carry on the work, but she told him, you know, you'll have difficulties, because even within the Jesuit order, they were suspicious of this new devotion. It seemed to be too good to be true. Jean Coisey actually was dismissed from his post as a teacher of theology. He had many difficulties. He wasn't allowed to speak to the young Jesuits at the start. Once again, it was so new and different. But slowly things changed. The Jesuits began to realize, no, this is profound, it is true. But what was very interesting in this whole devotion was that it dovetailed perfectly with the devotion and spirituality of St. Ignatius of Loyola, the founder of the order. His great prayer was a consecration of oneself. Take and receive, O Lord, all my liberty, my memory, my understanding, and my entire will. Whatever I have or hold, you have given it to me. I give it all back to you and commit it to your care. All I want is your love and your grace. That is a form of consecration. And what Margaret Mary wanted the whole world to do, each individual, each home, each village, each city, each country, indeed the whole universe, was to consecrate itself to the Sacred Heart, knowing that something wonderful would happen. The work of these Jesuit apostles bore fruit

especially within the order, some years later, when one of the Father Generals, Father Ritchie, consecrated the whole Society of Jesus to the Sacred Heart, just a few yards from where I'm standing here at the moment. But then a new, darker world was about to break in. The Jesuits, for a series of mysterious reasons, was suppressed from 1773 until 1814. Those were terrible years in Europe. They came back into existence in 1814, and sometime afterwards, they took up the devotion of the Sacred Heart in a new way. It began in France, in a place called Valls. Father Francis Gautrelet got the idea of encouraging young Jesuits during their long years of study to consecrate their studies to the Sacred Heart, because he was firmly convinced that every day of our lives is important, not just the days when we're out apparently doing work. Every moment, and the preparation was an apostolate in itself, to actually study well and hard. So he encouraged young Jesuits to do it. He was followed some time later by another Jesuit, Father Ramiere, who thought that this idea had worked so well with young Jesuits, why not extend it to the whole world? Because all of us have to do quiet work, important work, that will ultimately have an effect in our lives. So they conceived the idea of an apostleship of prayer. And it started there. It has grown quite remarkably through the centuries, all over the world now, today. And many people around the world begin their day with the prayer, O Jesus, through the most pure heart of Mary, I offer you all my prayers, works and sufferings of this day for all the intentions of your divine heart. And then you add this specific intention for the month, the general intention and the missionary intention. Maybe you might think about that prayer and make it a part of your own life, because it will make a great difference to your whole day, and it only takes a few seconds. So the bells of St. Peter's are now ringing, so we'll take a short break. See you when we come back. Before the break, I shared with you the daily prayer of the Apostleship of Prayer. Now, that is a profound, simple, easily understandable expression of devotion to the Sacred Heart. And the wonderful promises that we mentioned when we were in Paralimonial that come from devotion to the Sacred Heart are inestimable. They can change the lives of individuals, families. They would even change countries if people would embrace them. I would like to remind you of the wonderful promises made to St. Margaret Mary. And what was distinctive about the revelations to St. Margaret Mary, they were not for herself. Some of the great mystics received revelations that were to help them personally grow in holiness. Margaret Mary's were for all the world, for the whole human race. So one of the first promises was, I will give them all the graces necessary in their state of life. Now, each one of us has got a calling, a vocation in life. Vocation is calling, from the Latin vocare, come. And you can only really have a vocation, or it only makes sense if you believe that there's somebody calling, that there is a God calling, there's somebody that is interested in you personally. He called you from nothingness into existence, from your mother's womb into this world, from childhood to adolescence, adolescence to adulthood. And he's made a promise, a word that was often on the lips of Jesus. It's the last one he'll say to you. Come, blessed of my Father, and receive the kingdom prepared for you from before the beginning of the world. Promises peace, not only eternal peace at the end, peace that makes life worth living even now. The second of these promises, I will establish peace in their home. Surely it's the desire of every human heart to see peace among our brothers and sisters, our fathers, our mothers, those near and dear to us. And Jesus implies that it is a gift. And a gift is not some

something that you give yourself. A gift is something you receive. We don't talk about being given a gift of our wages at the end of the week. We're paid our wages, but we receive gifts. Peace is one of those gifts from the heart of Christ Himself. I will comfort them in all their afflictions, because there's nothing that can happen to you that God has not foreseen and understands and wants to encourage you. For every pain that we must bear, for every burden, every care, there is a reason. For every grief that bows the head, for every teardrop that is shed, there is a reason. For every hurt, for every plight, for every lonely, pain-racked night, there is a reason. But if we trust God as we should, all will work out for our good. He knows the reason. He knows what you're going through, and He's given you the grace and the strength to live through it, because one day it's going to produce an eternity of happiness. I will be their secure refuge during life, and above all, in death. Times we all need a refuge. We want to run for cover. It's a normal, natural instinct of a human being. And He has promised that I will be their refuge. You needn't look for it in alcohol or in nicotine or in other more serious things. You'll find it in the heart of Christ. And then the promise, I will be their secure refuge at death. When nothing else matters, then He will be there. Other friends may leave us. He won't. And then the great promise, I will bestow abundant blessings upon all their undertakings, not just their religious undertakings, all their ordinary choices, their businesses, their jobs, their work, their study. Sinners shall find in my heart the source and infinite ocean of mercy. It's an appeal to all. There's no sin so awful or terrible that cannot be forgiven. All that the Lord is looking for is a spark of love in our hearts. And that little spark can start a flame that will burn away all the sins and all the mistakes of our lives. There's the promise to all of us, and we're all sinners. Tepid souls shall become fervent. Tepid. I only heard my mother quote one piece of scripture in all her years. My mother read the scriptures, prayed them, and lived them. But the only one she quoted to me was from the Apocalypse. I would rather that you were either hot or cold, but because you're lukewarm, I spit you out of my mouth. That must have made a very big impression on my mother as a young woman, because she only said it twice in her life to me, and each time she seemed moved. My mother was a lover of the Sacred Heart, and I'd say she became very fervent because of her love of the Sacred Heart. Fervent souls shall mount quickly to great perfection, that is, they'll become full of love, concern for others. It will express itself in being men and women for others. And we've all got to be men and women for others. The Father General of the Jesuits spoke in my home country of Ireland last year, and he made an appeal. He said, Catholics have got to be Catholics for Protestants, and Protestants have got to become Protestants for Catholics. So we're all men and women for others. And that is the way to high perfection, love. Then a very simple promise. I will bless every place in which the image of my heart shall be exposed and honored. And there has been a long tradition all over Europe, South America, Africa, Asia, all over the world, North America, Canada, of putting up a simple emblem, a picture of the heart of Christ in the home. One Belgian Jesuit told me on one occasion that outside their homes in his small village during the Second World War, everybody had a picture of the Sacred Heart outside the door. The whole village was protected in the middle of all that maelstrom. So it's an expression of our faith, a simple expression. We want to get the best art we have, but if there isn't the best art in the round, then we make the boast of what we have, because Margaret Mary wasn't too worried early on about the quality of the art. All she wanted was to get the heart up. And she said, he said to her,

I will reign in spite of all my enemies. I will give to priests the gift of touching the most hardened hearts. One of the great privileges of a priest is to offer the reconciliation of God to those who are sorry. It's not magic. Sorrow, the flip side of the coin of love, is a gift of God. So we ask the Sacred Heart, Heart of Jesus, on fire with love for me, inflame my heart with love for thee. And that will set all of us on a course to forgiveness, salvation. Those who promote this devotion shall have their names written in my heart, never to be effaced. Margaret Mary's prayer from 3 days after the Sacred Heart appeared to her was, may my name also be written in thee, O Book of Life, and may I ever be a victim consecrated to your glory, ever burning with the flames of thy pure love, and entirely penetrated with it for all eternity. The Heart of Jesus is the famous Book of Life that we all want our names written in. And then the 12th promise. I promise you in the excess of mercy of my heart that my all-powerful love will grant to all who communicate on the first Friday in 9 consecutive months the grace of final penitence. They shall not die outside my grace, nor without receiving their sacraments. My divine heart shall be their safe refuge in this last moment. Here is a promise simply made to those who are faithful and who do their best. And you know, to keep going over 9 months to church on a day that's not a Sunday, which is not a day of obligation, to go freely is an indication of very, very good will. Teresa of Lisieux said one time, the thing that Satan hates most is good will. He can do nothing with it. So if you have the good will to go out of your way, to go 9 months consecutively on a Friday to receive communion, you're glorifying God and you're pleasing Him. And He won't let you down. Devotion to the Sacred Heart forms a very large part of the spiritual lives of many, many of the men and women and priests and sisters who come from all over the world to pray at the tomb of Peter and Paul. The late Pope John Paul II himself gave a wonderful example to all of us after he had been shot in St. Peter's Square. After he came out of the anesthetic after the operation, the first thing he did in the hospital was to begin singing the litany of the Sacred Heart in Latin. And the whole hospital and everybody there joined in with him. He had a profound love for the Sacred Heart. Some years afterwards, when he had survived the attempt on his life and his health was somewhat better, he communicated to the Jesuits his desire that they would really work hard at promoting devotion to the Sacred Heart. What he wrote to them was, I desire that you pursue with persevering action the spread of the Heart of Christ, and that you be always ready to lend effective help to my brothers in the episcopate in order to promote this everywhere, taking care to find means most appropriate to present it and put it in practice so the people of today, with their mentality and their sensitivity, may find in it a true response to their questions and expectations. Thanks so much for watching. I hope you've enjoyed it. And now I want to leave you with my blessing. May the blessing of Almighty God, Father, Son, and Holy Spirit descend upon you and remain with you forever.

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3: Welcome to The Rosary is a Place with Father Benedict Rochelle and Simonetta.
4: The luminous mysteries of the Rosary were introduced to the Catholic world by Pope John Paul II in the year of the Rosary, which began in October of 2002. The Holy Father wanted us, within the place of the Rosary, to meditate on the principal events in the life of our Lord Jesus Christ. The joyful mysteries present his life only up to his youth, and the sorrowful mysteries his life after his condemnation to death. But the glorious 3 years, filled with miracles and teachings, with the Sermon on the Mount, with the establishment of the Eucharist, with the Last Supper, these were not in the Rosary. And so we have this beautiful opportunity now to turn our thoughts, as we recite the luminous mysteries, to the life of our Lord, his public life, when he brought the salvation of the world to the human race.

0: In the name of the Father, and of the Son, and of the Holy Spirit. Amen. I believe in God, the Father Almighty, creator of heaven and earth, and in Jesus Christ, his only Son, our Lord, who was conceived by the Holy Spirit, born of the Virgin Mary, suffered under Pontius Pilate, was crucified, died, and was buried. He descended into hell. The third day he rose again from the dead, and he ascended into heaven, and is seated at the right hand of God, the Father Almighty, from whence he shall come to judge the living and the dead.
1: I believe in the Holy Spirit, the Holy Catholic Church, the communion of saints, the forgiveness of sins, the resurrection of the body, and life everlasting. Amen.
0: Our Father, who art in heaven, hallowed be thy name. Thy kingdom come, thy will be done, on earth as it is in heaven.
1: Give us this day our daily bread, and forgive us our trespasses, as we forgive those who trespass against us. And lead us not into temptation, but deliver us from evil. Amen.
0: Let us offer the next three Aves, that we will have an increase of faith, hope, and love. Hail Mary, full of grace, the Lord is with thee. Blessed art thou amongst women, and blessed is the fruit of thy womb, Jesus.
1: Holy Mary, Mother of God, pray for us sinners, now and at the hour of our death. Amen.
0: Hail Mary, full of grace, the Lord is with thee. Blessed art thou amongst women, and blessed is the fruit of thy womb, Jesus.
1: Holy Mary, Mother of God, pray for us sinners,

0: now and at the hour of our death. 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
1: Hail Mary, full of grace, the Lord is with thee. Blessed art thou amongst women, and blessed is the fruit of thy womb, Jesus.
0: Holy Mary, Mother of God, pray for us sinners, now and at the hour of our death. Amen.
1: Glory be to the Father, and to the Son, and to the Holy Spirit.
0: As it was in the beginning, is now, and ever shall be, world without end. Amen.

0: The first luminous mystery is the baptism of our Lord. Our Father, who art in heaven, hallowed be thy name. Thy kingdom come, thy will be done, on earth as it is in heaven.
1: Give us this day our daily bread, and forgive us our trespasses, as we forgive those who trespass against us. And lead us not into temptation, but deliver us from evil. Amen.
0: Hail Mary, full of grace, the Lord is with thee. Blessed art thou amongst women, and blessed is the fruit of thy womb, Jesus.
1: Holy Mary, Mother of God, pray for us sinners, now and at the hour of our death. Amen.
0: Hail Mary, full of grace, the Lord is with thee. Blessed art thou amongst women, and blessed is the fruit of thy womb, Jesus.
1: Holy Mary, Mother of God, pray for us sinners, now and at the hour of our death. Amen.
0: Hail Mary, full of grace, the Lord is with thee. Blessed art thou amongst women, and blessed is the fruit of thy womb, Jesus.
1: Holy Mary, Mother of God, pray for us sinners, now and at the hour of our death. Amen.
0: Hail Mary, full of grace, the Lord is with thee. Blessed art thou amongst women, and blessed is the fruit of thy womb, Jesus.
1: Holy Mary, Mother of God, pray for us sinners, now and at the hour of our death. Amen.
0: Hail Mary, full of grace, the Lord is with thee. Blessed art thou amongst women, and blessed is the fruit of thy womb, Jesus.
1: Holy Mary, Mother of God, pray for us sinners, now and at the hour of our death. Amen.
0: Hail Mary, full of grace, the Lord is with thee. Blessed art thou amongst women, and blessed is the fruit of thy womb, Jesus.
1: Holy Mary, Mother of God, pray for us sinners, now and at the hour of our death. Amen.
0: Hail Mary, full of grace, the Lord is with thee. Blessed art thou amongst women, and blessed is the fruit of thy womb, Jesus.
1: Holy Mary, Mother of God, pray for us sinners, now and at the hour of our death. Amen.
0: Hail Mary, full of grace, the Lord is with thee. Blessed art thou amongst women, and blessed is the fruit of thy womb, Jesus.
1: Holy Mary, Mother of God, pray for us sinners, now and at the hour of our death. Amen.
0: Hail Mary, full of grace, the Lord is with thee. Blessed art thou amongst women, and blessed is the fruit of thy womb, Jesus.
1: Holy Mary, Mother of God, pray for us sinners, now and at the hour of our death. Amen.
0: Hail Mary, full of grace, the Lord is with thee. Blessed art thou amongst women, and blessed is the fruit of thy womb, Jesus.
1: Holy Mary, Mother of God, pray for us sinners, now and at the hour of our death. Amen.
0: Glory be to the Father, and to the Son, and to the Holy Spirit.
1: As it was in the beginning, is now, and ever shall be, world without end. Amen.
0: O my Jesus,
1: forgive us our sins,
0: save us from the fires of hell,
1: bring all souls to heaven, especially those in most need of thy mercy.
0: The second luminous mystery, the marriage feast of Cana. Our Father, who art in heaven, hallowed be thy name. Thy kingdom come, thy will be done, on earth as it is in heaven.
1: Give us this day our daily bread, and forgive us our trespasses, as we forgive those who trespass against us. And lead us not into temptation, but deliver us from evil. Amen.

0: Hail Mary, full of grace, the Lord is with thee. Blessed art thou amongst women, and blessed is the fruit of thy womb, Jesus.
1: Holy Mary, Mother of God, pray for us sinners, now and at the hour of our death. Amen.
0: Hail Mary, full of grace, the Lord is with thee. Blessed art thou amongst women, and blessed is the fruit of thy womb, Jesus.
1: Holy Mary, Mother of God, pray for us sinners, now and at the hour of our death. Amen.
0: Hail Mary, full of grace, the Lord is with thee. Blessed art thou amongst women, and blessed is the fruit of thy womb, Jesus.
1: Holy Mary, Mother of God, pray for us sinners, now and at the hour of our death. Amen.
0: Hail Mary, full of grace, the Lord is with thee. Blessed art thou amongst women, and blessed is the fruit of thy womb, Jesus.
1: Holy Mary, Mother of God, pray for us sinners, now and at the hour of our death. Amen.
0: Hail Mary, full of grace, the Lord is with thee. Blessed art thou amongst women, and blessed is the fruit of thy womb, Jesus.
1: Holy Mary, Mother of God, pray for us sinners, now and at the hour of our death. Amen.
0: Hail Mary, full of grace, the Lord is with thee. Blessed art thou amongst women, and blessed is the fruit of thy womb, Jesus.
1: Holy Mary, Mother of God, pray for us sinners, now and at the hour of our death. Amen.
0: Hail Mary, full of grace, the Lord is with thee. Blessed art thou amongst women, and blessed is the fruit of thy womb, Jesus.
1: Holy Mary, Mother of God, pray for us sinners, now and at the hour of our death. Amen.
0: Hail Mary, full of grace, the Lord is with thee. Blessed art thou amongst women, and blessed is the fruit of thy womb, Jesus.
1: Holy Mary, Mother of God, pray for us sinners now and at the hour of our death. Amen.
0: Hail Mary, full of grace, the Lord is with thee. Blessed art thou amongst women, and blessed is the fruit of thy womb, Jesus.
1: Holy Mary, Mother of God, pray for us sinners now and at the hour of our death. Amen.
0: Hail Mary, full of grace, the Lord is with thee. Blessed art thou amongst women, and blessed is the fruit of thy womb, Jesus.
1: Holy Mary, Mother of God, pray for us sinners, now and at the hour of our death. Amen.
0: Glory be to the Father, and to the Son, and to the Holy Spirit.
1: As it was in the beginning, is now, and ever shall be, world without end. Amen.
0: O my Jesus, forgive us our sins. Save us from the fires of hell. Bring all souls to heaven, especially those in most need of thy mercy. The third luminous mystery, the proclamation of the kingdom and the forgiveness of sins. Our Father, who art in heaven, hallowed be thy name. Thy kingdom come, thy will be done, on earth as it is in heaven.
1: Give us this day our daily bread, and forgive us our trespasses, as we forgive those who trespass against us. And lead us not into temptation, but deliver us from evil. Amen.
0: Hail Mary, full of grace, the Lord is with thee. Blessed art thou amongst women, and blessed is the fruit of thy womb, Jesus.
1: Holy Mary, Mother of God, pray for us sinners, now and at the hour of our death. Amen.
0: Hail Mary, full of grace, the Lord is with thee. Blessed art thou amongst women, and blessed is the fruit of thy womb, Jesus.
1: Holy Mary, Mother of God, pray for us sinners, now and at the hour of our death. Amen.
0: Hail Mary, full of grace, the Lord is with thee. Blessed art thou amongst women, and blessed is the fruit of thy womb, Jesus.
1: Holy Mary, Mother of God, pray for us sinners, now and at the hour of our death. Amen.
0: Hail Mary, full of grace, the Lord is with thee. Blessed art thou amongst women, and blessed is the fruit of thy womb, Jesus.
1: Holy Mary, Mother of God, pray for us sinners, now and at the hour of our death. Amen.
0: Hail Mary, full of grace, the Lord is with thee. Blessed art thou amongst women, and blessed is the fruit of thy womb, Jesus.
1: Holy Mary, Mother of God, pray for us sinners, now and at the hour of our death. Amen.
0: Hail Mary, full of grace.

0: peace, the Lord is with thee. Blessed art thou amongst women, and blessed is the fruit of thy womb, Jesus.
1: Holy Mary, Mother of God, pray for us sinners, now and at the hour of our death. Amen.
0: Hail Mary, full of grace, the Lord is with thee. Blessed art thou amongst women, and blessed is the fruit of thy womb, Jesus.
1: Holy Mary, Mother of God, pray for us sinners, now and at the hour of our death. Amen.
0: Hail Mary, full of grace, the Lord is with thee. Blessed art thou amongst women, and blessed is the fruit of thy womb, Jesus.
1: Holy Mary, Mother of God, pray for us sinners, now and at the hour of our death. Amen.
0: Hail Mary, full of grace, the Lord is with thee. Blessed art thou amongst women, and blessed is the fruit of thy womb, Jesus.
1: Holy Mary, Mother of God, pray for us sinners, now and at the hour of our death. Amen.
0: Hail Mary, full of grace, the Lord is with thee. Blessed art thou amongst women, and blessed is the fruit of thy womb, Jesus.
1: Holy Mary, Mother of God, pray for us sinners, now and at the hour of our death. Amen.
0: Glory be to the Father, and to the Son, and to the Holy Spirit.
1: As it was in the beginning, is now, and ever shall be, world without end. Amen.
2: O my Jesus, forgive us our sins, save us from the fires of hell, bring all souls to heaven, especially those in most need of thy mercy.

0: The fourth luminous mystery, the Transfiguration. Our Father, who art in heaven, hallowed be thy name. Thy kingdom come, thy will be done, on earth as it is in heaven.
1: Give us this day our daily bread, and forgive us our trespasses, as we forgive those who trespass against us. And lead us not into temptation, but deliver us from evil. Amen.
0: Hail Mary, full of grace, the Lord is with thee. Blessed art thou amongst women, and blessed is the fruit of thy womb, Jesus.
1: Holy Mary, Mother of God, pray for us sinners, now and at the hour of our death. Amen.
0: Hail Mary, full of grace, the Lord is with thee. Blessed art thou amongst women, and blessed is the fruit of thy womb, Jesus.
1: Holy Mary, Mother of God, pray for us sinners, now and at the hour of our death. Amen.
0: Hail Mary, full of grace, the Lord is with thee. Blessed art thou amongst women, and blessed is the fruit of thy womb, Jesus.
1: Holy Mary, Mother of God, pray for us sinners, now and at the hour of our death. Amen.
0: Hail Mary, full of grace, the Lord is with thee. Blessed art thou amongst women, and blessed is the fruit of thy womb, Jesus.
1: Holy Mary, Mother of God, pray for us sinners, now and at the hour of our death. Amen.
0: Hail Mary, full of grace, the Lord is with thee. Blessed art thou amongst women, and blessed is the fruit of thy womb, Jesus.
1: Holy Mary, Mother of God, pray for us sinners, now and at the hour of our death. Amen.
0: Hail Mary, full of grace, the Lord is with thee. Blessed art thou amongst women, and blessed is the fruit of thy womb, Jesus.
1: Holy Mary, Mother of God, pray for us sinners, now and at the hour of our death. Amen.
0: Hail Mary, full of grace, the Lord is with thee. Blessed art thou amongst women, and blessed is the fruit of thy womb, Jesus.
1: Holy Mary, Mother of God, pray for us sinners, now and at the hour of our death. Amen.
0: Hail Mary, full of grace, the Lord is with thee. Blessed art thou amongst women, and blessed is the fruit of thy womb, Jesus.
1: Holy Mary, Mother of God, pray for us sinners, now and at the hour of our death. Amen.
0: Hail Mary, full of grace, the Lord is with thee. Blessed art thou amongst women, and blessed is the fruit of thy womb, Jesus.
1: Holy Mary,

0: Mother of God, pray for us sinners, now and at the hour of our death. Amen.
1: Hail Mary, full of grace, the Lord is with thee. Blessed art thou amongst women, and blessed is the fruit of thy womb, Jesus.
0: Holy Mary, Mother of God, pray for us sinners, now and at the hour of our death. Amen.
1: Glory be to the Father, and to the Son, and to the Holy Spirit.
0: As it was in the beginning, is now, and ever shall be, world without end. Amen.
1: O my Jesus, forgive us our sins, save us from the fires of hell, bring all souls to heaven, especially those in most need of thy mercy.
2: The fifth luminous mystery, the establishment of the Holy Eucharist. The Eucharist is a marvelous and most powerful mystery that binds together the life of the Christian. There, at the Last Supper, to the amazement and puzzlement of the apostles, Jesus takes the bread and wine and says, "This is my body, this is my blood." It is so great a mystery.

0: he's present where two or three are gathered in his name. But in a most unusual and miraculous presence, he is with us in the Eucharist, not only as Son of God, but as Son of Mary, in his flesh and blood. We should ask our Blessed Lady, who is the mother of that flesh and blood, properly called Our Lady of the Holy Eucharist, we should ask her intercession that each day we will grow more deeply in gratitude and belief before the mystery of the Holy Eucharist of our Lord Jesus Christ. Our Father, who art in heaven, hallowed be thy name. Thy kingdom come, thy will be done, on earth as it is in heaven.
1: Give us this day our daily bread, and forgive us our trespasses, as we forgive those who trespass against us. And lead us not into temptation, but deliver us from evil. Amen.
0: Hail Mary, full of grace, the Lord is with thee. Blessed art thou amongst women, and blessed is the fruit of thy womb, Jesus.
1: Holy Mary, Mother of God, pray for us sinners, now and at the hour of our death. Amen.
0: Hail Mary, full of grace, the Lord is with thee. Blessed art thou amongst women, and blessed is the fruit of thy womb, Jesus.
1: Holy Mary, Mother of God, pray for us sinners, now and at the hour of our death. Amen.
0: Hail Mary, full of grace, the Lord is with thee. Blessed art thou amongst women, and blessed is the fruit of thy womb, Jesus.
1: Holy Mary, Mother of God, pray for us sinners, now and at the hour of our death. Amen.
0: Hail Mary, full of grace, the Lord is with thee. Blessed art thou amongst women, and blessed is the fruit of thy womb, Jesus.
1: Holy Mary, Mother of God, pray for us sinners, now and at the hour of our death. Amen.
0: Hail Mary, full of grace, the Lord is with thee. Blessed art thou amongst women, and blessed is the fruit of thy womb, Jesus.
1: Holy Mary, Mother of God, pray for us sinners, now and at the hour of our death. Amen.
0: Hail Mary, full of grace, the Lord is with thee. Blessed art thou amongst women, and blessed is the fruit of thy womb, Jesus.
1: Holy Mary, Mother of God, pray for us sinners, now and at the hour of our death. Amen.
0: Hail Mary, full of grace, the Lord is with thee. Blessed art thou amongst women, and blessed is the fruit of thy womb, Jesus.
1: Holy Mary, Mother of God, pray for us sinners, now and at the hour of our death. Amen.
0: Hail Mary, full of grace, the Lord is with thee. Blessed art thou amongst women, and blessed is the fruit of thy womb, Jesus.
1: Holy Mary, Mother of God, pray for us sinners, now and at the hour of our death. Amen.
0: Hail Mary, full of grace, the Lord is with thee. Blessed art thou amongst women, and blessed is the fruit of thy womb, Jesus.
1: Holy Mary, Mother of God, pray for us sinners, now and at the hour of our death. Amen.
0: Hail Mary, full of grace, the Lord is with thee. Blessed art thou amongst women, and blessed is the fruit of thy womb, Jesus.
1: Holy Mary, Mother of God, pray for us sinners, now and at the hour of our death. Amen.
0: Glory be to the Father, and to the Son, and to the Holy Spirit.
1: As it was in the beginning, is now, and ever shall be, world without end. Amen.
2: O my Jesus, forgive us our sins, save us from the fires of hell, bring all souls to heaven, especially those in most need of thy mercy.
0: Hail, Holy Queen, Mother of mercy, our life, our sweetness, and our hope. To thee do we cry, poor banished children of Eve. To thee do we send up our sighs, mourning and weeping in this valley of tears. Turn then, most gracious Advocate, thine eyes of mercy toward us, and after this our exile, show unto us the blessed fruit of thy womb, Jesus. O clement, O loving, O sweet Virgin Mary, pray for us, O Holy Mother of God,
1: that we may be made worthy of the promises of Christ.
0: Let us pray. O God, whose only begotten Son, by his life, death, and resurrection, has purchased for us the rewards of eternity.

0: eternal life. Grant, we beseech thee, that meditating on these mysteries of the Most Holy Rosary of the Blessed Virgin Mary, we may imitate what they contain and obtain what they promise through the same Christ our Lord. Amen. May the divine assistance remain always with us, and may the souls of the faithful departed, through the mercy of God, rest in peace. Amen. May the Holy Virgin bless you with her loving child, this day and forever. In the name of the Father, and of the Son, and of the Holy Spirit. Amen.
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3: This Sunday, the Church celebrates Pentecost. In the Gospel, we read, Jesus came and stood in their midst and said to them, "Peace be with you." Jesus said to them again, "Peace be with you. As the Father has sent me, so I send you." In most places, today's solemnity is celebrated with commotion. After all, the coming of the Holy Spirit pushes the Church to fulfill her missionary mandate and to go to the corners of the earth proclaiming Jesus Christ as Lord. It might strike some, therefore, as odd that our Lord would stand after his resurrection before the apostles and tell them, "Peace be with you." Isn't peace a static thing? Doesn't it denote calm and the lack of motion? But in fact, the Greek word that our Lord uses here comes from the verb meaning to unite, to complete, to make whole. It is as if our Lord were saying to the apostles, "I have made you whole. You are now complete. And now I am sending you forth as the Father sent me." It kind of makes you wonder whether the apostles felt like they were complete, whether they felt like they were ready. Didn't some of them still have doubts? Weren't some of them still split in two or divided inside? None of this really seems to matter to our Lord. Why? Because the peace that he gives comes from the Holy Spirit. It is a peace that is different from the peace that the world gives. It doesn't come from below, it comes from above. God is ready to enable us to do things that we could never prepare for ourselves. It's like that old saying, God doesn't call the equipped, he equips the called. So the real question for a believer is not whether or not we're ready to follow Christ, but whether or not we want to. God asks for our courage and supplies the rest.
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Gius Mary Eve Galera Cordia. God and Mary be with you, my friends. Welcome to the 14th meditation on the second half of St. John's Gospel. The title of this series is The Mystery of Jesus' Passion. And in this session, I want to introduce you to the resurrection and spend the time introducing the resurrection, because the rest of it will flow if I give you a good introduction, which I hope to do now. And I want to welcome you, and I ask the Lord to bless us all as we try to understand his mystery. The resurrection of Jesus is the most earth-shaking event that ever happened on this earth. It was beyond anybody's imagination that a man could walk unaided out of death and out of the tomb.

and that he could actually roll back a stone as huge as the stone would have been at his tomb. This was to challenge the human race, and still challenges the human race to such an extent that many, many do not believe it. They just cannot take it on board that you could rise from the dead. The four Gospels testify to the resurrection and to the fact that Jesus appeared alive and well, with not one sign of the terrifying scourging that was done to him. He just kept his five wounds as signature marks. But John deals with the material of the resurrection very differently to the synoptics, as he deals with everything very, very differently. Otherwise, you wouldn't need a fourth gospel if we were just having a repetition. I hope that when I'm finished, I will have somehow been able to illustrate what I'm going to tell you now, and that is that the resurrection accounts are actually a summary of the whole gospel, and that they bring the last discourse completely alive. So if you have remembered what we have shared in the last discourse, it's all going to be illustrated now. I want to just, first of all, read a list of things for you, because it's easier for me to do that, because I'm going to give you the last discourse back very, very quickly. Instead of, you know, spending an enormous amount of time on it, it's easier if I do it this way. First of all, in the resurrection, Jesus returns to his own. He said that in chapter 14, verses 18 and 28. I will come back to you. Secondly, he brings peace and joy that lasts forever. He promised that in chapter 14, 15 and 16. I won't give you the verses at the moment. Thirdly, he gives the gift of the Holy Spirit to his apostles and the church, which he promised in chapter 7 and 16 and 17. Number four, he came back as the shepherd of the flock. He calls each one of them by name. The sheep recognize his voice. He leads them out one by one, Mary of Magdala by herself, Thomas by himself, Peter and John. John believes first, Peter believes later. He comes to deal. Each one of them gets special attention. And whatever the problem is, he deals with it. You wouldn't think he'd been through anything. You would think that they were the only ones suffering. It's quite incredible, really. All of that was taught in John chapter 10, verses 1 to 5. You'll notice that as soon as the resurrection narratives are delivered to us, something very interesting happens. The disciples won't listen to the voice of strangers, even if the strangers are angels. They only want to listen to Jesus. So an enormous change has happened to them. There's a sense in which the death and resurrection of Jesus is happening mystically in the others, that they too die to their old selves. And from here on in, they will only follow their own shepherd. They won't follow anything else. The risen Lord returns to give the fullness of life to his church, as he promised in John 10:10, I have come that you may have life and have it in all its fullness. The church discovers in the resurrection that the great shepherd did in fact lay down his life to take it up again. All their memory comes back to them. Yeah, he said all this. But you see, before the event, they couldn't actually take it on board. And to their amazement, they discover that they're part of the mystery. Now, you and I know they're part of it because we've been talking about this throughout the whole of the last discourse. They couldn't take it on board that they were part of this mystery. But Jesus told them they were in chapter 16, verses 20 to 22, when he told them they were the woman in labour. And that when the man was born to the kingdom of God, that they would forget their suffering and that they would have this wonderful joy. In chapter 1, John had said that Jesus had come to recreate the human race and even gave us a seven-day creation account. And that the creation of the earth, mankind was found in a garden. And here in the garden of the resurrection, Jesus actually comes back to make all things new, to recreate everything that was destroyed. You have an extraordinary sense that life is starting

all over again. That God is coming with the creative touch to change everything. And every person you meet with changes. Jesus is the new Adam, and he returns to make all things new. So the new Adam calls the church from death to life, from unbelief to faith, and from sorrow to joy. Now, I'm going to say something very feminine to you. When a child is leaving its mother's womb, when the head has left the womb, sometimes there's great difficulty in getting the body to come after it. And Jesus had exactly the same problem in the resurrection. The head of the church rose very easily from the dead, but he has to coax the rest of the body to come out of the tomb. And if I give you that image to work with, you'll realise that the church and Jesus are part of the same mystery. I am the vine and you are my branches. And it's all illustrated here. You remember back in chapter 14 that Jesus said he was a bridegroom that had to go away and prepare a home for his bride. Well, now he's back. And the dwelling place of the bride is ready. The kingdom of God is ready. And so with the coming of Jesus in the resurrection, a new day, which in scripture means a new era, dawns. And the making all things new is that darkness is put to flight. Darkness held sway during the passion of Jesus. But darkness is put to flight and light emerges. Enormous, incredible light. Death is conquered and recedes, and life is offered to everybody. And as I said before, once the tomb of Jesus opened, no human being has ever attempted to close it. People don't seem to realise that that's a miracle. Sin has been conquered, and so what was promised by Zechariah happens now, that the fountain of forgiveness is open for the whole human race. The scriptures are fulfilled and God is vindicated, and Satan can't be seen for dust. He seemed to be totally in charge, running the universe. But from now on, forget it. And even the apostles will be able to cast Satan out of people, because Jesus has really won the victory. Not only that, but the disciples that we know of are completely transformed. Take Mary of Magdala, who was a famous sinner at one stage. She becomes a great contemplative and a disciple unto death. Not only that, but she becomes the angel of the resurrection for the apostles and the church. Angel means a divine messenger, or a human messenger with a divine message. And she also becomes the apostle to the apostles. The one sent, the apostle means one sent. And Jesus sent her personally to the apostles. Now, what a privilege for a person who had been a famous sinner at one point. What an extraordinary transformation. And so what you're looking at is death and resurrection. Peter, whom we know as the impulsive one, who always put his foot in his mouth, who vacillated between the world and the kingdom and all the rest of it, he is utterly and completely transformed and becomes a good shepherd to the church, and in the end lays down his life in crucifixion for his Lord. The very thing he absolutely could not and would not take on board, in the end, it's his experience, and he accepts it as privilege, not as tragedy. Thomas was so scandalized and overcome by the events of the Passion of Jesus that it took them 7 days to excavate him out of wherever he had buried himself. And so he gets the famous name of the doubter. And he wanted scientific evidence that Jesus was risen from the dead, because he knew that with what was done to Jesus, it was absolutely impossible to heal that body. He knew it was. And it would be impossible to resurrect that body. He'd have to be God. And so Thomas becomes the very first person to adore the God-man. My Lord and my God. We should never, ever be afraid of scientific
research.

Never. They might make the act of faith quicker than we would. I want to deal with, in this introductory session, with the very simple evidence that was there for the church. It was very early on the first day of the week and still dark when Mary of Magdala came to the tomb. She saw that the stone had been removed away from the tomb, and then came running to Simon Peter and the other disciple, who is John. They, the indefinable they, have taken the Lord out of the tomb. She didn't say the corpse. They have taken the Lord out of the tomb, she said, and we, that is the other women who are with Mary, we don't know where they've put him. Now, what she was confronted with was an empty tomb. The resurrection was all over. It wasn't witnessed by anybody. I wonder if it was even witnessed by the Roman soldiers. Because this was a God act. And there are some things too private and too sacred and too wonderful and too intimate to be exposed to the unworthy. When Peter and John ran to the tomb, they went in, and verse 6, Peter went right into the tomb, saw the linen cloths on the ground and the cloth that had been over his head. That is the sudarium that they tied around the face to keep the chin from sagging. And this was not with the linen cloths, it was rolled up by itself. Now, when John went in, John took the quantum leap of faith and believed in the resurrection. Peter doesn't believe yet. All he sees is the empty tomb. So I want to talk to you for a few minutes about the empty tomb. I think that the message of the empty tomb is so important, we never talk about it. We just don't discuss it. You're told that it was still dark. Darkness appears to be still reigning. That it was the first day of the week. That's the first working day of the Jewish week. But from here on in, this day is going to be called the Lord's Day, Dies Domenica, the Lord's Day, which will be translated Sunday for us. Both the church, that is the disciples, and the world are still unaware of the fact that Jesus has won the victory. Both of them appear to be completely unaware of the fact that the victory is already being celebrated in heaven. And if only they could have raised their eyes, they might have heard the wonderful thing that's being said in heaven. This is in chapter 12, from verse 10. Victory and power and empire forever have been won by our God, and all authority for his Christ. Now that the persecutor who accused our brethren day and night before our God has been brought down, and they've triumphed over him by the blood of the Lamb. The victory has already been sounded in heaven. The festivities are already started there. And on earth, you have the first official investigation of the resurrection. And it has to be done by the church authorities. Now, the women are the primary witnesses. But they stand back to let the church authorities do what they have to do, because it's only the church authorities who can give this witness to the world, because they have been appointed the witnesses. And John shows you very clearly here the connection between people who have personal revelations or private revelations and the official revelation of the church, that the personal or private revelations have got to be submitted to the authority of the church. So Mary of Magdala went directly to Peter and John, and the official investigation begins. Now, the evidence that was there for them is simply linen cloths, which would have wrapped the body up almost like a mummy, and then there was one that was wrapping the body just like that, flowing over it, and then the sudarium around the face. These were lying on the ground, and the sudarium had been rolled up and left aside. So what was obvious, even at first sight, was that this was not a job done by grave robbers. Because grave robbers would not only have taken the cloths, but they would have needed to wrap the body up in more cloths. And what they saw was the evidence of a young man who had just got up, and he took this thing and rolled it and put it there aside. And he didn't need this stuff anymore, so he didn't make the bed. He just left it as it was. Just the dishevelled appearance of

the place, John said. He's risen. This is not the evidence of anything except a person who has just got up. But the miracle of what happened in the just got up is God's own information. This was the rising sun coming to visit us. This was the dawn of redemption. It must have absolutely gone like electricity through John when it dawned on him. And the gospel says that he believed the scriptures. Well, if you believe the scriptures, then you have got to go back to Isaiah 53, which goes from the horrendous suffering to the incredible victory. You have to go back to Psalm 22, which goes in detail through the horrendous suffering right through to the victory. It began to click. John said, we've seen this before. We've been told it. We've been told this before. So John is given as a model of a believer. He believes the scriptures. He believes the word of God. He believes the evidence that God has given to him. He's not demanding signs. He's not demanding something special. Poor Thomas will demand an experiment from Jesus. So Peter remains skeptical. He needs more before he can sign his name to this, because after all, he is the official representative of Jesus. And he's got to hold back and be sure beyond sure. That has been the attitude of all our popes down the history. It's the laity will come along and say, we've seen these visions, we've got these messages, this marvellous thing is happening, and the Pope will hold back. And we think, why doesn't he come along and why doesn't he accept it? Because after all, what we've seen is real and all the rest of it. But he has to hold back, he has to be sure beyond all possibility of doubt. So Peter's holding back. It's not actually a lack of faith. It's his duty, because if he declares Jesus is risen from the dead, the church will accept it. So he has to be extremely careful. What was the message that Jesus left when he gave the church an empty tomb? I mean, he could so easily have appeared and said, morning, lads, I'm back. He didn't do that. He didn't do anything remotely like that. He gave them evidence that they were to penetrate as soon as they could possibly penetrate it. So let's look at the tomb. Up to this moment, the tomb was the end of everything. The tomb or the grave was the end of everything. When you're dead, you're dead. And death entered the world as a result of the sin of Adam, the first Adam. And by the time Jesus came to die, the world, the planet had been covered with the tombs of the dead. And you have this layer of dead and then another layer of civilization and then another layer of their dead and another layer of civilization. And on it goes, the dead, the dead, the dead, the dead, piled up. And it seemed as if death was the victor over humanity. But not any longer. The empty tomb says the last thing to be overcome was death. And you'll find this in 1 Corinthians 15, where Paul says the last enemy to be overcome was death itself. And so Jesus opened the door of death and he left the door open for all time. Death is not the end of anything. Jesus is the living one. St. Luke brings this out very clearly in his testimony. And you will not find the living one among the dead. So when they peered into the tomb, they weren't going to find Jesus. And when they saw the cloths lying on the ground, don't forget that Peter and John were present for the raising of Lazarus. And when Lazarus was raised from the dead, he was covered in these binding cloths, completely his head and his whole being, and he had to be unbound, like unbinding a mummy. And they said, well, Lazarus still had all these cloths on him. Jesus hasn't got anything. What is he wearing? And you have to remember Psalm 104, verse 2. Lord, you are wrapped in a robe of light. You see, God is light. In him there is no darkness. And when Jesus rises from the tomb, it is God who is rising. And he is the living one. He unbinds the cords of death. He unbinds the seal of the tomb. He unbinds all that has bound him, that human beings did to him.

And he transformed the tomb into a womb. Now, a womb is a place where life is going to come forth. And so out of death, life came forth. Out of darkness, light came forth. And out of apparent failure, victory came forth. Love had conquered hatred. Humility had conquered pride. Meekness had conquered arrogance. And the meek lamb had conquered death and hell. He didn't look like he was conquering anything when he was on the cross. And we don't understand this because we do not understand the power of powerlessness. Why did he leave 90% or 98% of the human race in a powerless condition? Because we've the most power if you look into it. Mother Earth itself, when it was created, was meant to be a womb in which she would renew herself year after year and be a source of life to all levels of creation. But sometimes Mother Earth will go into rebellion when the children of Earth have really gone into rebellion against God. And from the 20th century, we have witnessed that Mother Earth has gone into rebellion against humanity. And instead of being a source of life, she has sent us famines and earthquakes and hurricanes and tsunamis and all the rest of it as a response to the wars and the violence and the sin and the degradation and the destruction and the pollution of our planet. To every action, there's an equal opposite reaction. And so Mother Earth was meant to be a womb, and she's able to turn us into a tomb as well. So it looks as if, you know, we are destroying everything. When you look at the universal holocaust of infants in abortion, you realize that the womb of mother has also become a tomb for her children. And so there's no future for her children. So if Mother Earth becomes a tomb and mother becomes a tomb, then we are destroying the world, we are destroying the universe. It takes Jesus, the Son of God, to be able to reverse all of this. And so when Jesus comes in the resurrection to raise his church, he commissions the church to go out into the world and to raise the world from all its deaths. And the church has got to raise the world from the death of atheism, which is the loss of God. The death of atheistic materialism, which is the loss of the spiritual. The death of rationalism, which is the loss of our faculties to be able to reach God, to go beyond reason, oratio, and reach God in prayer. The death of sin and unbelief and heresy, the death of the occult in which we've actually allowed Satan into ourselves. All these deaths have got to be reversed, and the church has got to call everybody to life. And so what did the Lord do? He made the woman who is the church, the womb of humanity, in which humanity can come back and be reborn in baptism. That humanity can come back and be fed on the Eucharist. That humanity can come back and be taught the word of God so that all her spiritual faculties can come alive. That humanity can be forgiven through reconciliation and therefore come back to God. That humanity can be consecrated again in marriage so that love is brought back to the earth. And if love is brought back to the earth, life is brought back to the earth. And the woman will no longer be a tomb. She will be a womb. And there will be a future for our children. Let me just read a few verses for you to finish this part from 1 Corinthians 15. Because if the church does what Jesus asks it to do, then this wonderful cry of St. Paul will become a reality for the whole of humanity. Death is swallowed up in victory. Oh, death, where is your victory? Death, where is your sting? The sting of death is sin. That means that if a person dies in darkness and sin and heresy and unbelief, there is terrible darkness and death and destruction waiting for them. But if the sin has been dealt with and death has been dealt with and the tomb has been

0: dealt with and hell has been dealt with, then death has no sting. Death has been overcome. And Paul says that the last of the enemies to be overcome was death. He says that in 1 Corinthians 15:26. And I'm reading 1 Corinthians 15, verses 55 to 57. So let us finish this with the words of St. Paul. Let us thank God that he's given us the victory through our Lord Jesus Christ. Thank you for joining us. Slán agus beannacht déileadh. Goodbye. God bless you.
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2: Steve, as a doctor, this argument really burns me up. Abortion is simply a normal part of women's healthcare and a critical element of women's reproductive health. What's your answer to that?
3: Right. I simply ask, when did lethally injecting a living unborn child or tearing it limb from limb and suctioning it from his mother's womb somehow become healthcare? We all know exactly what healthcare is. It's treating the diabetic, it's setting the broken bone, performing open heart surgery. Killing a living unborn child has absolutely nothing to do with healthcare.
2: You know, really, if your healthcare kills people on purpose, then you're clearly doing it wrong. And keep in mind that 95% of all abortions are performed on healthy babies of healthy moms. Abortion is not healthcare.
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8: Hello, family, and welcome. We're Bob and Penny Lord, and we want to tell you about a very special saint and visionary, St. Gabriel of the Sorrow, St. Gabriel Possenti, co-patron of the youth of Italy. Gabriel was a brother of the Passionist Order who was studying to be a priest, but died before his ordination could take place. He had much to give to the people of his country and has continued to give to the adults and youth of Italy these last 150 years.
9: He was born in a time of great need. He was born in a time when Our Lady appeared to St. Bernadette in Lourdes, France. Our church was in trouble, and the Lord sent us a contradiction in our time. St. Gabriel is a unique saint in that he is a very touchable saint. Like St. Francis before him, he loved life. He had a lot of joy. He was the center of every group until our mother got hold of him.
8: She touched him, and he was never the same.
9: And so we take you with us on our quest for young saints, those who can be role models to our youth today in place of the role models they have taken on as their heroes. We want to bring you to St. Gabriel of the Sorrows, a touchable role model. We were talking with a young seminarian who will be a priest next year, and we told him, It is time for St. Gabriel. So accept St. Gabriel into your hearts. Accept Mother Mary the way he did. Let her touch you. Let her speak to your heart. Let her reform you, and you will know a joy with the woman in your life.

0: life whom you never thought possible to have.
1: We want you to follow us through the life of St. Gabriel because his life patterns itself after many of our young people. You don't know if Our Lady may not be calling you. If there's that sting in your heart, you know that somehow Our Lady is leading you to the religious life or to another ministry in the church, open your heart up to whatever she may say to you. Listen to the story of St. Gabriel Possenti, Gabriel of the Sorrow, and see if you don't fit into that pattern somehow. Come with us as we tell you the story of this very special but very ordinary saint.
0: St. Gabriel was born on March the 1st in 1838 in Assisi. What was going on in Assisi which would cause the Lord to bring a special child into the world, one who would glorify his name in 24 short years, much like our little flower, St. Thérèse of Lisieux? Why did our Lord choose Assisi as his birthplace, that famous city graced by the presence of the little poverello, St. Francis? Europe had become very anti-clerical at this time in history. Remember, it was in 1830 that Our Lady appeared to St. Catherine Laboure in Paris and told her about the suffering the church would have to endure.
1: In 1846, Our Lady appeared to two children in La Salette, France, and wept the entire time, grieving because the people were behaving so contemptuously towards her son. But she assigned the task of righting wrongs to two little children. When she was preparing to leave the children, she said to them, "But you will make my words known to all the people. The church, the world is in trouble. Our Lady reaches out to another young person to help amend the wounds inflicted on her son's church and the children who belong to her." St. Gabriel Possenti, whose religious name was to be Brother Gabriel of the Sorrowful Virgin, was one of those whom she chose. You can see how in need the people of God were for the Father to come to them in some form and affirm that he was still with them, working powerfully on their behalf.
0: To this end, God gave the gift of a son to Sante and Agnese Possenti. Sante was the governor of Assisi at that time, and therefore he was involved in all the political intrigues which were prevailing in the church and the state. The child was named Francesco in honor of the other Francis who had made that town famous, St. Francis of Assisi. Their home was filled with the joy of God until 1842, when Francesco was 4 years old. His dear mother was taken from him in death. Francesco was devastated. He didn't understand death at the time, why his mother couldn't be with him anymore. His older sister, Maria Luisa, vowed to take care of Francesco, who was 11th in the family of 13 and therefore still very young. She helped her father rear her siblings as long as she could. Cholera took the life of Maria Luisa when Francesco was barely 17 years old.
1: Although he was growing into a young man, the death of his sister broke his heart. If it was possible, he was more deeply moved by this loss than even by the loss of his mother. Though he had been very close to his mother, he did not live as much of his life with his mother as he did with his sister. Maria Luisa's death was traumatic for the boy. By this time, 1855, they had moved to Spoleto, which is about 40 miles from Assisi, actually a bigger town than Assisi. His father's new position as registrar of the town was very prestigious, but very time-consuming. He did not have very much time for Francesco, so the loss of his sister had a greater impact on him. She had always been there for him. She was his friend, his confidant. He could always share all his dreams, his love of our Lord Jesus and our Mother Mary, the angels and the saints. He could go to the local church and spend time there. Maria Luisa would always cover for him if he came home late or did not get his chores done on time.
0: Her death did not depress him, however, which would have been natural, especially for a young man of his age, and since they had been so close. No. What he got from her death was a deep awareness of the frailty of life, how our lives on earth were merely a pilgrimage to heaven, man's true journey on earth. Life was too short to waste on frivolous things. He immersed himself in the beauty of the church and the matters of the kingdom. He wanted to spend all his time around Jesus, with Jesus.

0: Jesus, learning about Jesus.
1: One of the greatest gifts of St. Gabriel Pacenti was his values, his priorities. While others were distancing themselves from Mother Church and selling their souls for positions in government and nobility, a young man from the inside, from the very core of political life that others were vying for, rejected that life and its values and embraced church and all that it held for him. He was a contradiction in terms. He wanted to be completely immersed in Jesus, and yet he loved the world and everything in it.
0: St. Gabriel Pacenti grew up as a regular boy. He was a prankster. He enjoyed parties, loved to dance. He was extremely good-looking and possibly a little vain. He was the life of the party, very popular. He was called the dancer. He loved the girls and had no desire to give up any of it. As a matter of fact, his father had tried to match him up with a local girl, Maria Panichetti, but although they were close friends, they never considered marrying each other.
1: With all of his fun-loving ways, there was something missing. There was a gnawing at his heart which he could not explain and could not satisfy. He adored church and all things that had to do with the faith, but that was just who he was. That didn't mean he wanted to give up his life to Jesus and Mary in a religious community. He constantly vacillated, should I, shouldn't I? Although everyone could see his virtues, they couldn't take him seriously. He was what we would call a Beau Brummel. He had to have the latest fashions. His grooming was of the utmost importance to him. He had to be just so. The social life of Spoleto beckoned him, and he gladly embraced it. But then, on the other side of the coin, he showed a great desire to join the Jesuits, which was not an easy order. His father allowed him to request permission from the Jesuits, knowing full well that if by some strange quirk they should admit him, Francesco would back out and never enter that order. And Francesco did not disappoint his father. He could not pull himself away from the parties or his friends.
0: The outbreak of cholera in 1855, which took Francesco's sister, had reached epidemic proportions. It was raging out of control, especially in Spoleto. The bishop asked the people to join him, marching in procession, petitioning Our Lady, using an ancient Byzantine icon of her and the baby Jesus as his standard bearer. Francesco joined the rest of the community to pray that our Lord Jesus, through the intercession of Our Lady, would spare the community of Spoleto from losing any more of the faithful as a result of the cholera. The bishop promised our Lord and Our Lady that the people of the diocese would make an annual procession in her honor if the requests were granted. The Lord responded. The people processed. The outbreak of cholera in that area was halted. There were no more deaths due to that terrible disease. Everyone was grateful. A year passed. True to their word, the people of the Diocese of Spoleto marched again in procession, only this time it was in thanksgiving. This turned out to be a very special procession from Francesco, for it was during this time that the Lord spoke to him. As he knelt before the image of Our Lady, he heard in his heart, "Francesco, why do you remain in the world? It is not for you. Follow your vocation."
1: There are so many similarities between the life of St. Francis of Assisi and his namesake Francesco Pacenti. They both felt the lure of the world. They were both popular among the other youths and were leaders of their social circles. They both felt the call to the Lord. They both heard the Lord speak to their hearts, and in both instances it was in Spoleto. Francesco felt the calling to enter the religious life as a member of the Passionist community. He knew he couldn't possibly apply for entrance without his father's blessing, so he decided to do the natural thing. He would just wear his father down. He asked permission to join the Passionist brothers. His father turned him down flat. At first blush, this seemed contradictory in that one of Francesco's brothers was a Dominican priest and family had 13 children. However, then we find that of the 13, 7 had died, not necessarily of the cholera epidemic, but there were only 6 left. The father didn't want to lose another child to the church. In addition to his way of thinking, Francesco would have been the last candidate for religious life. He was not strong enough for the rigor, especially of so strict an order as the Passionists. And quite honestly, his father judged that he would not be able to give up the secular world. He loved life too much. The glamour of the world would not let him go, or so his father thought. Eventually, the father gave in. Francesco received permission to apply to enter the Passionist Order, but the father did everything in his power to prevent his son from going, including

0: actually hiding the letter of acceptance Francesco had received from the Passionists.
1: Francesco had waited and waited, and as far as he knew, had never heard anything from them. Finally, he made the decision to go to the Passionist Seminary in Morovali and inquire what happened to his application. He was able to get his brother, the priest, to accompany him for moral support. His father had not given up on Francesco, however. He contacted all the people that the two would visit on their journey to Morovali. Now, it was not that great a distance, but they had to go over mountains to arrive at Ancona on the Adriatic Sea and then proceed south to Civitanova, Marche, and inland to Morovali. It took about a week, and each night they stayed at the homes of friends or relatives whom the father had contacted and tried to dissuade Francesco from joining the Passionists. As it turned out, by the time Francesco and his brother, Father Aloysius, left each home they had visited, they had convinced the friends and relatives that it was the right thing to do for Francesco to join the Passionist community. The only one who was never convinced was their father, Sante.
0: The highlight of their trip was their visit to the Holy House of Loreto. They arrived late at night on the octave of Our Lady's birthday, September the 7th, which was a particularly crowded period, and they had to sleep on the floor of a hallway with only mats as their mattresses. While the body suffered greatly this inconvenience, the young future saint's soul rose to the top of the basilica in anticipation of being that close to Our Lady and in the house in which she had lived with Jesus and Saint Joseph, but where the angel Gabriel appeared to her and told her that she was to be the mother of God. Was it here that Francesco was first given his religious name Gabriel, in honor of the great archangel who would remain with Jesus and Mary all their lives? Did the angel speak to his heart here as he had to Our Lady? Could he feel the presence of Gabriel in the Holy House as he stood beneath the angel's window? The next morning, Francesco's brother, Father Aloysius, was given the honor of celebrating Mass for Our Lady's birthday at the Holy House. Francesco made a general confession to prepare himself to enter the Passionist community in Morovali, a short distance from Loreto.
1: What a surprise Francesco had upon his arrival at the Passionist headquarters in Morovali. They had been praying that he would respond to their invitation to join the community. But it had been so long since they had written to him that they were beginning to give up hope. Finally, Francesco and Father Aloysius put two and two together and realized that the father had tried to sabotage Francesco's desire to be a religious. Francesco understood that the entire trip from Spoleto had been one blockade after another put in place by his father to prevent his son from entering the Passionist community. That evening, September the 9th, Francesco entered and would not leave. Although the official date of his entry into the community was September 10th, he was not about to take any chances. He stayed from the minute he arrived. His brother, Father Aloysius, and an uncle who had joined him for the last day's journey to the Passionist community left without him.
0: The father never backed down. When Francesco took his vows as a brother in the Passionist order, his father did not come to the ceremony. About 2 weeks after he entered the community, Francesco wrote his father a letter. It was the Feast of the Sorrowful Virgin, September the 21st, 1856. In it he said, "My dearest father, today, the Feast of Our Lady of Sorrows, our mother and patron, to my indescribable happiness, I was clothed in the religious habit, taking the name Confrate Gabriel of the Sorrowful Virgin." It is not known for sure whether Francesco and his father ever reconciled. Although he wrote to his father often, we don't know if they ever saw one another again.
1: Francesco's new name, Gabriel of the Sorrowful Virgin, was one which he cherished for the rest of his life as a religious, which only lasted some 5 years and a few months. He entered in September 1856. He died in February 1862. But in the short period of time, a saint blossomed from out of this young man, a saint who would be needed for the rough time which would be coming for his church and his country. The Lord demanded of Gabriel all that he could possibly give and all that he could possibly be, and Gabriel said yes.
0: One of the most difficult things for Gabriel to accept and understand was how necessary it was for him to be rather than to do. Remember, he came from a can-do society.

0: His family gave itself worth by what it had accomplished, never considering the cost. Brother Gabriel's novice master had to impress upon him that the journey was the dream. His greatest accomplishment would not be in the doing, but in the being. Gabriel worked on humility, which was a very difficult virtue for him. He was extremely good-looking, and he knew it. When he used to go to the dances, the girls would flock around him, and he danced with as many as he could. He had to work on self-denial, not realizing that that was a thing to do. He took on extra tasks, which was also thing-doing, but it opened him up to the Lord. He had cleaned the house of his spirit so much that he was available to do whatever the Lord would ask him. He allowed himself to be filled.
1: At the end of his novitiate, he and some other young brothers were sent away from Moravali, south to the province of Abruzzi. They went to a monastery in a small village in the foothills of a mountain called Isola di Gran Sasso. Going to this remote part of Italy was good for Gabriel. He was able to turn off the world, crashing down around him. Under normal conditions, they might not have sent these young brothers so far from the rest of the community. But the war against the Papal States was escalating. Rumors abounded about what was happening in the state and in the church. It was not only not safe for the young Passionists, it was not good atmosphere for them to be studying for their vocation, which was the priesthood.
0: Gabriel had always had a great devotion to Our Lady, but these last few years in the mountain town of Isola di Gran Sasso seemed to solidify all that had been between them over the years. His love for Mary blossomed when he found a broken statue in a storehouse in the monastery. He cleaned it, repaired it, and painted it with loving tenderness. By the time he was finished, it was so beautiful the superior placed it in a special location in the monastery. While he was working on this statue, trying to make the most beautiful image of Our Lady in the world, that his love for her increased. It was as if she were whispering in his ear, sharing gifts about her life which he had never known before. He put these insights down in book form and called it Simbolo Mariano. There were 52 points regarding Our Lady.
1: On September the 22nd, 1857, about a year after he joined the Passionist community, he made his profession. The ceremony consisted of the rites of investiture and the taking of vows. Brother Gabriel and two others were given the badges of the Passionists, black patches embossed with a white cross and a heart. In the center of the white heart, with words in Latin meaning the Passion of Christ, with an image of three nails. As part of the profession ceremony, his novice master read from John's account of the Passion and death of our Lord Jesus. At the words he handed over his spirit, each candidate rose making their profession. Gabriel said the following words.
0: I, Confrate Gabriel of the Sorrowful Virgin, do vow and promise by a simple vow and promise to Almighty God, to the Blessed Mary of a Virgin, to the whole heavenly court, and to you, Father Provincial, poverty, chastity, and obedience, as well as a diligent endeavor to promote in the hearts of the faithful a lively devotion to and a grateful remembrance of the Passion of Jesus Christ. According to the rule and constitution of the discalced clerics of the cross and passion of Jesus Christ until the end of my life.
1: St. Gabriel's father was right about one thing, his physical stamina. It began to break down not long after he went up to the monastery on the mountain of Isola di Gran Sasso. As was the case with the little flower, the same occurred to St. Gabriel. While his bodily strength diminished, his spiritual awareness expanded. It was as if the Lord had opened an overabundance of spiritual knowledge which Gabriel shared with his community. Of course, the superiors were not aware that he was dying, nor was he. So as he shared the abundant divine gifts the Lord had accorded him, all they could think of was what a priest he was going to make and how he could use these favors for the church to whom he would minister.
0: Gabriel contracted tuberculosis. He began to cough up blood. His health deteriorated quickly. He had to be limited to the activities he could perform, which did not make him happy. However, he was obedient and did what he could when he was able. At other times, he spent his days and nights in union with our Lord Jesus, his Mother Mary, the angels, and the saints. While he was physically racked with pain, he was in a form of ecstasy. And while he had to be taken care of and watched over, those in whose care he was placed claimed that he was always joyful.

0: minor orders. They were scheduled to return in September to be received in the order of subdiaconate and in December the diaconate. But the political climate became so bad they had to postpone these ceremonies indefinitely, and as it turned out, until after Gabriel died. Tuberculosis was a killer of the 19th century. When the diagnosis was given, it was almost certainly a death sentence for the poor person who was afflicted. Gabriel showed all the signs of a tubercular. His face was pale, emaciated. His chest was sunk, his nails arched and pointed. He was thankful the Lord had graced him with this illness, as it was a lingering disease. He felt sure he could prepare his soul for entry into the kingdom.
1: Gabriel asked his superior if he could pray for a good and holy death. Father Norbert was taken back somewhat because the entire community was praying for a total recovery. However, he gave Gabriel permission, but he placed a condition. Very well, but first ask for your recovery if it be for God's glory and the salvation of your soul. Otherwise, ask God to grant you a happy death. We believe the Lord gave Gabriel both of his requests. He had a lingering illness all through the summer and fall of 1861. He died a good and holy death. During his long illness, he was gifted at seeing how he was loved by the brothers in his community. The Lord came for St. Gabriel on February 27, 1862. He had suffered enough. He had developed into a solid role model for the youths for generations to come. It was time for him to go to the kingdom where he could continue to work for the Lord in a more powerful way. Almost immediately, graces and favors poured down on those who had asked for the intercession of this precious little brother who had been taken away from the people too soon. Mostly the people who knew him from Isola di Gran Sasso and Moravale prayed for his help. His old friend Maria Panichetti prayed for his intercession, but then word spread by word of mouth and petitions began coming from far and near. His popularity spread all over the center of Italy. The cause for his canonization was opened in 1891.
0: Gabriel was beatified by the church on May 31, 1908, and then canonized in St. Peter's Basilica on May 13, 1920. At his canonization, there were 45 cardinals, 280 bishops, and 61,000 faithful gathered at St. Peter's Basilica in Rome to pay honor to this new and very necessary saint for the youth. St. Gabriel is considered a powerful intercessor for the youth. He was named as co-patron for the youth of Italy. Today, more than ever, we need saints as role models for our young people. The attacks are most serious, separating the youth from their families. Pray to St. Gabriel of the Sorrows to help intercede for you with the Lord. Ask his mercy on your young people who are separated from you physically, spiritually, and emotionally. Pray, ask his help in bringing you and your young ones together. The future of the world and the church, our young people, we need them. Jesus needs them. Jesus loves them. We need you. We love you.
1: We really believe that St. Gabriel of the Sorrows is a perfect role model for the youth of our country as well as for Italy. Thank you for being with us. We love you.
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1: This is a Did You Know moment with Sandra McDevitt.

0: Did you know the origin of the word blessing? The word blessing appears over 100 times in the Old Testament. The original biblical Hebrew word means cistern, which overflows the aqueduct, the water sustaining life. The first time the word blessing is used in the Old Testament is the fifth day of creation. God blesses the fish and the birds, tells them to be fruitful and multiply. A few verses later, he blesses Adam and Eve with the same words. It's about generating life. God, who is the ultimate source of life, is telling them to also be a source. In the New Testament, John chapter 4, verse 5, Jesus says, "Whoever drinks the water I give will become a well of water springing to eternal life." A very cool connection to the Old Testament. I'm Sandra McGavitt for EWTN Radio.
1: Why do we need to pray? Well, the Catholic faith is all about communion with God. And prayer is the form that our communion with God takes. If we're not praying, we're not in communion with God. But we can get in communion with God really quickly by prayer. It's the easiest, quickest, and only route to connect to our Creator. And that's what we're made for. That's why we need to pray.
2: This is Father Dermot Roach. Prayer moves mountains. Prayer is always answered in the Lord's way, not ours. It has a power to change hearts, to convert, to heal, and unite. In the name of the Father, and of the Son, and of the Holy Spirit, amen. Heavenly Father, author of life, hear our prayer to end the scourge and darkness of abortion. 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Touch the hearts considering abortion and help them to convert. Pour your healing balm on those affected by this tragedy and give them peace. Mary, Mother of God, intercede for us. Amen. In the name of the Father, and of the Son, and of the Holy Spirit, amen.
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5: Family, a prayer that we pray together is a powerful prayer. 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Today we make an act of love. O Lord God, you so love the world that you gave your only Son, that whoever believes in him may not die, but may have eternal life. We, for our part, love because you have first loved us. O Lord God, I love you above all things, and I love my neighbor for your sake, because you are the highest, infinite, and perfect good, worthy of all my love. In this love I intend to live and die. Amen.

Graciously sanctify these gifts, O Lord, we pray, and accepting the oblation of this spiritual sacrifice, make of us an eternal offering to you.

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1: He made sure that those that needed to be taken care of, the widows, the orphans, and those mothers who were without resources, he was looking out for his people.
2: But people considered him not only a philanthropist, a good church leader, but also a saintly man.
3: He also understood that giving away was also giving beauty to the world and giving away the riches to God and to his mother.
4: The hallmark of Father Baker's life was truly his unwavering faith, his profound love for our Blessed Mother, and his trust in God's providence.
5: Truly a man of great compassion, who reached out to populations and individuals who needed his assistance.
6: Caring for the area's most vulnerable children is present in every single thing that we do, and that was the beginning of where Father Baker started.
7: From miracle workers to martyrs, to those ordinary people living extraordinary lives of heroic virtue, these are the people that make us wonder if someday they might be saints.

0: Nelson Baker was born in Buffalo, New York, on February 16, 1842, to Louis Baker and Caroline Donnellan, German and Irish immigrants, during a period of the influx of many people coming from Europe.
1: From his Lutheran father, Nelson had learned to run a business, and from his Catholic mother, he had learned prayer, charity, and justice. Though baptized in the Lutheran Church, he asked to become Catholic when he was 9 years old.
2: From that point on, his faith life just took him deeper and deeper into service in the Catholic Church. His mother was actually the person who taught him the faith. I think that was the strong.

0: strongest influence she had on him. From his dad was a businessman, and he learned business technique.
1: In 1865 and beyond, the years around the economic and population boom in Buffalo, spurred on by the Erie Canal, also brought many tragedies, such as abandoned children. In response, the Diocese of Buffalo had built several orphanages.
2: After his brief service in the New York militia for Civil War, he returned to this area of his birth and became involved with Father Hines.
0: He belonged to the St. Vincent de Paul Society at St. Joseph's Cathedral here in Buffalo. And in those days, everybody who belonged to the society had an assignment. He was assigned here to assist Father Hines at the Protectory and the Orphanage.
1: Nelson Baker, who was then around the age of 25, and well known as one of the partners of the feed and grain store, Meyer and Baker, helped out at St. Joseph's Orphanage at Limestone Hill for years. He donated from the comfortable profits of his business and gave what time he had, too, when the superintendent, Father Hines, needed help.
0: Father Hines was a bit of a mentor, but Father Hines certainly encouraged his vocation.
1: On one occasion, he spoke with Father Hines at the orphanage, and Nelson shared a recurring thought he had had for the last several years. He should become a priest. Every time he had considered applying to the seminary, though, he remembered that he didn't have the kind of education that was required. At the end of their conversation, Father Hines sent him home with a Latin grammar book and the promise to write him a recommendation for the seminary. For the next year, Nelson spent much time studying Latin with the Jesuits at St. Michael's Church in Buffalo. By June, he was exhausted and ill. Nelson needed time to rest and reassess if the priesthood was indeed his calling. He boarded a steamer around the Great Lakes, using the time away from work and home to pray.
2: What impacted him most was the fidelity and faith that he saw in the people who were attending Mass at these various locations.
1: Nelson Baker entered Our Lady of Angels Seminary, now Niagara University, on September 2nd, 1869. His months of Latin studies had paid off, and he did well in his classes. He was about 10 years older than most of the other seminarians, but he didn't let the age gap become an obstacle to camaraderie with them, and he stood out as a leader.
2: His maturity and his ability to organize and his intellectual acumen were outstanding.
3: When he was there, he got very ill, almost died from a skin disease. And when he recovered, there was a pilgrimage going to the major shrines in France and Rome and St. Peter's.
1: He asked his superiors for permission to go as the seminary representative, paying for the trip himself. Permission was granted.
0: It was his initiative, and somehow he knew that this was something that he had to do.
1: The pilgrimage to Rome landed first in France, and then he went to Italy. During the pilgrimage, Father Baker experienced some of the world's holiest destinations. There was, however, one particular church that caught Father Baker's eye. For Nelson, the less spectacular shrine of Notre Dame des Victoires, a church built in the 17th century to thank the Queen of Heaven for the 1571 victory of the Christian fleet over the much larger Ottoman forces at the Battle of Lepanto, was his favorite. Not even Rome itself trumped this shrine for the seminarian. In that church, Nelson placed himself under the patronage of Our Lady of Victory, and would be faithful to her under this title for his entire life.
3: He was just very moved, and he basically said, "I'm going to dedicate my life through your intercession."
4: He knew that Mary is she's the mother of our Lord. She's also the mother of priests.
1: Baker was ordained in 1876 by Bishop Stephen V. Ryan at St. Joseph's Cathedral in Buffalo, New York. And his first assignment was Limestone Hill. Father Hines was still director of the charity home for boys, but the bishop had placed Father Baker there to help, hoping his business experience would refloat the charity, drowning in debt.
4: There must have been something going on and with the Holy Spirit that the bishop felt that he should come back

0: here as the associate, and it wasn't an easy time for him.
1: Father Baker, with his business mind, could see the potential, but he wasn't able to actuate that because he was not the man in charge. And so he got discouraged a bit, asked the bishop at the time for a transfer.
2: It was granted, but the bishop was still convinced that Father Baker was the man for Limestone Hill. A year later, in 1882, he transferred the young priest back as the superintendent after reassigning Father Hines.
0: I guess, again, the bishop, I'm sure, had in his heart, he knew that Father Baker was had the right gifts to come back, and the rest is history.
2: The institution consisted of two sections: the orphanage for boys who had been abandoned or had lost their parents, and St. John's Protectory for boys who had gotten into trouble with the law. As the new superintendent, the first thing Father Baker did was take the bars off the window of the protectory. "There are no bad boys," he said to those who questioned his wisdom. He wanted both the orphanage and the protectory to be more homelike.
1: The boys on the inside would say they used to laugh at that because they had it better in the institution than the kids who were outside on the streets.
3: When he arrived at Limestone Hill as the pastor, he was saddled with significant debts.
2: Next, Father Baker had to address the creditors breathing down his neck. By now, the institutions owed over $6,000, an exorbitant amount of money for that time, to various entities. Father Baker looked at the books and made all the adjustments he could. He was perfectly honest with the creditors. He offered each a small amount of money and asked for more time to allow him to continue to pay them back. They all responded with a blunt no. Father Baker then hitched a carriage and rode into Buffalo. At the bank where he had his personal account, he took out everything, every last penny in his name. The creditors would have to be satisfied with that. That evening, he knelt down in front of the statue of Our Lady of Victory he had brought back from Paris and prayed. A plan started to form that would not only save the orphanage and protectory, but would also fundamentally change fundraising forever.
1: He's considered by the U.S. Post Office the beginning of non-profit solicitation. He found out the names and addresses of women, particularly Catholic women, in the country who would be beneficiaries.
4: So the money started coming in. And to this day, we have over 60,000 donors across the country who give because their great-grandparents gave.
2: Father Baker then got another inspiration. In the 1890s, natural gas was discovered in Buffalo. While paying the large gas bill one evening, he wondered if he might be sitting on his own store of energy. He investigated the possibilities and took the idea to his patroness. Reassured that he may never need to pay another gas bill again, he then asked the bishop for a loan to drill for natural gas on the property and was given $2,000. Anyone else would have been directly refused, but the bishop knew that Father Baker had a way of pulling money, seemingly, out of thin air.
0: So the bishop said, "Well, you must know something." So he gave him the opportunity to do that.
1: He imported a well-drilling company from Pennsylvania to come on the property.
2: A few weeks later, a crew arrived to start drilling, but days into the effort, no gas had been found, and the money was running out. Word spread around Limestone Hill of Father Baker's folly.
0: He came out with a full procession of altar servers and probably incense and holy water and marched out to a particular spot, and he buried a statue of Our Lady of Victory.
2: At the extraordinary depth of 1,137 feet, natural gas finally erupted out of the bedrock. They named it the Victoria Well, and it provided gas needs for all of the orphanage and protectory, plus 50 houses nearby. The well still produces to this day.
3: He was not a man to be deterred if he firmly believed in faith that something could be accomplished.
2: Father Baker soon began a new ministry that caused quite a stir in Buffalo. He decided to build a home for unwed mothers and their

0: babies who had been abandoned by family and society. The infant home, and later its maternity hospital, welcomed pregnant women and mothers, along with their infants. For those too afraid to ask for help, there was always a crib inside an unlocked door of the infant home for mothers or families to safely leave a child in the anonymity of the night.
1: It was not a popular idea on his part. People thought that by taking care of them, you were kind of contributing to the moral decrepitude of women at the time. But Father Baker would have none of that.
2: Father Baker was a man who, when he saw a need, he acted. He never allowed something that could be done to go undone.
3: He made sure that those that needed to be taken care of, the widows, the orphans, and those mothers who were without resources.
0: By now, everyone around Buffalo knew who you were talking about when you said Father Baker. The orphanage and its attached charities were known simply as Father Baker's. Besides the boys and maternity homes, the City of Charity provided meals, clothing, and money to countless numbers of people down on their luck. Father Baker gave generously, indiscriminately, and with empathy.
1: He was named the most important citizen in Western New York by the newspaper at the time. Because of his charity toward the orphans, people knew all about what he was doing here.
4: So when people would say to him, Father Baker, you're doing such a wonderful job, and they'd try to give him accolades and credit, he would just humbly stop and say, I didn't do anything. And he'd point to the statue and say, she did it all.
0: It was now 1921, and Father Baker was 79 years old. Despite decades of tireless labor, he had one dream he wanted to accomplish. Now was the time. He decided to tear down the original church on the property called St. Patrick's, which had been damaged by fire, and erect a fitting tribute to Our Lady of Victory, who had made the City of Charity possible. Father Baker started work on building the Our Lady of Victory Shrine and future minor basilica, at the time the second largest church in America, behind the National Shrine of the Immaculate Conception in Washington, D.C.
5: He dedicated his priesthood to Our Lady of Victory. He wanted to dedicate the church to her.
1: He put into practice what he thought was going to be what he had in his mind, I think, as a lifelong dream, to build a shrine to Our Lady of Victory.
4: It shows his faithfulness, his trust, his passion, his love, his for our Blessed Mother. So he wanted really everyone to know her great love and protection. This was his focus for that 5 years. In addition to everything he was doing, he wanted to make sure that this dream came to fruition, and it was beautifully and meticulously done.
0: He sent a letter to the Association of Our Lady of Victory, by now numbering thousands, asking for donations to build a church in honor of their patroness. It wouldn't be just another church, but rather a grand one. The architect that he chose, Emil Ulrich, was well known on the Eastern Seacoast and a famous church architect.
2: He would say, if you could contribute a certain amount of money, that will buy us one brick for this beautiful church.
4: They say at the time when it was completed and dedicated in May of 1926, it was somewhere between the tune of $3.2 and $3.8 million.
2: When it was dedicated, it was fully paid for.
0: With Ulrich, Father Baker watched over every detail of the building, from materials to design.
1: If there was a clerk of the works, it was Father Baker. And that was the way he was with everything he started. Everything, he had an idea in his head. He wanted it done pretty much the way he envisioned it.
5: What did help them speed-wise is that it does have a steel frame, which gets erected quickly, has a steel frame on the dome, which is very complicated, and that helps to support all the marble. And I'm sure that that helps speed up the process. I think if we had built this in the Renaissance or in the 18th century, it probably would have taken 10 years or 15, you know, twice as long.
0: When it was consecrated in 1926, its dome was the second largest in the entire United States, just behind that of the nation's Capitol building. 2 months after it opened, Pope Pius XI named it the second basilica in all of the United States.
4: I can only imagine Father Baker having his dream come true and having a shrine that he wanted built in honor of our Blessed Mother, to have it named a basilica.

0: Basilica then had to just make his heart kind of burst with pride and joy.
1: And it's fascinating to me that Father Baker, who was a saintly man, cared about the poor, was involved in the steel, in purchasing the marble, in hiring the artists, and working with the architect weekly, daily, on this great monument to Our Lady.
0: Every person that's come here, and even people from Rome at the time when it was dedicated, said it does rival the basilicas and cathedrals and churches of Europe. Yes, it's a magnificent structure, it's a beautiful church, but the real significance behind this place is what it represents, and that it represents the works of piety and charity.
2: On the heels of completing the church came the Great Depression. Though now in his 80s, Father Baker was far from slowing down. He organized the distribution of hundreds of thousands of meals, as well as providing clothing and medical care each year of that difficult time.
3: Many people in Western New York at his time when he was alive considered him a saint, as people still do today.
2: In 1936, he finally slowed down. On July 29th, Father Nelson Baker passed away at the age of 94. At the time of his death, he had developed a city of charity consisting of a minor basilica, an infant home, a home for unwed mothers, a boy's orphanage, a boy's protectory, a hospital, a nurse's house, and a grade and high school.
3: 500,000 people showed up between the time he died and the time of the funeral. That was the tribute, I think, that Western New York gave to him. Everybody wanted to be a part of the final days on this earth of Father Baker.
4: Father Baker in Western New York is today and has been for generations an iconic figure.
5: The responsibility for carrying on Father Baker's legacy is significant. So I would describe it then and now as taking care of the area's most vulnerable people and helping them to be able to find their own way under very challenging circumstances so that they can become independent contributing members of society. So today, OLV Human Services provides trauma-informed care to various individuals who are struggling with finding housing, finding the treatment that they need, getting stabilized so that they can carry on their life activities in the most productive way possible.
6: It was eye-opening for me, just the breadth and scope of the work that's still done here, that certainly was started and nurtured and strengthened by Father Baker and his ministry.
5: I would like to think that Father Baker would be very proud of what we're doing today. We are, in his spirit, we respond to the community need.
2: The cause for canonization for Father Nelson Baker was opened in 1987. His remains were moved from the Holy Cross Cemetery in 1999 and entombed in the Lourdes Chapel of Our Lady of Victory National Shrine and Basilica.
7: There are four stages in the canonization process. When the cause first opens, the candidate is termed a servant of God. After their life of heroic virtue is established, they are called venerable. After one confirmed intercessory miracle, they are deemed blessed. And after a second subsequent miracle has been validated, they are called a saint. On January 14, 2011, Pope Benedict XVI authorized the Congregation for the Causes of Saints to promulgate a decree recognizing Father Baker's heroic virtue and designating him as venerable. In order for him to be declared blessed, a miracle must be identified by the cause and validated by the Vatican. It must be the healing of a serious condition not liable to go on its own. It must be instantaneous, complete, and lasting. And perhaps most difficult of all, there can be no medical treatment that relates to the cure.
3: People report all kinds of things through Father Baker's intercession, from little tiny personal spiritual graces that they've received through praying to him to maybe some life-changing kinds of things. People come here all the time to pray for healing when they're sick.
2: Mark and Stephanie Bielkowski are a married couple from the Buffalo area with a special devotion to Father Baker after a series of events that some might consider to be miraculous.
8: I've heard Nelson Baker all my life. Growing up here in South Buffalo, you hear about him and you know about him. He's the man of Lackawanna and South Buffalo. He took care of the kids.
9: As a boy, my neighbor gave me a book on the life of Father Baker.
0: and have had a great devotion to Father Baker ever since, and have prayed for his canonization ever since.

0: I, at a young age, was diagnosed with polycystic ovarian syndrome, PCOS, and part of that syndrome is difficulty conceiving children. So I always knew it would be tough, if at all.
1: And I had come here for 7:30 Mass one morning. And, you know, on a leap of faith, really, I walked over to Father Baker's tomb, but I said, "Father Baker, you loved little children so much. I would be so blessed if we had children of our own and asked them to intercede for us."
2: Would these prayers to Father Baker be answered? The very next pregnancy test came up with a surprising result.
0: When I took it, I set it there, set the timer, I walked away and I refused to look at it. I said, "I just can't do another negative. I said, I don't even want to know. You look at it."
1: And actually, one of the greatest joys, one of the greatest joyful moments of my entire life.
0: And I refused to still believe it, so went out and bought another test. And had another test, and it was positive too.
1: "You're going to think I'm crazy." And she said, "What?" And I said, "I have to tell you this. Before that last pregnancy test, I had knelt down and I had asked Father Baker to intercede for us." And she had a rather skeptical look. I said, "It's true. Oh, my life with my daughter is just amazing and terrific. I love her to pieces, and she's brought such joy to my life, to our life. Every time I look in my daughter's eyes, I thank Father Baker for that. And every night I bless her and thank God for her. I just thank God for her." And through Father Baker's intercession, I'm convinced we have her in our life.
2: And for 4 years, the Bielkowskis were a happy family of three. But they still had hope and faith that their family might grow again, and against all odds.
1: And of course, the doctors told Stephanie, "You got lucky once, but it's unlikely you'll ever be able to do that again." And we had tried.
0: For 4 years after Aaron was born, and nothing.
1: And nothing. I told her that I just had to pray again at Father Baker's tomb, his crypt. And the next time Stephanie took a pregnancy test, she was pregnant with Sebastian. And I had asked Father Baker for... We consider both of our children, Aaron Margaret and Sebastian Gerald, to be a tremendous miracle and gift that was brought to us through the intercession of Father Baker. And now Stephanie tells me, whenever I'm going over to pray at Father Baker's crypt, "Be careful what you ask for."
0: I certainly do think Father Baker is a saint.
1: Every day, I thank Father Baker, and I pray. I pray for his canonization.
2: Someday, when a miracle meeting the Vatican's strict criteria has been identified by the cause and validated by Rome, Father Nelson Baker will be declared blessed, and a second miracle will result in him being named a saint.
3: When he is beatified and then canonized, it will illumine the dome here for sure, but it will illumine this community and far beyond to say, look what one man can do.
4: In my mind, and in the mind of, I think, millions, he was a saint while he lived on this earth, and therefore is a saint with the Lord now.
5: Every day we say that prayer, that Father Baker will be declared a saint, and I fully believe he will be, and I hope I'm alive to see it.
6: He checks every box on what saints should be, how they should act, how they should, the kind of humility with which they should do what they do. He just checks off all the boxes.
7: So I think there is a tradition of great saints who build great buildings, and Father Baker is one of those.
8: I do believe he will be a saint someday. What a wonderful blessing that would be for the diocese and the church.
2: This has been They Might Be Saints. I'm Michael O'Neill.

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1: Is prayer powerful? St. Alphonsus Liguori put it this way, "He who prays will be saved. He who does not pray, well, you get the point." Prayer can bring us salvation. It's the means of putting us into communion with God, and God can do all things. The more our will lines up with the will of God, the more powerful our prayers, and the simpler they become ultimately, "Be it done to me, Lord, according to thy word." That's the prayer God will always answer.
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3: Family, a prayer that we pray together is a powerful prayer. So please pray together with me, our EWTN Family Prayer. Today we pray for the Church in Asia. Almighty God and Father, we praise you for your marvelous works. The Church of Asia is small but fervent, and we pray that you protect and bless them. Let a new Pentecost enliven the entire continent of Asia. Do not let them be deprived of the treasures of the gospel, but bring them into the Church where they may find life and salvation. Let none of them be lost, O Lord, but send missionaries and use EWTN to bring them the hope of the gospel. We ask this through Christ our Lord. Amen.
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5: We're on a mission to explore the home of perhaps the greatest modern miracle-working saint, Padre Pio, in Italy's San Giovanni Rotondo. Renowned for a myriad of mystical gifts, healing the sick, by location, and most famously the stigmata, the wounds of Christ, which he bore for 50 years, Padre Pio has inspired millions upon millions of pilgrims to visit this place of the supernatural and walk in the very footsteps of a man whose fame of sanctity has reached almost mythical proportions. My name is Michael O'Neill. I'm the Miracle Hunter. I research and investigate the supernatural, traveling the world to take a deeper look at how miraculous events have had a transformative effect on world history, inspiring some of Catholicism's most famous devotions and most magnificent churches. From miraculous images of the Virgin Mary and the inexplicably incorruptible bodies of great saints, to the miracles of the Eucharist and those who bear the wounds of Christ, journey with me around the globe to see the wonders that have inspired the fascination and faith of believers for centuries. We fly into Rome, but we must travel on the ground 4 hours east through the beautiful Italian countryside to reach San Giovanni Rotondo on the southeastern edge of this great nation. At the foot of Mount Calvo, on the Gargano Promontory, which is the round peninsula that sticks out like a tag at the ankle of the Italian boot, sits the small town of San Giovanni Rotondo in the province of Foggia and the region of Apulia. From a height on a clear day, you can just glimpse the Adriatic off in the distance. Today, it is one of the most visited cities in Italy, but its fame is only recent, the afterglow of the life of the Capuchin priest known around the world as Padre Pio. Annually, some 80,000 people come pilgrimage to the city to honor this

modern saint in the hope of receiving an infusion of grace, maybe even a miracle. Many others come to La Casa Sollievo della Sofferenza, that is, the home for the relief of suffering, one of Italy's most well-respected research hospitals and the project that Padre Pio considered his greatest work on earth. As a city, the origins of San Giovanni Rotondo go back to the Roman Empire, though archaeologists believe there was an ancient settlement in the area long before then. By the 3rd or 4th century, a Roman city had been established there, dedicated to the god Janus, the god of the two faces. When Christianity reached there, its inhabitants rededicated their city to St. John the Baptist. The church that is the city's namesake for its rotund shape was a 7th century baptistery. Archaeologists believe it may have been the site of a Roman temple. As time moved along, so did San Giovanni Rotondo, finding its place in medieval society. In the 13th century, the Emperor Frederick II of Swabia fortified it with a wall and towers, part of which is still visible today, closing the old medieval town with its narrow streets and even tighter alleys. Many pilgrims must have passed through here over the centuries, as it sits on the road that leads to the Cave of St. Michael, 20 kilometers away, long considered one of the holiest sites in Italy. When Padre Pio arrived by bus in 1916, life in San Giovanni Rotondo was in some ways closer to life in the Middle Ages than to modern standards of living. The narrow streets with their uneven stones and tight row houses charm us today with their antique quaintness. When Padre Pio walked through town to reach the Capuchin Monastery, San Giovanni Rotondo was a relatively poor, rural backwater. Even now, the nearest real city is a 40-minute car drive away. But at the beginning of the 20th century, most people in San Giovanni Rotondo traveled by horse and buggy. Civilization as we know it would have seemed much further away. Most of the town's residents were farmers, hired labor for the large landowners who owned the majority of arable land around the city. Animals roamed the streets. The comforts of modernity had not yet arrived to San Giovanni Rotondo, let alone throngs of tourists and pilgrims and a world-class medical facility that today surround these medieval streets. All of that would come thanks to the holy miracle-working Capuchin who joined the community at the Monastery of Our Lady of Grace in the middle of the First World War. The people of San Giovanni Rotondo built the convent of Our Lady of Grace for the Capuchins in 1540. The first known saint to stay here was St. Camillus de Lillis, founder of the Camillian monks dedicated to the care of the sick. In 1557, before his conversion that set him on the path to sainthood, he passed through the town and stayed at the convent as a guest of the Capuchins. At age 29, Padre Pio arrived at San Giovanni Rotondo. He was at an interesting moment in his life. He had been a priest for 7 years and a Capuchin for almost half his life. His reputation for holiness was already starting to form, and stories of the power of his intercessory prayer were also circulating. He was also already giving spiritual direction to several people, the first of his spiritual children. Coming to San Giovanni Rotondo marked a return to community life with his fellow Capuchins. Because of his mysterious illnesses, he had actually spent most of his religious life living with his family in Petrelcina. The story goes that when he arrived at the monastery, his superior told him, "Write to your mother and tell her to send your belongings, because dead or alive, you're staying." This is where God had destined him to develop his work as a confessor, spiritual director, victim soul, and hospital builder. Although there were already hints of his special vocation, his life at San Giovanni Rotondo unfolded as expected of a Capuchin. The community of friars ran a boys' high school. Padre Pio was assigned to teach. According to his former students, as a teacher, he was not brilliant. His classes were haphazard and his lectures short and superficial, but his students found in him a caring mentor and true guide to God. This was Padre Pio's gift as a priest and a saint. He exercised this gift above all in the convent's chapel. The chapel oozes the Franciscan spirit that Padre Pio lived. At the entrance, we find Mary with St. Francis and St. Michael. The small altar with a statue of St. Francis, Padre Pio celebrated Mass protected by a balustrade to keep the crowds back.
A large fresco depicts

Saint Felix of Cantilice, the first Capuchin saint, a simple lay brother who lived during the 16th century. Like Padre Pio, he was a phenomena of his age, bringing many souls to conversion and working tirelessly for the poor. The martyr Saint Ursula is depicted on the ceiling. Here he said the Mass with his renowned devotion that touched so many hearts. Many claim that his face visibly changed, became more Christ-like as he celebrated Mass. Here he heard the innumerable confessions that reconciled souls with God and brought the comfort of forgiveness. Here too, in front of this cross, he received his most extraordinary spiritual gifts, the visible wounds of Christ, the stigmata. He was the only friar at the convent on the morning of September 20th, 1918. As he usually did, he went to the choir to make his thanksgiving after Mass. This morning, he became deeply absorbed in prayer, even more profoundly than usual. In his mind, he saw Christ on the cross and heard the words, "I unite you with my passion." When Padre Pio regained his senses, he found his hands dripping with blood. There are a few times in a person's life where you can divide it up and talk about before this happened and after this happened. For Padre Pio and San Giovanni Rotondo in general, this clearly was one of those moments where nothing after would ever be the same. Padre Pio and his fellow friars tried to keep the supernatural grace quiet, but it wasn't long before word got out. First, it was word of mouth spread by his close disciples, but in the spring, media reports of the stigmata started and claimed miracles through his intercession followed. By summer, Padre Pio was international news. In a society where, on the one hand, being ever more skeptical and secular, and on the other, disillusioned and wounded by the senselessness of the First World War and the ravages of the Spanish flu epidemic, the story of the priest imprinted with the wounds of Christ hit a nerve. The crowds started to come. Men were known to wait in San Giovanni Rotondo for as long as 2 weeks just to have Padre Pio hear their confessions. As there were no hotels yet, they slept in the fields around the city. The age of peace and quiet in the remote mountains had now come to an end. Peasants, physicians, journalists, the pious, the curious, the sick came crowding in to touch, to see, to talk to the reputed saint. Those who couldn't come in person flooded the convent with letters. People reached out to Padre Pio both in person and by letter. The claims of healings through his blessings or prayers were numerous and varied. Cures from blindness, lameness, cancer, birth complications. Even a baby that had died while its desperate mother was on her way to see Padre Pio revived under the priest's touch. His prayers were said to have miraculously saved the local almond harvest 1 year during a plague of caterpillars. As word of Padre Pio's miraculous gifts spread, San Giovanni Rotondo became the site of even more miraculous happenings. Padre Pio was known for his ability to bilocate, to somehow be in two places at once. During his lifetime, sightings were reported from Italy to Hawaii, many most likely the result of overactive imaginations. His other gift with people was his ability to read souls and deeply intuit their needs. Many came to him carrying the weight of sin and guilt, sometimes years' worth of them. To Padre Pio, they could unburden themselves more easily. As their life story tumbled out in confession, Padre Pio guided them, inexplicably knowing and reassuring them of the forgiveness of sins they had already confessed, or other moments they still needed to bring to God for forgiveness. He could also tell who were the curious impenitents and spare them no admonitions, reprimands which usually led to their true conversion. The extraordinary peace and grace people experienced with Padre Pio led many thousands of penitents to Santa Maria della Grazia during his lifetime. For Padre Pio, reconciling souls with God was his greatest joy, the reason he spent so many hours in the confessional. Of course, Padre Pio's day didn't end when the last confession was heard and the church closed. In his cell, his sparse room in the friary, he answered letters and corresponded with his spiritual children. This was also the scene of other preternatural incidences in his life. It is here that souls stuck in purgatory appeared to him to ask his prayers. The devil beat him, and from where he bilocated. The sounds that came from his cell often told his brothers about the spiritual battle Padre Pio had chosen to fight. Today, the convent is

preserved as Padre Pio knew it, along with artifacts from his life, his vestments and habit, and the volumes of letters sent asking for his intercession or advice. As Padre Pio's fame spread and grew, the Capuchins decided they needed a larger church to accommodate the pilgrims. Construction was started in July 1956, and the church was opened in July 1959. The highlight of the church is the mosaic of Our Lady of Grace. After Padre Pio's beatification in 2002, his image, which you see here, was added to it. This was also the first resting place of Padre Pio's body in the lower level of the church. The Pilgrim Church of St. Padre Pio covers 65,000 square meters. It can accommodate 6,000 people inside and another 10,000 people in the exterior patio, which is an extension of the interior nave. It was constructed entirely with the donations of pilgrims and opened in 2004. It is the work of Italian designer Renzo Piano, who used local wood and stone. The shrine structure is formed by 22 arches coming out of a single pillar. The design was made to speak of welcome and resurrection. Directly under the center pillar rests the body of Padre Pio. The main altar sits where the arches originate. In the churchyard, 12 olive trees represent the 12 apostles, and the fountain, the River Jordan. The tabernacle in the Blessed Sacrament Chapel was carved from a single block of volcanic rock from the Etna volcano in Sicily. Two themes unite in this church: the resurrection and St. Francis's Canticle of the Sun, his exaltation of God in creation. These visuals envelop the visitor in a most sacred place of the church, the very crypt where Padre Pio's body is preserved. There are two series of mosaics. One depicts scenes from the life of St. Francis and Padre Pio. Another is a series of biblical scenes that inspired both St. Francis and Padre Pio. The golden glow from the ceiling speaks of resurrection, the hope that Padre Pio inspires. Though he prayed every day for those who had confided their problems and illness to him, whether in person or by letter, he always attributed the outcome to the grace of God, the mercy of the Sacred Heart of Jesus. It was this contact with suffering humanity that so inspired him to build a hospital. Though Padre Pio believed in the power of prayer without reserve, he knew that God also worked to heal the sick through medicine, and that all too often the means of helping suffering were insufficient, especially in isolated San Giovanni Rotondo. The closest hospital was approximately 40 kilometers away in Foggia, and the sick or injured arrived there too late. He had opened a small hospital in the old St. Clair convent after World War I, but an earthquake destroyed it in 1938. That was when he started thinking bigger. He wanted to create a state-of-the-art hospital right there in San Giovanni Rotondo. He considered it the most important work he would carry out in his entire life. Most people thought he was crazy, that he'd never be able to find the resources nor the interest for a grand medical facility in a remote mountain town, let alone actually build it as he had planned, on the side of a mountain. But as things usually worked with Padre Pio, he accomplished it with prayer, perseverance, and the help of a devoted group of friends. Work on the hospital really got underway after World War II. The war itself brought a blessing in disguise. The United States Army had two bases within a day's drive from San Giovanni Rotondo. When Italian Americans, only a generation or two removed from their old world roots, heard about the living saint of San Giovanni Rotondo, many made their way to the small town to see him for themselves. They would spread the word of the saint and his work back in America, and donations from the United States would become an important resource to build this hospital. In fact, it was the intervention of an American journalist, Barbara Ward, that brought in a large sum of money from the United Nations Reconstruction Fund and allowed the hospital to be completed. It was designed by a local self-taught engineer who built the complex completely with materials from the area right around San Giovanni Rotondo, from the stone to the lime. When it opened in 1954, it had 300 beds. 15 years later, it had 900. During his life, Padre Pio often visited the sick and said Mass

0: So at the hospital, he saw in the sick, and especially in the poor sick, the presence of Christ. He wanted the hospital to provide more than just technical treatment. He wanted it to care for and cure both body and soul. And that's why he called it the home for the relief of suffering. He envisioned it as a small city where people with all kinds of needs could be cared for, and those who cared for them could deepen both their professional knowledge and spirituality. This is what has become today. The main hospital today offers 50 clinical specialties and provides tens of thousands of treatments each year between both inpatient and outpatient services. But that is just the beginning. His hospital is referred to as the greatest miracle of Padre Pio, but he'll always be best remembered for the mystery and supernatural phenomena that surrounded him. There were some who doubted the veracity of the claims regarding Padre Pio. Pope Benedict XV had looked on the young Capuchin favorably, but as the hype and crowds around the priest continued to grow, Pius XI remitted the question of Padre Pio's authenticity to the Holy Office. Padre Pio was now under investigation, starting with the stigmata. His character and mental state were also examined. Two periods of restriction were imposed on him, first in the 1920s and 30s, and again in the 1960s. For many years, his priestly ministry was limited to private masses, but his patience, obedience, and humility, and the results of the examinations, only further proved the supernatural nature of his stigmata and his overall holiness. In his final years, the stigmata slowly disappeared. He exchanged the pain he had felt in the wounds of Christ for respiratory problems, edema, arthritis, and the frailty of old age. By mid-September 1968, it was clear he was dying. He kept praying the names of Jesus and Mary until he died on September 23rd. Maria was his last word. He had always said that he'd be able to do more good in heaven than on earth. It is this hope that continues to bring crowds of faithful like myself to San Giovanni Rotondo and to the tomb of the beloved Padre Pio.
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2: Pentecost reveals the Church's universal mission. 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And everyone there, that day, heard the apostles preaching in his native language. That is what Catholic means, universal. And that's our mission. As members of the body of Christ, we are called to proclaim his gospel to every nation. We are called to follow Jesus and to love him and serve him and work with him to create from out of the world's many peoples one single family of God.
1: Visit lacatholics.org to find ways to connect with our faith community in the Archdiocese of Los Angeles.
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4: Today we're going to take a look at Psalm 37. You know, the soulful psalms is where we take one of the psalms from the wisdom literature of the Old Testament that we hear in every holy sacrifice of the Mass, and we connect that psalm to your everyday lived experience. So today we're going to take a look at part of Psalm 37. 37 is a pretty long psalm, and we're going to take a look at verses 25 through 29. Of Psalm 37, again, verses 25 to 29. So open up, again, if you, doesn't matter if you use a New American Bible, New Jerusalem Bible, Revised Standard Version, you know, each of the Psalms are going to be, the translation is going to be different. I myself am using the Revised Grail Psalms, which are approved for use in the Holy Sacrifice of the Mass. All right. So Psalm 37 is in book one of the Psalms, Psalms 1 to 41. All of those psalms attributed to David. All right, the superscript or prescript of the psalm just says HaDavid, which is just of David. And verse 25 starts with this. I was young, and now I am old, but I have never seen the just man forsaken, nor his children begging for bread. So here's David. Probably wrote this psalm again toward the latter part of his years as king and toward the latter part of his life. He realized I was young, you know.

0: And that is age up to age 27 or 28, and you became a man when it was 27 or 28, because that's when your beard came in full at 27 or 28. And then you were so you were just a man, then you were an old man, which is like 28 to what was it, 28 to like 50? No, it was 28 to 40, which you were a man, and then 40 to like 50, like 55 or 56, you were an elderly man, and then 56 and over, you were an old man. So again, David is probably here again. Got to look at the Hebrew word, but the Greek parallel means an old man, right? So I was young, but now I am old. So now he's taking the time to reflect back on his life, and we do that. When we get older, we start to live with perspective. We start to look back at actions in our life. We look back to see how God was working in my life at a particular point in time, and we reflect because then we realize we're closer to the end of our life than we are to the beginning. And this is the time to kind of take stock on where we are, what we're doing, how God is working. And this is what David is doing. And I've never seen the just man forsaken. Now, David does record in many of the Psalms the persecution that he went was under Saul. He talked about some of the trials that he went through after his affair with Bathsheba. And getting her pregnant and then having her husband killed. He talks reflects on that in Psalm 51 on the mercy of God and forgiveness of sin. And so as he's reflecting back on all this, but yes, there's times where he felt that God, maybe it felt like it never happened, but it felt to him that God was turning his back on him or abandoning him. Although that's not true, because in those same Psalms, David also says, he knows that God is going to come through for him. He knows that God is going to fulfill his promise of fidelity to him and to his people. So he says, I was young and now I'm old. In other words, during the span of my life, from the time I began to understand God's providence and God working in my life all the way till now, I have never seen the just man forsaken by God.
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5: This Sunday, the church celebrates Pentecost. In the Gospel, we read, Jesus came and stood in their midst and said to them, "Peace be with you." Jesus said to them again, "Peace be with you. As the Father has sent me, so I send you." In most places, today's solemnity is celebrated with commotion. After all, the coming of the Holy Spirit pushes the church to fulfill her missionary mandate and to go to the corners of the earth proclaiming Jesus Christ as Lord. It might strike some, therefore, as odd that our Lord would stand after his resurrection before the apostles and tell them, "Peace be with you." Isn't peace a static thing? Doesn't it denote calm and the lack of motion? But in fact, the Greek word that our Lord uses here comes from the verb meaning to unite, to complete, to make whole. It is as if our Lord were saying to the apostles, "I have made you whole. You are now complete. And now I am sending you forth as the Father sent me." It kind of makes you wonder whether the apostles felt like they were complete, whether they felt like they were ready. Didn't some of them still have doubts? Weren't some of them still split in two or divided inside? None of this really seems to matter to our Lord. Why? Because the peace that he gives comes from the Holy Spirit. It is a peace that is different from the peace that the world gives. It doesn't come from below. It comes from above. God is ready to enable us to do things that we could never prepare for ourselves. It's like that old

0: saying, God doesn't call the equipped, he equips the called. So the real question for a believer is not whether or not we're ready to follow Christ, but whether or not we want to. God asks for our courage and supplies the rest.
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2: Hello, friends. 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He did make every atom, and he knows the path of every electron around the neutron at the core. So he knows this all, and so he's there. But he's not the same as creation. He transcends all creation. Creation had a beginning. He had no beginning. And yet he bridged the gap. He became man to save us.
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5: The other day, my son asked me, Dad, can't I be mostly good? Do I have to struggle with every sin and vice? I said, that'd be like me asking you, can't I be mostly faithful to your mom most of the time? You see, Christianity isn't just a moral code or a philosophy about how to live. If it were, half measures would be fine. But Christianity's about a person who offers his life to us and wants our whole lives in return. It's more like a marriage than a rule book. And that raises the bar a bit, doesn't it? Jesus said, be perfect as your heavenly Father is perfect. Well, that's not because he wants us to be these rigorous moralists. It's because he wants us to be all his, just like he is all ours. A relationship demands a whole lot more than a moral code, doesn't it? But it's also infinitely more beautiful. This is Chris Stefanik from RealLifeCatholic.com.
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10: 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Pedro Quiles, our producer, Matt Kabinski, our phone screener, Ace McKay is handling social media. I'm Tom Price, along with Dr. David Anders.
11: Tom, how are you today?
10: I'm doing great. How about you, my friend?
11: Doing decent, thank you.
10: Got an interesting question here from Eves, who says, why would God want the church to be diminished or almost extinct and give Satan the power to destroy at the end of time?
11: So I don't know that the church will be diminished and almost extinct by the end of time. I don't think God has revealed that. So I don't concede the premise of the question.
10: Okay.
11: I will concede that there are plenty of evils that humans and Christians confront on a daily basis for which we cannot give intelligible explanations.
10: Yeah.
11: And playing the let me think of a good reason why God would allow this game I think is a losing game.

0: My understanding is that the Reiki practitioners allege that they can manipulate or channel some sort of universal life energy force through touching the human body. Claims that, of course, have no basis in science, have no empirical verification for them. Now, let's talk about why they might work on the other side of this break.
1: All right, very good. 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In a moment, we'll also talk with Parker in Springfield, Steve in Oklahoma City. Lots more straight ahead on this edition of Call to Communion. Do stay with us.
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3: The reckless and irresponsible distribution of the deadly chemical abortion drug has enabled abusive men to target innocent women and children. Catherine Presley learned that she was pregnant only 1 week after her husband had asked for a separation. When he learned the news of their unborn child, he purchased deadly chemical abortion pills. He used these drugs to poison Catherine in hopes that he could secretly kill their daughter. While drinking a glass of water that he had given her, she noticed something was off. The water appeared murky, and she realized what was happening. She immediately called a pregnancy resource center and was able to take progesterone to counter the effects of the drug. Her husband tried to kill her daughter a total of 7 times. Thankfully, baby Josephine survived.
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4: 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Our world is besieged by those who feel entitled and want to blame others and expect others to do everything for them. When we go to confession, by God's help, we're saying, it's my job, it's my responsibility, I'm going to get on and do what I can to change myself and change the world with God's help.
1: 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So before the break, we were starting on an email from Indira. I'll just recap that. Should Reiki healing ever be received or practiced by Christians? And if not, how do you explain the alleged healings people have experienced through it?
0: Yeah, so before the break, I gave you my opinion that there's nothing to Reiki healing that is based on a pseudoscientific theory and is therefore superstitious. The fact that people submit to spurious forms of, you know, as it were, medicine and report positive outcomes is easily explicable in terms of the placebo effect, which is very real.
1: Oh, yeah.
0: Right? The reason why in trials of drugs they always are testing against placebo is because just to give somebody a drug and have them report improvement doesn't demonstrate that the drug caused the improvement.
1: Right.
0: Sometimes the anticipation of the drug causes the improvement because of the psychology of the human person. And so you have to account for placebo. Placebo is a real effect. It really does have curative properties. And I would account for the alleged efficacy of Reiki through placebo. Now, as to whether that should be received in a Christian context, St. Thomas Aquinas, doctor of the Catholic faith, teaches that the rule of human acts is right reason, and we have a moral obligation to seek our own flourishing by following the rule of right reason. And so Christians, there's a moral imperative in the Catholic faith not to be irrational, which means to be aware of our biases and to follow the evidence where it leads, et cetera, et cetera. And that's not what our gut tells us about evidence, but what can rationally be known, you know, by objective third parties and so forth. And so I think it's not in the Christian's best interest to go in for this sort of thing. Now, you know, Reiki also culturally associated with New Age and other factors that are explicitly anti-Catholic. That's not to say that Catholics operating, you know, within a much more orthodox theological milieu aren't also prone to various forms of superstition. I'm not going to name them because I think I'd get my head taken off by a lot of people, but there are a lot of health fads that circulate in the Catholic and Christian world under the alternative health umbrella. There are products that get sold and this kind of thing through direct marketing and pyramid schemes and the other, none of which have any scientific backing behind them. And maybe avoidance of certain kind of medical treatments or interventions that it's sort of the fad. I remember, I mean,

0: The wisdom of Mother Angelica.
1: Have you ever been so grief-stricken and so heartsick that you can't see God? You can't see God in the tragedy. You can't see God in that cross. You can't see God in that sin. Why? You're enveloped in that grief. You're enveloped in fear. And God is out the window. You don't see Him standing right next to you.
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5: My call to the priesthood came first in my early years with the help of my parents, my family members, my parish priest, and the religious sisters of Notre Dame of Toledo, Ohio, who taught me in grade school in my hometown of Fostoria, Ohio, and also my classmates at St. Wenon Parish School. And one of the greatest helps that the sisters of Notre Dame offered me was to teach me the lives of the saints. They used to give little books to us in our school, pamphlets, easy to read, short stories about the saints. And I found the saints to be the best teachers about vocations of service in the church. People like St. John Vianney, St. Maximilian Kolbe, St. Pius X, and others. These were men who guided me on my journey to the priesthood. I was ordained a priest in 1970 and had a vast variety of assignments as a priest in campus ministry, in parish ministry, teaching in a seminary. My 29 years as a priest in the Diocese of St. Augustine were very happy and blessed days. Diocesan priesthood has been a great gift, and I would encourage any young man to give serious consideration to the vocation of priesthood. What do you think about priesthood? I suggest you read the lives of the saints. They're your brothers and sisters who will teach you the message of priesthood. Look to the models of good priests in your midst. They are great people who image priesthood today. And finally, pray daily to the Holy Spirit for guidance and discernment. It is that Holy Spirit who will lead you in the way of holiness to your vocation in life. I hope it might be the priesthood.
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8: We should pray because prayer is conversation with God, and conversation is the only way to build a relationship. We need that relationship with God. We should pray and talk with God about what's on our hearts, what's on our minds, what's active in our lives, the joys we have. We should share all of these with God. Prayer is conversation, and conversation is the only way to build a relationship with God. It's the most important relationship. All of our other relationships depend on this one.
9: This is Father Will Stratton. We pray so that we may come to know God, but I think even more importantly, we pray so that He may come to know us. In the name of the Father, and of the Son, and of the Holy Spirit, amen. Heavenly Father, You have created all things, all people, in Your likeness, in Your image. We pray for an end.

0: of abortion. We pray for respect of all human life from conception to natural death. Continue to pray for conversion of their hearts back to you. Ask, Lord, that they may see and encounter you also in their brothers and sisters. We pray for a respect of human life from conception to natural death, that all people may see and encounter Christ and recognize the goodness and the gift of life. Lord, may you convert the hearts of those who agree with abortion, and may you bring it to an end. We ask this through Christ our Lord. In the name of the Father, and of the Son, and of the Holy Spirit. Amen.
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2: Father Robert Altier offers a comprehensive presentation and explanation of the basic elements of the Catholic faith. 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

Welcome to Beauty, Truth, and Goodness, the Fundamentals of Catholicism. My name is Father Robert Altier, and we've been talking about the confessional and some of the practicalities about confession, and so that's what we will continue in this segment. So let's turn to our Blessed Lady and ask her intercession for us. In the name of the Father, and of the Son, and of the Holy Spirit, amen. Hail Mary, full of grace, the Lord is with thee. Blessed art thou amongst women, and blessed is the fruit of thy womb, Jesus. Holy Mary, Mother of God, pray for us sinners, now and at the hour of our death. Amen. In the name of the Father, and of the Son, and of the Holy Spirit. Amen. In the Gospels, Jesus tells us that if there is anything that is hidden in the darkness, that it will be exposed in the light. In this context, it means that if there is some area of sin in our lives that we have not dealt with as yet, some area that we know about but are purposely trying to keep hidden for whatever reason, that the day is going to come when we're going to have to deal with it. We can either deal with it now, or we can wait until the last judgment. Remember, if we bring it to light, God doesn't have to. But God is the light, and so therefore, if we choose to keep it hidden, on the day we stand before him and the light of God shines within our soul, all of that's going to be exposed. So one is going to mean the forgiveness of sin. The other could well mean eternal condemnation. And so that's the difference. Again, if we can humble ourselves for just a few minutes is really all that's being asked. To be able to confess what it is that we've done, that can bring eternal salvation to our soul. And if we choose to keep it hidden, it can bring eternal condemnation. And so we can bring our sins to light and receive mercy, or the Lord can bring our sins to light and we condemn ourselves. Those are the two choices that we have. And so really, again, you look at it that way and you say, okay, can I just humble myself for a couple of minutes and confess what I've done? That's all that's being asked. Now we get all concerned about all kinds of things. What about this? What about that? Maybe the priest is going to give me some huge penance. Maybe he's going to tell somebody, you know, and so on. Well, let's think about that for a second. First of all, remember the priest cannot talk about what happened in the confessional to anyone, ever. There are priests literally like St. John Nepomucene who was drowned in the river because he wouldn't tell the king what the queen's confession was. Queen is a saint, and she's a very holy lady, so she went to confession every week. And her husband, who wasn't so holy, thought, you know, if she's going to confession every week, she must be committing adultery or doing something really big. I mean, you know, what's she have to go every week for? And so he wanted to get the lowdown on what was going on. Of course, the priest can't talk about it.

he was put to death. Even in America, there have been a number of attempts to get priests to talk about what happened in the confessional. The law is specifically written in every state in the union that, you know, if there are certain things that have to be told. However, if there is something that happens in the confessional, that is off limits. There is a priest-penitent privilege that is there, and that cannot be violated. You may recall, this was back, I don't know, 10, 15 years ago, whatever it was, there was a case out in Oregon where they were quite certain that this man had, I think it was murder, had killed somebody, and he wouldn't admit to it, and they didn't have the, you know, all of the evidence, and so they were trying to get him to confess. He asked if he could see a priest and go to confession, and they recorded it. And when the bishop found out, he blew a cork, which he should, and they went to court, and the court ordered that that tape, whatever the confession that they taped, would be destroyed. And it could not be used as evidence against this man because they had violated the seal of the confessional. And so how serious is the church about that? If the priest talks about your sins to anyone, he is automatically excommunicated on the spot. In other words, he's kicked out of the church immediately. And so that's how serious the church is about this. And so priests will go to jail. Priests will die before they will talk about what happened in the confessional. We can talk in general, as I have, oh, if somebody were to come in and confess this, you know, this is how I might deal with it or something like that. But I can't say, oh, this lady came in and she was confessing this or that. That would be a violation of the confessional. Can't do that. And so the priest has to remain silent. That's why I remember when I told you, if we had to keep all that in our heads, all the sins that we hear, and it's going round and round, we can't talk to anybody. I can't talk to another priest about it. Nobody. What we hear in the confessional has to stay there. That's why God in his mercy takes it away, so that we don't have to deal with that. But, you know, the priest is bound by what is called that seal of the confessional. He cannot talk about the sins that anybody confessed in the confessional. And, you know, if somebody came in, for instance, and confessed murder, I could recommend to the person that they really need to go and turn themselves in. I cannot call the police and say, by the way, somebody came in and confessed murder today. You know, we can't do that. And so that's again something you can be absolutely guaranteed of. Whatever you confess stays right there. Cannot go any further. We talk for a minute about the history of confession. Early on, you read in the letter of St. James, he talks about confessing your sins to one another. Well, in the early church, they thought that once a person was baptized, that should be enough to be able to not sin anymore. And so if they did, well, then there was a public confession. Well, needless to say, that didn't last for very long because, you know, what if you stand up there, you know, some guy stands up there and says, I have to admit I committed adultery. Well, what's going to happen next? Oh, yeah. Oh, didn't we see him with Mrs. Jones last week? No, pretty soon all the yapping is going on and all the gossip and all the stuff. That stopped real fast. And so then what they said is, you know what, the bishop, as the successor to the apostles, is the one that will have the authority to forgive sin. Well, as the church grew, that became a bit of a burden, not only for the bishop, but for the people, because if the bishop was kind of in the middle of the city and some of these people were in outlying areas, to be able to come to where the bishop was to go to confession was a real struggle. So then they started giving the priest the authority to forgive sin, or to hear confessions, I should say. And then what happens, the priest would give the penance to the person when they were completed, then they had to go to the bishop to be able to receive absolution. Well, that still got to be quite a burden. And so eventually it was allowed for the priests also to be able to give absolution, to forgive the sins. That is something that has to be given by the bishop. The authority to forgive sin was given to the apostles and their successors. And so the bishop has to give to the priest the authority to be able to forgive sin. If the bishop has not given that, or if he takes it away, the priest can't hear confessions. And he can do that whenever he wants. The authority is with the bishop. And so, yes, a priest is given that authority,

given it by the bishop. And so, anyway, so that's what happened as times went along. Well, as things continued, some of the penances got to be rather large. And so people would go to confession and they'd confess their sins and the priest would give them these humongous penances, you know, that they might not be able to complete for years and years. You know, and needless to say, that was a problem. Although I have to admit, my two favorite penances, it actually is the same one, basically. But if you ever have the opportunity to go to Mount Sinai, and you start climbing the mountain, when you get up toward the top, it gets pretty steep. Well, the priest obviously knew that, and so when somebody had come in, must have been one of the monks at St. Catherine's Monastery, right there at the bottom of the mountain. You get up there, and all of a sudden there are steps that are carved into the side of the mountain. And I think one side, if I'm not mistaken, is about 600 steps, and the other is about 300. And of course, it's kind of humorous, human nature being what it is. The first steps are, probably about 12 or 15 feet wide and about 6 inches tall. When you get up toward the top, they're about this wide and about this tall. You know, somebody was getting a little anxious to get their work done. But that was a penance that somebody gave. I thought, I wonder what those monks did, because if I knew what they did, I'd know what to give as a penance to somebody if they came in and confessed that. Go and carve a stairway into the side of a mountain. And so, but anyway, that's, needless to say, that's not something that you're going to have to do. But that's actually where indulgences came from. If you look in some old prayer books, there were particular indulgences, you know, that, you know, for instance, if you said the Salve Regina, Hail Holy Queen, there was a 10-year indulgence that was connected with that. Well, if you were given a penance to beg alms at the church door every Sunday for the next 25 years for the poor, well, okay, what are you going to do? Well, this way the church said, you know, some of these penances are getting to be pretty, pretty big. And it's quite a pain for these people. So if you do these prayers, that would take off time from your penance. Well, when the penances became more reasonable, don't know if this is actually what happened, but I read someplace at one point what the church did is to tell the priest that whatever penance you give to the people, you have to do as well. Well, then they became pretty small. The generosity to be able to deal it out to somebody else, but when you have to do it yourself, well, you know, all of a sudden we become merciful. But as the penances got smaller, nonetheless, those indulgences were still there, and the church said, you know what, that can be given to the souls in purgatory. That can be applied to others. And so, what the indulgences are is the merit of Jesus and Mary and the saints that was earned beyond what they needed to be able to get into heaven. Well, Jesus and Mary didn't need any to be able to get there. They already had. So everything that was there but the saints, anything beyond what they needed to be able to get to heaven is given to the church as a treasure. And so it's like the church has the treasury of the saints to be able to help others with. So she didn't want to be guilty of what our Lord said about the Pharisees when they would, you know, bind up heavy loads and put on other people's shoulders and not lift a finger to help them. The church wanted to help the people. And so these indulgences became a way of being able to say, okay, we've got all of this merit that is there from our Lord and our Lady and the saints. We can apply this to the souls of the people of God, and they can give that to the souls in purgatory or whomever. And so that's what that's all about. And so at this point, the church doesn't give particular indulgences anymore, but rather either partial or plenary. The reason for that, for instance, you think about what I said about the Hail Holy Queen. You can get 10 years of an indulgence just for praying that prayer. Well, that, of course, assumes that you're praying it well. But if you really wanted to crank out the Hail Holy Queen, you could probably do it in less than 20 seconds. If you do that, you probably added time to your purgatory rather than taking time off. And so the church said, you know what? We'll leave it to God. We still have all this merit of all the saints and our Lord and our Lady, but we'll leave it to God to decide. And so if you do the Hail Holy Queen and you do it really well, maybe it was worth 50 years off of purgatory. And if you don't do it very well, maybe it was worth the 20 seconds that it took you to crank it off. And so it's up

to the Lord. And so that's a partial indulgence. So rather than saying 300 days or 10 years or 5 years or whatever, it's up to the Lord. You do whatever is necessary to receive it, and he's the one who will grant it. A plenary indulgence, what that means is all of the temporal punishment due to sin is removed. And so if that's the case, there are several things that have to be done. First of all, you have to do whatever the thing happens to be for which you can get a plenary indulgence. And that doesn't require a whole lot, by the way. Some of these things, you know, it's like going to a church on the name day of the church and making a visit to the Blessed Sacrament. And, you know, the things are not huge. The church, again, wants to be very merciful and bring to people the opportunity to receive the grace of God. So you do whatever is necessary for the gaining of the indulgence, which, by the way, praying the rosary with more than just by yourself, so if it's with two people or more, you can get a plenary indulgence for doing that. Stations of the Cross is another one. You can get a plenary indulgence for doing that. So anyway, you do the thing, whatever it happens to be. Then you also have to pray an Apostles' Creed, an Our Father, and a Hail Mary for the intentions of the Pope. And then you have to go to confession 8 days either side of whatever, so 8 days before up to 8 days after, so you got a little more than a week from when you do this. You have to go to communion within that same 16-day period. And the hard part for a plenary indulgence is you must be detached from every aspect of every sin that you've ever committed. So if I ask you, for instance, to think back to some time when you really got even with somebody, I mean, you were kind of creative and you really got them, you get a little grin on your face when you think about that. You're not completely detached from the sin because you still kind of like it. You know, we're supposed to hate sin. And so if we're still hanging on to something, we still like it, then we cannot receive a plenary indulgence because we're still hanging on to something. But even so, you can still get a pretty hefty partial indulgence. So it's a wonderful thing to do. You can receive one plenary indulgence per day. So again, that's if you go to confession every 2 weeks, then you're within that 16 days and you can do one a day and offer it for the souls in purgatory. What a wonderful thing to do, but it's up to you. I should also mention about the screen and face-to-face. It used to be all the way up actually through the Middle Ages that people went to confession face-to-face. They would actually take out chairs and put it right in front of the tabernacle. And you would go with Jesus right there and the priest and the penitent. Well, that became a problem actually with the Protestant Reformation. And one of the things when they wanted to discredit the church is that they started accusing the priests of things. And so they would have usually a woman who would just kind of hang around until there was nobody else in the church. And once there was nobody there, she could say anything she wanted, and there was no way the priest could defend himself. And so that's why they put in the confessional with the screen. It was actually to protect the priest from these false accusations, or from true accusations if he's got a weakness in that way. And so it was put in to protect the priest from that. Well, the church also realized, you know what? This also provides for anonymity for the people. And the church says that you have a right to be anonymous if you want. And so you can go face to face if you want, but you cannot be required to go face to face. And actually, in order to go face to face, both the priest and the penitent have to agree that would be the case. And so you can't just walk in and say, I want to go face to face. The priest can say, nope, I don't want that. And nor can the priest say to you, come over here and sit in this chair. No, you have a right to go behind the screen and be anonymous if that's what you want. So again, that's something the church gives to you as an absolute right. You cannot be forced to go face to face, nor can the priest be forced into a situation where it has to be face to face. As far as going to confession, it's pretty simple. It's, you just simply kneel down and the priest will start with the sign of the cross. You say, bless me, Father, for I've sinned. It's been however long since my last confession. These are my sins. Just tell him your sins. He'll usually maybe give you some point of advice about something, a little counsel. He'll give you a penance to do, and then he will ask you to make your act of contrition. Following that, he'll give you absolution. Don't leave the confessional until you receive absolution.

absolution, because your sins aren't forgiven until the absolution is given. And so people oftentimes will do their act of contrition, try and get up and leave. And so make sure you wait until the priest is done with the absolution so you know your sins are actually forgiven. One other question that people will bring up is, what if I forget something? You know, I go to confession, I confess my sins, and then 2 days later I'm walking down the streets like, oh, I forgot to mention that. If you honestly forgot to confess a sin, it's forgiven. You intended to confess it, and you honestly forgot, it's all forgiven. If it's a mortal sin, just bring it up the next time you go to confession. Tell the priest you forgot it last time so that he knows you didn't do it last week or something, and that'll be fine. The same is true if there's something from way in the past that you've forgotten about or whatever. The fact that you remember it does not put you back into the state of sin. Okay, the sin is forgiven. And so you can still go to communion, you can still do all the things. Don't worry about that. Just let the priest know. Same thing, if it's something that you did 20 years ago, when you come into confession, just let the priest know this happened 20 years ago. So again, he doesn't think you just did it last week or something like that. So don't worry about that sort of thing. Scrupulosity, I should point out, is another thing. It's a terrible scourge for some people. You know, the people that are scrupulous, they tend to focus in on one thing, and they tend to make a mountain out of a molehill. And it becomes the focus of everything. They oftentimes can't accept the forgiveness of God. They think that their sins are so huge, and sometimes they're just dealing with little tiny things, and they get real scrupulous about it. It's a huge penance for those people. It's a terrible pain for those people that are having to deal with that. And it's actually, the saints tell us, part of our pride. So we need to pray for humility and be able to try to see things more objectively as far as the forgiveness of sin and really how bad our sins really are, because we need to keep that always in that proper perspective. You know, you can ask the priest, is this a mortal sin? Because that becomes the key. People who are scrupulous oftentimes think that they've committed mortal sins when they're just little tiny ones. And so it's a real struggle for those people. I really, my heart goes out to them, because it's very, very painful for them having to deal with that. As far as who to go to confession to, you have a right as a Catholic to go to any priest in the world. I used to tell people all the time, if you want to get on an airplane and fly someplace and go to confession, you can do that. And then somebody told me that's what they actually do. They're so terrified of going to a priest in the local area because what if the priest recognizes my voice or something, you know, that this person actually would only go to confession once a year, make a pilgrimage someplace once a year, because of course would never go back to the same place in case the same priest was there and recognized the voice, you know. And so, you know, the thing you got to remember, again, priests hear hundreds and hundreds and hundreds of confessions. We're not there to try and remember what your voice sounds like or anything like that. That's not the key. But anyway, you have the right to go anywhere, to any priest. And so you don't have to go to your parish priest. You can go to any priest anywhere in the world. However, I would strongly recommend for you to find a priest whom you feel comfortable with and make him your regular confessor. If it's a regular confessor, then the priest starts to get used to your pattern of sins. You know what to expect from him, and so on. Personally, I will not go to a priest that I don't know well, because I don't want some guy who's going to make a mountain out of a molehill. Neither do I want somebody who's going to make a molehill out of a mountain. I want somebody who is going to be able to be clear about things and is on the right track. And so I will only go to somebody who is a friend. But there are lots of people who would say, oh no, if I know a priest, then I'm not going to go to confession to that guy, and I don't want him to know my sins. That's okay. You can go anywhere that you want, to any priest that you want. So that's just my recommendation, is having a regular confessor, but that's my recommendation. You don't have to do that at all. The priest doesn't need to know who you are. You don't need to worry about any of that kind of stuff. Just, you know, again, if you know the priest and you want him to know who you are, that's up to you. You can do that, but none of that's necessary. There are also three forms of going to confession. Form one is just going one-on-one to the priest in the confessional. Form two is if there is what they sometimes

call communal penance. They might have 10 or 15 priests come and they have a homily and readings and so on. And then you still go individually to a priest. Everybody breaks up in different parts of the church and goes individually. Form three is called general absolution. That is only in case of an emergency. And so like if the plane is going down and the priest doesn't have time to hear everybody's confession, you give them general absolution. The point with general absolution is if you happen to live through the emergency, you still have to go to confession and confess whatever sins were there because, you know, it was given simply in case you were going to die. And so otherwise it is forbidden to use general absolution. So if there's a priest that's doing that, stay away from it, because that is your sins. Actually, if you go twice in a row to general absolution, your sins aren't forgiven. You still have to go to individual confession in between. Sometimes people will say, oh, poor father, you know, he's so busy. You know, he's too busy for my confession. Nonsense. You know, it may be that the priest is busy, but actually there are very few opportunities that a priest has to exercise his priesthood. For instance, right now, I'm not exercising my priesthood. Anybody who would know this information could teach it. Anybody can. And so, just happen to be a priest teaching it, but I'm not actually exercising my priesthood as I'm doing this. So the actual only times that a priest has to exercise his priesthood is when he's doing something sacramental, saying Mass, baptizing, anointing someone, forgiving sins, and so on. And so really, for a priest, it's a privilege to be able to do that. You know, he's the only one in the world who can do it. And to be, you know, to be able to absolve people of their sins. And so don't feel sorry for him and don't back away if you have a legitimate request to be able to go to confession. You know, you might not want to show up 30 seconds before Mass starts because, you know, at that point they're just about to start Mass, but 10 minutes before Mass starts, no problem. You know, if you need to go to confession, don't worry about it. Just get there. And so that becomes the priority. Even if the priest doesn't seem too enthused about it, that's his problem. Go to confession. One last question. How often should you go to confession? Well, the church requires that we go to confession once a year if there's a mortal sin on our soul during the Easter season so that we can receive communion of the Easter duty. However, I would recommend at a minimum going quarterly. And even, you know, if you're going to run a business, you have to keep up your books at least quarterly. Personally, I couldn't tell you what I was doing 3 or 4 months ago. I don't know. What sins did I commit 3 months ago? I don't know. I'm getting Alzheimer's, I think, and I don't remember much, you know. So it's, you know, it's something that I would look at and say, go regularly. If what I say is watch the little things. If you start slipping up, watch your mouth, watch what you're doing, watch your patience, things like that. When you start slipping up, that's when you've gone a little too far. So if that's after 3 weeks, go every 2. For some of us, it's every day, but you know, so you can figure that out. Go 6 weeks every month, whatever it is, figure out what's going to work best for you and make it a regular habit. It gets really easy. And like I said, you look forward to it. So with that, we have to quit. And the Lord be with you. May the blessing of Almighty God, the Father, the Son, and the Holy Spirit descend upon you and remain with you forever. Amen.

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1: Well, today we're going to start looking at Psalm 81, and it starts in verse 2. Sing joyfully to God our strength. Shout in triumph to the God of Jacob. So I love the way this psalm starts, which is praising God. In fact, singing joyfully to God. Why? Because these psalms were meant to be sung. But again, it starts to sing joyfully. So clearly these are psalms were meant to be sung for one purpose, for the honor and the praise and the glory of God. St. Augustine once said, he who sings prays twice. And we see in the book of Revelation, the choirs of angels singing, all honoring and praising God forever.
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Welcome back to Beauty, Truth, and Goodness, The Fundamentals of Catholicism. My name is Father Robert Altier. We've been talking about the humanity of Christ, and in order to assume our humanity to himself, our Lord also took a mother to himself. And so let's ask his mother to intercede for us so that we can know her son. In the name of the Father, and of the Son, and of the Holy Spirit, amen. Hail Mary, full of grace, the Lord is with thee. Blessed art thou amongst women, and blessed is the fruit of thy womb, Jesus. Holy Mary, Mother of God, pray for us sinners, now and at the hour of our death. Amen. In the name of the Father, and of the Son, and of the Holy Spirit. Amen. At the end of our last show, we were talking about the fact that Jesus is a priest, a prophet, and a king. And we had talked about the office of the prophet being the office of a teacher, the office of the king being also the same as the shepherd, and it's one of service. We were talking about the office of a priest. And in that context, we said that Jesus is a mediator because the first notion of priesthood is mediation. And so we had said a mediator is one who stands in the middle between two extremes. But Jesus is the only true mediator between God and man because he is both God and man. So it's not just that he goes between the two, he is both. He is God, he is human. And so he has both. Another essential notion of priesthood, as we talk about Jesus as the priest, is sacrifice. And so the office of the priest is to offer sacrifice. So in this sense, sacrifice means to offer something that is good and precious to God, to remove it from our hands and to place it in God's hands, essentially. And so taking something which is good and precious to us and offering that to God. And so the purpose then for offering sacrifice, again, we'll talk much more about this when we talk about priesthood, but the purpose is to give visible expression to our obedience and to our subjection to the divine will. That's why we offer sacrifice, to show that we will be obedient and subject to God. So, looking at mediation again, mediation between God and man is a two-way street. And so the priest offers gifts and sacrifices to God on behalf of humanity. And he also brings gifts and blessings from God to his people. That's the notion of priesthood. So he stands

between the two. We offer sacrifice to God, we offer the gifts of God to the people of God. And so in the Catholic faith, this is done through the administration of the sacraments, especially the offering of the Eucharist at Mass. And so we offer the bread and wine to God, we offer what is precious to us, to the Lord, and then the priest brings to the people the Holy Eucharist, which is God himself. So again, we'll talk all about that at a much later time. But right now, when we're looking at Jesus as the priest and Jesus as the mediator, it is once again because of his hypostatic union, that union of the two natures of Christ, the divine nature and the human nature in the one person of Jesus Christ. It is because of that union that he is the mediator, and therefore he alone ultimately is able to offer acceptable sacrifices to God. Obviously, they're going to be acceptable to God because he is God. He's not going to offer something that's not acceptable to his own self. And so, therefore, he's offering the gifts to God that are truly and purely acceptable. He is also to be able to bring to us the grace of God because he's one of us. And so he comes down to us, takes on our nature, and therefore he is able to give to us the divine gifts, but that's partially because he took our nature to himself. And because the hypostatic union will last for eternity, Jesus is our high priest. So when we look in St. Paul's letter to the Hebrews, he talks about the high priesthood of Jesus. And that's why he's our high priest, because he alone is both God and man, and it will be that way for eternity. That's why in the New Testament, there is only one priest. Again, we'll talk much more about that when we talk about priesthood, but he is the only priest, the only New Testament priest. And so I'll let you hang on that one and think about what does that mean for the rest of us who call ourselves priests if he's the only one. So that becomes an important point, and I'll explain that when we talk about priesthood. Anyway, the Church teaches us that the death of Jesus on the cross was a true sacrifice. The word sacrifice, I should point out to you, actually comes from two Latin words, and it literally means to make holy. Sacra facere is what the two words, sacra and facere, to make holy. Is what that word comes from. So it's to take something, again, that's on the natural level, something that is good and beautiful, and it's offering to God. It is making it something which is holy. And so a sacrifice actually has four elements that must be present for anything to be a true sacrifice. First of all, there is the person to whom it is offered. So okay, if I'm going to offer sacrifice, to whom am I offering that sacrifice? Secondly, the one who is making the offering. Thirdly, there has to be a visible gift. What is it that you're offering? And then the fourth is the purpose for which the offering is being made. So when we look at what happened on the cross, if we just make one sentence, I'll break it to those four points, we see that on the cross, Jesus is both the priest and the victim. Now, by victim here, we have to be clear what we mean. We're not talking about the poor guy who, you know, got trashed or something like that, or, you know, run over by a car or whatever you want to talk about. Oh, the victim of this crime or something. That's not what we're talking about. The Latin word for victim is hostia. And so you'll recognize that, for instance, in the Eucharistic hymn, O Salutaris Hostia. It's also where we get the word that we use with regard to Holy Communion when we talk about the host. I mean, sometimes, I remember listening to one person actually give a talk, and they said, well, just think about what it says regarding Mass. It's a celebration, and we have a host. It's a party. And I buried my face and I thought, no, did I just hear what I thought I heard? No, it's not the host that we're talking about at Mass is not the guy who's having a party and we're all invited. No, the host is the victim. And by victim here, the best way I've ever heard it described is this. The family has a little lamb. And that lamb grows up with the children and the children

and just love that little lamb and play with it, sleep with it, all the things that kids will do with that little lamb. But one day the family doesn't have any food, and the lamb has to be sacrificed so the family can live. The lamb is the victim, the one who is offered so that the others can live. That's really what that's all about. So again, that's where we see it's very different from our concept of what a victim is, the poor guy that got robbed or the poor guy that got hit by the car or whatever. No, this is a matter of giving his life so that others can live. So getting back to the point now, Jesus offered, so we have the one who offers. Jesus offered himself, so we have the visible gift. Jesus offered himself to the Father, so the one to whom it is offered. Jesus offered himself to the Father in atonement for our sins, the purpose for which the offering is made. So there are the four points in that one little sentence. Jesus offered himself to the Father in atonement for our sins. Just that simple. When we look at it that way, that states exactly what that sacrifice is all about. And so he is the priest who is making the offering. He is also the victim, or in this case, in that statement, the visible gift that is being offered. He's offering himself to the Father, but he's doing it for us. And so that's where those four elements come into play. Now, in the agony in the garden, we look at Jesus and the suffering that he's enduring. He prays that the cup might pass him by. But he also prays, not my will be done, but yours. So we have to ask the question, did Jesus really have to die? Did he have to die? Well, if he chose not to die, for him that would have been a sin. Because he knew what the will of God was for him. Obviously, he's God, so he knew that that was God's will. And if he chose not to do it, if he chose deliberately to act against the will of God, that would be a sin. Obviously, he can't sin. And so, at the same time, if we look at it from the other side, if he was forced to die, if he had to die, then there's no free will in it. Where's the freedom to be able to offer himself? And so if it is not a free choice, then it's not a sacrifice. And if it's not a sacrifice, then we are not redeemed. So if he was forced into this and didn't want to do it, then there's no redemption. So maybe we could say, well, gee, he was both God and man. He had two intellects and he had two wills. So maybe we could say in the agony in the garden, obviously we're talking about the human nature because in his divine nature he can't suffer anyway. So maybe if that's all we're talking about, forget about the divine part. How about the human part? Maybe he really didn't have a choice. Or maybe he did. Which is it? Well, remember, it's the person that makes the choice, not a nature. Our nature can't make a choice. You as a person make a choice. Jesus as a person had to make the choice. And so that was the same thing that we had to look at. Can't separate the two natures out there. He can suffer because he had a human nature, but it's the person who suffered. And it's the person who had to make the choice or not. So our problem here actually is the definition of the word freedom. And this is something very important for us as Americans to begin to understand what freedom really is. First of all, freedom is a gift. It is a gift from God. We are made in the image and likeness of God, and God is free. And so as long as we act in his image, we are free. As long as we act in God's image, we are free. When we act against what it means to be the image of God, in other words, every time that we sin, we are no longer free. Look at St. Paul's letter to the Romans. Anyone who sins becomes a slave to sin. Jesus taught us that same thing. St. Paul said you've got to be a slave to somebody. We all have to serve someone. Even Bob Dylan, that rock and roll guy, figured that out. He had a whole song dedicated exactly to that. Everybody has to serve someone. Who's it going to be? Well, it's either God or it's not. One or the other. Anyone else you serve is not God.

Is it really worth serving them? Anyway, even in this, it's either, he says, a slave to sin or a slave to obedience. Obedience, in this case, is not an affront to us, but rather the fulfillment of our dignity, because God only wants what is best for you. He never wants even what's second best for you. He wants only the very best for you. So to be obedient to the will of God is really to choose what's the very best, so it's not an affront to us in any way, shape, or form. But the devil, of course, is very shrewd, and he says, oh no, freedom is being able to do whatever I want and no one can tell me any different. That's not freedom. That's license. Freedom is acting according to the will of God to do what's truly the best. So if doing God's will is freedom, therefore, if Jesus chose to do the will of God, which is exactly what he did, then he used his freedom. Obviously, he couldn't choose against the will of God because he was God and it's the person that has to make the choice, so he's not going to choose against himself. But nonetheless, he used his free will to choose to do the will of God. And in so doing, he was acting in perfect freedom. That is the same for us, by the way. You know, if we choose to do the will of God, then we are truly free. If we don't, if we sin, then we become slaves to the sin. And again, our Lord taught us that, and we look at that and you know, just think of people with whatever addiction they have. It doesn't matter. They all say the exact same thing. I can give it up anytime. Right. No, they're a slave. They can't give it up. Whatever it is, I mean, your favorite soap opera or something, whatever, you know, we just can't give it up. We become a slave to it. And so think in your own life where those things are. If they aren't leading you to God, but are leading you away from God, even if they're not something evil in and of themselves, if they're not leading us to God, then we become a slave to those things. And so that's something we need to be careful of. Anyway, from the cross, Jesus taught us love. He taught us merciful love. Mercy draws good out of evil. And so from the evil of original sin, God drew the infinite good of the incarnation. And amazingly, God actually allows us to love him in a merciful way. That is, things like having compassion, having sorrow when we look at the cross. The word compassion literally means to suffer with. That's what the word means. The word passion means suffer. So compassion means to suffer with. And so to be willing to accept our share in the suffering of Christ, as St. Paul tells Timothy that we all have to do, to take up our cross, as Jesus tells us that we have to do, to participate in his suffering. But think about that for a second. There is no greater dignity that we can have, because we have a participation in the work of redemption. You have an opportunity to actually share with Jesus in the work of saving souls. There is nothing greater that anybody can do. We can't save a single soul all by ourselves, but we can unite our suffering to that of Jesus, and then his suffering continues on for the salvation of souls in our day. And you stop and think about it, it's really kind of mind-boggling. I'll talk much more about that throughout, you know, because it keeps coming up every now and again, but it's something that we all need to really think about. We tend to run from suffering, especially as Americans. Oh, any suffering, find me a pill, turn on the TV, bury me in bed, whatever. We just don't want to deal with it. That's not what Jesus said. He said, I longed for this. This is what he came into the world for. And so he didn't run from it. No, when it came right down to it, he said, if the cup can pass me by, but your will be done. Can we say that to God? You know, maybe I don't really want this, but your will be done. I'll accept it. And I'll unite it with the suffering of Jesus and offer it up so that people can continue to be saved, so the work of redemption can continue. We'll talk about, like I said, we'll talk about how that works at a later time, but just to know that that's what you can do with your suffering, whatever it is, and we've all got it. We have.

to suffer. It's part and parcel of human life. The question is, what are we going to do with it? What's the difference between your suffering and the suffering of a dog? None if you don't offer it up. But yours is human suffering. You have a mind and a free will. You can accept it. You can offer it up. You can unite it with the suffering of Jesus. It becomes divine. Again, I'll explain how it becomes divine at a later time, but just to know that that's the reality. So anyway, I better continue on or we won't get done. In the creed, in the creed, we say that Jesus descended into hell, in the Apostles' Creed. What exactly does that mean? It's a very important question because in the English, the word here is difficult because we usually think of it as the place of condemnation. That's not where Jesus went. He didn't go in to chat with Satan and his little cohorts. That's not what he wanted at all. So the problem here is the situation of the English correspondence to the words that would be used. The word in Hebrew, as you'll see on the bottom of the handout, is Sheol. The word in Greek would be Hades. The word in Latin would be Infernus. Literally, it means the netherworld or the abode of the dead. So it is not the hell of condemnation. It's not the place of Satan and his minions. But rather, this was the place where all of the souls went until the time of the resurrection. And so after the Lord rose from the dead, that place ceased to exist. It's oftentimes called limbo, the limbo of the just and so on. But anyway, it's the Hebrew people would call it Sheol. You'll find that oftentimes in the Old Testament books. The Greeks would call it Hades. The Latins would call it Infernus. But it's the abode of the dead. It is the underworld. And so when our Lord, well, I'll talk about that in a second. We believe that after Jesus' death, his human soul separated from his human body. Remember, we talked about this last time, and we asked, what is death? The death is the separation of the soul from the body. It's all that it is. It's separation of the soul from the body. So after the death of Jesus, his human soul separated from his human body, but remained united to his divine person. Okay, so in his human nature now, he had the ability to die. As God, he could not die. But because he took a human nature, now he could. So his human body and his human soul separated. His human soul remained united with the divinity. So the divine nature with his human soul entered into that place of the dead. So the 3 days in the tomb, what did he do? He went into this place, and his soul remained there, united with his divinity, until the resurrection. The purpose of that descent into the netherworld was to free the souls of the just that were in limbo by the application of the fruits of his redemption. That is, the communication of the beatific vision. And so he did not descend into hell in order to suffer, nor did he go there to convert unbelievers. Rather, those people, at the moment of the resurrection, were freed from that place, and they fell into the hell as we tend to think of it. They were condemned at that point. There was no conversion. What we have to understand is once your soul leaves your body, there is no changing of your mind. You cannot change your mind. You can only change your mind in this life while your soul is still in your body. Once the soul leaves, it's too late to change your mind. So Jesus goes down into that place of the netherworld. All the souls of both the just and the unjust are there. The just would be able to make their act of faith in Jesus. They believed that the Messiah was going to come. Now they could make that specific act of faith in who he was. The unjust had already rejected God. They were not going to convert. Again, you have to understand, just remember when we talked about the angels, we said an angel makes, once he makes a decision, it's with his entire being, and he can't change his mind. Once your soul leaves the body, you don't become an angel. You'll remain a human person for the rest of eternity. Like Jesus said, you become like an angel. Once the soul leaves the body, any decision is made with the whole being. In the body, it's very hard for us to make a decision with the whole being.

Hopefully that would be the case, but there's no guarantee. And in fact, most often what you can look at is to say what I have done in my life day to day is what I'm probably going to do when it comes down to the end. That's why we need to be saying yes to the Lord now, over and over and over again, so that when Satan attacks at that last moment, remember in the Hail Mary, we say now and at the hour of our death. We say that for a reason. The devil's greatest attack, he's going to unleash everything he can, because if he attacked you now, you might fall, but then you can get up, you can go to confession, you can be forgiven. At that last moment of your life, you make that final decision. There is no changing your mind. You either say yes or no to God. And there's no repenting once you die. So if we can continually learn to say yes to God now, then at that last moment, we'll say yes to Him again. So that's what we want to keep thinking about. So like I said, then, He didn't go down to the netherworld to convert anybody because they couldn't be converted. They couldn't change their mind. They couldn't say yes to Him at that point. But for the souls of the just, from Adam and Eve all the way up, you think about it, St. Joseph was there. St. John the Baptist was there. They had to go into that place of the netherworld, even though they were just. Heaven wasn't open yet to us. And so they all had to go to that place of the dead. And they would be able to make that act of faith. All of them, Moses and Abraham, all of them could finally make that act of faith in the Lord. And then at the moment of the resurrection, that place ceased to exist. So what happened at the resurrection? Well, on Easter morning, Jesus rose from the dead. He was not resuscitated. His body and soul took on a new mode of existence, and His soul was united with His body, and it became glorified. And so He took on a new mode of existence, and it was done through His own divine power. And so His humanity and divinity, now glorified, were transferred into heaven. And that's what the ascension is, the transference of the humanity of Jesus, united with His divinity, into the glory of heaven. And that opens the way for us to be able to get to heaven. And that is the accomplishment, the fullness of the accomplishment of the work of the redemption. So it's not fully accomplished until the ascension of our Lord. With that, we can ponder that for the next week because we're out of time. So the Lord be with you. And may the blessing of Almighty God, the Father, the Son, and the Holy Spirit descend upon you and remain with you forever.

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0: will come and politicize a song like that.
1: Sure.
0: Like, well, all you need is love, and and so it doesn't matter, how that love is expressed, as long as you love everybody, and that, that can be twisted and distorted to justify different types of love that may be distorted by our sinful human nature.
1: Yeah.
0: Sometimes, songs, again, which has, and that kind of interpretation has nothing to do with what the song was written, or why it was written. But again, sometimes we have a tendency to take things out of the proper context. So I think that's something we need to be careful of too, is politicizing songs to satisfy particular agendas.
1: Sure. Well, and at the time of the 60s, I mean, every song, if you really think about what was happening in the world, can feel and sound like it was all about healing the world, coming together, all the things, right? And to its own, every generation is trying to process what's happening in the world through their own lens, which is why we gravitate to those artists because, oh, that's exactly how I feel, or that says exactly what I didn't know how to say. And so it becomes that anthem. And I love that when you think about love songs, is it's the anthem, like, couples who have, your song or the song that every time you hear it, you think of, your spouse or your loved one and maybe tear up to some degree. I can't hear the opening note of Can't Take My Eyes Off You by Frankie Valli and the Four Seasons and not tear up because that was the song that my wife and I danced to the night I proposed. So that first little horn, like anytime I hear it, I get just droves of emotions. It's also the song that I can play when I know she's had a really awful day. And the way our house is laid out, she comes in through the garage up the stairs. So I listen for her to close the door from the garage into the basement. And then I drop the needle because I have it on vinyl. And so by the time she hits the bottom of the stairs, she hears the song. So by the time she gets to the top of the stairs, she knows I'm standing there waiting to dance with her. So again, songs can be that when you have that kind of connection with someone that you're like, I know if I play this right now, it is going to totally change your mood.
0: Yeah, that's so true. And a couple of songs that come to mind for me, especially when we're talking about our topic today about the God's love and how do we receive God's love and how do we give that love, especially when it's difficult to do that. We're not really, as we say today, we're not really feeling it.
1: Right.
0: I think of songs like I Will Always Love You by Whitney Houston. Thinking about God, so no matter what you're going through, I will always love you. I will always be there for you. And Love of My Life by Queen.
1: Great songs.
0: Just awesome songs. Love that. All right, my friends, what to do when you're longing for love, when you are longing to feel love, or you feel you can't give love? That's what we're talking about today. Would love to hear from you. Send us an email, beacon@ewtn.com.
2: Hello, friends, and welcome to this segment of The Crux of the Matter. Consecrated men and women belonging to any one of the church's many institutes of consecrated life have throughout the centuries contributed to the church's life of prayer and apostolic works. But it is not only the prayer and work of consecrated persons that has made the presence of the church felt in the modern world of any age. The religious habit worn by consecrated men and women throughout the centuries has also played an important role in making the church visible across the globe. Even today, there's something magnetic and special about witnessing a friar priest or a veiled nun inhabit at the airport or shopping for their community at the supermarket. In other words, the church visible means something. It's about making Christ present in the modern world amidst the hustle and bustle of everyday activity. Several church documents have addressed the importance of the religious habit, most notably the Second Vatican Council and Vita Consecrata, Pope John Paul II's apostolic exhortation on the consecrated life. In these teachings, we learn that the habit is a sign of consecration, poverty, and membership in a particular religious community. It is an outward sign of consecration to God. It should be simple and modest, poor, but at the same time becoming. Very importantly, it must meet the requirement of health and be suitably adapted to the circumstances of time and place and to the needs of the apostolic ministry carried out by the particular religious community that wears it. When valid reasons of the apostolate call for it, Religious, in conformity with the norms of their institute, may also dress

0: in a simple and modest manner with an appropriate symbol in such a way that their consecration is recognizable to all whom they meet. That's the crux of the matter. I'm Father Wade Menezes. Thank you for joining us.
1: For more information about the teachings of the Catholic Church, go to EWTN.com and click on Faith.

0: itself, and then the change that it ends up inflicting into the people and the situations around you, because that's what it's supposed to do.
1: Yeah, and that goes exactly back to what I was saying before, that joy comes from the inside out.
0: Amen.
1: Right? And so we have to radiate that joy, radiate that love, radiate that mercy of Christ. And, you know, we have to get ourselves to a place where we can do that. And that's why we're doing this show today, talking about these scriptures that will help us, you know, to get to that place where we feel more comfortable. Mm. It's a process. It's right. going to take time. Yeah. It's going to take effort. It's going to take work. But to get ourselves to a place where we can receive love and to give love, because that is the merciful image of God's love in our lives.
0: Mm. Right?
1: Love that. All right. Well, tomorrow we're going to talk about the religious switch from Catholicism. We did a show a couple of weeks ago talking about the movement of people coming into the church. But now we see people in other countries switching out of the church to other religions. Let's take a look at that. 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And until we're together again, my friends, may Almighty God bless you, keep you, and protect you. The Father and the Son and the Holy Spirit. Amen.
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7: This is a Did You Know moment with Sandra McDevitt. Did you know February 2026, and Norbertine Abbot in Romania faced arrest for not leaving his 900-year-old abbey? Father Anselm stood the steps of the church, Our Lady of Sorrows, dedicated to Mary, awaiting arrest for not allowing the abbey to be turned over to the state. The abbot was surrounded by 200 faithful Catholics, praying in the rain, the rosary. The order was for him to leave by 10 a.m. He didn't leave. Police showed up, and so did the media. After a three-hour standoff, the order was rescinded. The abbot remains in his abbey thanks to outside pressure, including the Trump administration. Reminds us of St. Ambrose refusing to turn over his churches to the Emperor Valentinian. 1,600 years later, nothing much changes. I'm Sandra McDevitt for EWTN Radio.
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9: This Sunday, the church celebrates Pentecost. In the gospel, we read, Jesus came and stood in their midst and said to them, peace be with you. Jesus said to them again, peace be with you. As the Father has sent me, so I send you. In most places, today's solemnity is celebrated with commotion. After all, the coming of the Holy Spirit pushes the church to fulfill her missionary mandate and to go to the corners of the earth proclaiming Jesus Christ as Lord. It might strike some, therefore, as odd that our Lord would stand after his resurrection before the apostles and tell them, peace be with you. Isn't peace a static thing? Doesn't it denote calm and the lack of motion? But in fact, the Greek word that our Lord uses here

0: comes from the verb meaning to unite, to complete, to make whole. It is as if our Lord were saying to the apostles, I have made you whole. You are now complete. And now I am sending you forth as the Father sent me. It kind of makes you wonder whether the apostles felt like they were complete, whether they felt like they were ready. Didn't some of them still have doubts? Weren't some of them still split in two or divided inside? None of this really seems to matter to our Lord. Why? Because the peace that he gives comes from the Holy Spirit. It is a peace that is different from the peace that the world gives. It doesn't come from below. It comes from above. God is ready to enable us to do things that we could never prepare for ourselves. It's like that old saying, God doesn't call the equipped, he equips the called. So the real question for a believer is not whether or not we're ready to follow Christ, but whether or not we want to. God asks for our courage and supplies the rest.
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4: 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He continues to have an attitude of gratefulness and thankfulness. In today's reading, he not only thanks the Lord for the gifts he's been given, but he also gives thanks for the people God put in his life to help him along the way.
3: Hi, my name is Father Mike Schmitz, and you're listening to the Bible in a Year, where we encounter God's voice and live life through the lens of Scripture. Using the Great Adventure Bible timeline, we'll read all the way from Genesis to Revelation, discovering how the story of salvation unfolds and how we fit into that story today. The Great Adventure Bible timeline was developed by Jeff Cavins and is provided by Ascension, who produced and funded this program. It is day 141, and we are reading today from 2 Samuel chapter 23, from 1 Chronicles chapter 28, and we are praying Psalm 42. The second book of Samuel, chapter 23, the last words of David. Now, these are the last words of David, the oracle of David, the son of Jesse, the oracle of the man who was raised on high, the anointed of the God of Jacob, the sweet psalmist of Israel. The Spirit of the Lord speaks by me. His word is upon my tongue. The God of Israel has spoken. The Rock of Israel has said to me, when one rules justly over men, ruling in the fear of God, he dawns on them like the morning light, like the light shining forth upon a cloudless morning, like rain that makes grass to sprout from the earth. Yes, does not my house stand so with God? For he has made with me an everlasting covenant, ordered in all things and secure. For will he not cause to prosper all my help and my desire? But godless men are all like thorns that are thrown away, for they cannot be taken with the hand. But the man who touches them arms himself with iron and the shaft of a spear, and they are utterly consumed with fire. David's mighty men. These are the names of the mighty men whom David had. Josheb Bathshebeth, the Tachmonite. He was the chief of the three. He wielded his spear against 800 whom he slew at one time. And next to him, among the three mighty men, was Eleazar, the son of Dodo, son of Ahohai. He was with David when they defied the Philistines who were gathered there for battle, and the men of Israel withdrew. He rose and struck down the Philistines until his hand was weary, and his hand clung to the sword. And the Lord wrought a great victory that day, and the men returned after him only to strip the slain. And next to him was Shema, the son of Agi the Hararite. The Philistines gathered together at Lehi, where there was a plot of ground full of lentils, and the men fled from the Philistines. But he took his stand in the midst of the plot and defended it and slew the Philistines, and the Lord wrought a great victory. And three of the 30 chief men went down and came about harvest time to David at the

cave of Adullam, when a band of Philistines was encamped in the valley of Rephaim. David was then in the stronghold, and the garrison of the Philistines was then at Bethlehem. And David said longingly, "Oh, that someone would give me water to drink from the well of Bethlehem, which is by the gate." Then the three mighty men broke through the camp of the Philistines and drew water out of the well of Bethlehem, which was by the gate, and took it and brought it to David. But he would not drink of it. He poured it out to the Lord and said, "Far be it from me, O Lord, that I should do this. Shall I drink the blood of the men who went at risk of their lives?" Therefore, he would not drink it. These things did the three mighty men. Now Abishai, the brother of Joab, the son of Zeruiah, was the chief of the 30. And he wielded his spear against 300 men and slew them, and won a name beside the three. He was the most renowned of the 30, and became their commander, but he did not attain to the three. And Benaiah, the son of Jehoiada, was a valiant man of Kabzeel, a doer of great deeds. He struck two Ariels of Moab. He also went down and slew a lion in a pit on a day when snow had fallen. And he slew an Egyptian, a handsome man. The Egyptian had a spear in his hand, but Benaiah went down to him with a staff and snatched the spear out of the Egyptian's hand and slew him with his own spear. These things did Benaiah, the son of Jehoiada, and won a name beside the three mighty men. He was renowned among the 30, but he did not attain to the three. And David set him over his bodyguard. Asahel, the brother of Joab, was one of the 30. Elhanan, the son of Dodo of Bethlehem, Shema of Harad, Elika of Harad, Helez the Paltite, Ira, the son of Ikesh of Tekoa, Abiezar of Hanathoth, Mabunai the Hushathite, Zalman the Ahohite, Mahari of Netophah, Heleb the son of Baana of Netophah, Ittai the son of Ribai of Gibeah of the Benjaminites, Benaiah of Pirathon, Hidai of the brooks of Gaash, Abi Albon the Arbathite, Asmaveth of Bahurim, Eliaba of Shaalbon, the son of Jashin, Jonathan, Shema the Hararite, Ahiam the son of Sharar the Hararite, Eliphelet the son of Ahasbai of Maaka, Eliam the son of Ahitophel of Gelo, Hezro of Carmel, Paarai the Arbite, Igal the son of Nathan of Zobah, Bani the Gadite, Zelek the Ammonite, Naharai of Beeroth, the armor-bearer of Joab the son of Zeruiah, Ira the Ithrite, Gareb the Ithrite, Uriah the Hittite, 37 in all. The first book of Chronicles, chapter 28. Solomon instructed to build the temple. David assembled at Jerusalem all the officials of Israel, the officials of the tribes, the officers of the divisions that served the king, the commanders of thousands, the commanders of hundreds, the stewards of all the property and cattle of the king and his sons, together with the palace officials, the mighty men, and all the seasoned warriors. Then King David rose to his feet and said, "Hear me, my brethren and my people. I had it in my heart to build a house of rest for the Ark of the Covenant of the Lord and for the footstool of our God, and I made preparations for building. But God said to me, 'You may not build a house for my name, for you are a warrior and have shed blood. Yet the Lord God of Israel chose me from all my father's house to be king over Israel forever, for he chose Judah as leader. And in the house of Judah, my father's house, and among my father's sons, he took pleasure in me to make me king over all Israel. And of all my sons, for the Lord has given me many sons, he has chosen Solomon, my son, to sit upon the throne of the kingdom of the Lord over Israel. He said to me, 'It is Solomon, your son, who shall build my house and my courts, for I have chosen him to be my son, and I will be his father. I will establish his kingdom forever if he continues resolute in keeping my commandments and my ordinances as he is today. Now, therefore, in the sight of all Israel, the assembly of the Lord, and in the hearing of our God, observe and seek out all the commandments of the Lord your God, that you may possess this good land and leave it for an inheritance to your children after you forever. And you, Solomon, my son, know the God of your father and serve him with a whole heart and with a willing mind. For the Lord searches all hearts and understands every plan and thought. If you seek him, he will be found by you. But if you forsake him, he will cast you off forever. Take heed now, for the Lord has chosen you to build a house for the sanctuary. Be strong and do it.'" Then David gave Solomon his son the plan of the vestibule of the temple, and of its houses, its treasuries, its upper rooms, and its inner chambers, and of the room for the mercy seat, and the plan of all that he had in mind for the courts of the house of the Lord, all the surrounding chambers, the treasuries of the house of God, and the treasuries for dedicated gifts, for the divisions of the priests and of the Levites, and all the

work of the service in the house of the Lord. For all the vessels for the service in the house of the Lord, the weight of gold for all golden vessels for each service, the weight of silver vessels for each service, the weight of the golden lampstands and their lamps, the weight of gold for each lampstand and its lamps, the weight of silver for a lampstand and its lamps, according to the use of each lampstand in the service, the weight of gold for each table for the showbread, the silver for the silver tables, and pure gold for the forks, the basins, and the cups, for the golden bowls and the weight of each, for the silver bowls and the weight of each, and for the altar of incense made of refined gold and its weight, also his plan for the golden chariot of the cherubim that spread their wings and covered the ark of the covenant of the Lord. All this he made clear by the writing from the hand of the Lord concerning it, all the work to be done according to the plan. Then David said to Solomon his son, "Be strong and of good courage and do it. Fear not, be not dismayed, for the Lord God, even my God, is with you. He will not fail you or forsake you until all the work for the service of the house of the Lord is finished. And behold, the divisions of the priests and the Levites for all the service of the house of God, and with you in all the work will be every willing man who has skill for any kind of service. Also the officers and all the people will be wholly at your command." Psalm 42, Longing for God and His Help in Distress. To the choirmaster, a maskil of the sons of Korah. As a deer longs for flowing streams, so longs my soul for you, O God. My soul thirsts for God, for the living God. When shall I come and behold the face of God? My tears have been my food day and night, while men say to me continually, "Where is your God?" These things I remember as I pour out my soul, how I went with the throng and led them in procession to the house of God, with glad shouts and songs of thanksgiving, a multitude keeping festival. Why are you cast down, O my soul? And why are you disquieted within me? Hope in God, for I shall again praise him, my Savior and my God. My soul is cast down within me. Therefore I remember you from the land of Jordan and of Hermon, from Mount Mizar. Deep calls to deep at the thunder of your cataracts. All your waves and your billows have gone over me. By day the Lord commands his steadfast love, and at night his song is with me, a prayer to the God of my life. I say to God, my rock, "Why have you forgotten me? Why do I go mourning because of the oppression of the enemy? As with a deadly wound in my body, my adversaries taunt me, while they say to me continually, 'Where is your God?' Why are you cast down, O my soul? And why are you disquieted within me? Hope in God. I shall again praise him, my help and my God." Father in heaven, we give you praise. We do give you praise in all things. And it's God, thank you so much for Psalm 42. We are reminded that we can ask the question, God, where are you? And actually, we're not only reminded that we have the question, where are you? We get so often assaulted by that question. Where's your God? If you believe in him and if he's there for you, if he loves you, then point him out to me. Where is he? Our God, in those moments, we might be our own accuser. The evil one might be the accuser, or those around us might be the accuser that ask that question. And yet in this moment, Lord, we know where you are with us. Who you're for us, and you're beside us at all times. Lord God, we give you praise and we thank you, and we make that declaration of faith that is, even when it is hard for us to know where you are, hard for us to sense your presence, we have faith. We have faith that you are faithful to your promises, and you have said you will be with us forever. You are with us at all times. Without you, we can do nothing. And so with you, we can do all things. Father, keep us close to you and never let us be parted from you. In Jesus' name we pray, in the name of the Father and of the Son and of the Holy Spirit. Amen. So a couple things to highlight. Okay, let's go in reverse, because I think it's going to be fun to go in reverse. When I say reverse, I mean from 1 Chronicles chapter 28. 1 Chronicles chapter 28 is, here's David handing the reins over to Solomon. Remember that Samuel and Chronicles are telling two different stories, right? They're telling the story as it happens. That's Samuel. Here's the story of history. It's as it's unfolding. And here's Chronicles that's looking back not only on the life of David and life of Solomon, but knowing all of the corruption that's going to happen when Kings starts. It knows all the corruption, all the division, all the exile that's going to happen after King starts. And here is in 1 Chronicles chapter 28, David is handing over the reins to Solomon, saying, "I've built up all this, amassed all these treasures

and wealth so that you can build a temple for the Lord. And then he says these words, and Solomon, my son, know the God of your father and serve him with a whole heart and a willing mind. Solomon is going to start out so strong. We're going to get this in just a day or two. Solomon is going to start out so strong. He is not going to end strong. And here is David. Again, remember, this is Ezra, maybe the chronicler, whoever is writing Chronicles, knows the story of Solomon. He knows that Solomon is going to have a divided heart and an unwilling mind. He's going to be a man who starts out with great wisdom, but he's going to waste that wisdom on a sin. He's going to waste that wisdom on power. He's going to waste that wisdom on all the things that we are tempted to waste wisdom on. And so here in verse 9 of chapter 28 of 1 Chronicles, we have this almost ominous words of King David to his son. And you, Solomon, my

Last little note from 2 Samuel chapter 23 and the stories of David's mighty men. This is, it's one of my favorite chapters. I have a bunch of favorite chapters in 1 and 2 Samuel, and this is one of my favorite chapters in 2 Samuel where David talks about the three mighty men. And it's just, I don't know. I could gush. I could go on and on. But you have these three mighty men. Remember, he has his 30. Actually, by the end of this chapter, there's 30 plus, roughly 37, including Uriah the Hittite. But you have these three, the top three soldiers. And if you're going to be one of the top three soldiers of David's army, these are the specialists of his special forces, right? First, you have Josheb, Bathsheba, the Tachmonite, who's chief among them. He kills 800 men at one time. And just, you think about this is remarkable that he just doesn't give up. Then you have Eleazar, the son of Dodo, one of the three mighty men, when he rose and attacked the Philistines until his hand was weary and his hand stuck, cleaved to the sword. And you just can imagine that, just that battle. He kept fighting, and then he rose and attacked Philistines. Then also the third mighty man was Shema, the son of Agi the Hararite, and he's defending a plot of lands, basically a hill full of beans. And everyone else fled, but Shema, the son of Agi the Hararite, he stayed there. He stationed himself in the middle of the field. He defended it and killed the Philistines, and the Lord brought about a great victory. Those three incredible soldiers, those three incredibly brave soldiers, are noted here at the end of David's life. Now, we can note their stories, and there's so much to learn about their stories. But one of the things that we want to highlight today is what we highlighted yesterday, is that at the end of David's life, he could choose to be corrupted by the fact that he's done wrong. He could choose to be corrupted by the fact that he's been through so much. He could choose to be resentful and bitter of the fact that his life is ending, and yet he gave God praise. And now here he is in chapter 23, giving the men around him praise. And this is one of those recognitions of, yes, maybe it's easy to give God praise in certain situations, but at the end of one's life, to be thinking of someone else, at the end of one's life, to be thinking of, where can I give the people around me who've cared for me, who have fought by my side, who have lived a life with me, can I tell the world of their greatness? Can I praise them in the face of other people? And that's one of those, just such a gift that we can do. And we don't have to wait till the end of our life to do it. On one hand is to be able to give God praise in every situation, in every circumstance. On the other is to be able to recognize the people around us and to praise them and to thank them and to recognize David couldn't have done all that he did by himself, right? He's one man. He could not have united the kingdom. He's one man. He could not have defeated the Philistines. He's one man. He could not have defeated the Ammonites. He's one man. He couldn't have done all these things by himself. So he recognizes that I needed these people around me to be able to be at the place where God had called me. So what does he do? He gives God praise for having anointed him and strengthened him. And he notices and recognizes the people around him. And this is just one of the invitations we have, not only to give God praise and to not become resentful, to not be corrupted by the battles we've been through, but also to look up from our own pain. If this is at the end of David's life, to look up from our own story and recognize, here's the stories, here's the lives, here's the courage, the gifts, the skills, the strength, the accomplishments of the people around me. Today, can I recognize that? Can I recognize those things without bitterness, without resentment? Because I think there's something massively important to be able to learn from in this story of the last days of David's life. Now, there is one more chapter in 2 Samuel chapter 24 before we go to 1 Kings. And David's going to, he's going to stumble one more time. We already heard about it. We heard about it in 1 Chronicles. But here at the end of David's life, we have these two major lessons. One, to give God thanks and praise, to not be corrupted by our battles. And secondly, is to look up from our own pain, look up from our own story and recognize the stories of those around us, and to be able to praise those people around us, to lift them up when the only thing we can do, I mean, the only thing David could do at this point in his life was lift up the people around him. Well, I guess he could have chosen to be resentful. He could have chosen to be bitter, but he gave what he had to give. And that's my invitation for all of us is, okay, today, help me to give what I have to give. Just give what I have to give. If that's praise, if that's thanks, if that's blessing, if that's notice, attention, give what I have to give. Let's pray for each other, because that is not always easy. I'm praying for you. Please pray for me. My name is Father Mike. I cannot wait to see you tomorrow. God bless.

0: Now it's day 141 of Bible in a Year with Father Mike Schmitz. And now we'd like to share audio from a video called, Is It Possible to Pray Too Much? With Father Mike from the Ascension Presents YouTube channel.
1: Hi, my name's Father Mike Schmitz, and this is Ascension Presents. Let's try to apply to our relationship with the Lord the same criteria will apply to any human relationship. Someone could make the claim that this person is spending way too much time with that other person. So for example, you know, someone just meets, because it could be an inordinate amount of time, right? If you're spending, you just meet someone, you're spending all of this time with them immediately. Imagine friends and family would say, I think this is little, but as time goes on, you'd recognize that, wow, no, this couple is, they're going steady or they're engaged or they're married. And so somewhere in there, you think like, no, we actually, because you're getting ready to get married or because you are married, you actually ought to spend an inordinate amount of time with each other. You shouldn't spend the same amount of time with other people that you spend with the person you're planning to get married to. Now, the question again is not going to be, this is important, we have to come back to this. The question is not going to be, why think you're spending too much time with each other? That's not going to be the question. The question is, how do I know if it's true? Well, let's say very, very simply, this would be the metric to measure this. And the metric would be, am I failing to fulfill the obligations I have because I'm spending too much time with this other person? So we all have obligations, right? We all have things that we need to do, whether I need to go to work, I need to go to school. I have other relationships, other people in my life that actually have a claim on me. They have a claim on my time. I have an obligation to them in some way, shape, or form. So if Bill and Pam are married to each other, then yes, they should have an inordinate amount of time with each other. That's not inappropriate. That's not wrong. At the same time, Pam has a mom she needs to take care of, and Bill has work that he needs to get done. And so in that, we recognize that, okay, if time with each other prevents them from fulfilling those obligations, then yes, they need to reevaluate the time they're spending with each other. Or, and this is another point, or they need to make better use of the time when they're not spending with each other. Because that can be an excuse sometimes, right? We can sometimes use this as an excuse where like, I'm just too busy because I need to spend time with this person. I need to do this other obligation. So I can't do these other tasks that actually fall on me. When it's like, well, yeah, but what about that 2 hours you spent scrolling through Instagram? What about that hour you spent on YouTube? What about that time that you just kind of like didn't really do anything? So use of time is very, very important. Now back to the actual question. When it comes to prayer, is it possible to pray too much? Well, we saw that in the most important relationships, human relationships we have, like husband and wife, moms and dads, all these kind of things, it's possible to spend too much time with another person. And again, it's not because I don't think you should spend this much time. It's because that time that you're spending with the other person is preventing you from fulfilling the rest of the obligations you have in life. So here it comes to prayer. Our relationship with the Lord is more important than any other relationship we could ever possibly have. It's the number one relationship. More important than parents, children, more important than children to parents, more important than husbands and wives. It's the most important relationship any of us will ever or ever possibly could have. It should get an inordinate amount of our time and attention. Now, it's not to say that here we have 24 hours in the day and our relationship with the Lord is the most important relationship that we have, that we, therefore, we should spend 10 hours a day praying or 12 hours a day praying. I'm not saying that. We'll get back to that at the end. What I am saying is this relationship should take precedence over every other relationship. That makes sense. At the same time, it must not, the time we spend with the Lord must not prevent us from fulfilling the other obligations that we have in our lives. Because how we see this as Catholics is we see the obligations we have in our lives as when we show up we're showing up for the Lord. We show up to do our tasks, our job, our duty. When we show up for other people, we're showing up for the Lord. In fact, one of the great metrics or the great measurements of that saints would say, is they'd say that if you're in your prayer and someone comes to the door begging, then leave your prayer and attend to the person begging. Or if you're praying and someone comes to the door and they're sick, they need your attention, leave your prayer and attend to the sick. Like to be able to recognize that when we love each other as human beings, we're loving the Lord. When we're serving the people who we are obliged to serve, we're serving the Lord. I mean, Jesus made this so clear that even one who hands a cup of water to one of these little ones, you're doing it for me. When you clothe the naked, you're doing it for me. When you feed the hungry, you're doing it for me. So we recognize that when we have an obligation in our life, to fulfill that obligation is to fulfill it for

0: Jesus. It's a way in which we actually live out prayer. It's not just praying in our chapel or in our room. It is praying in our lives. The command from Scripture is to pray always, to pray ceaselessly, to pray without ending, without stopping, which means that, yes, I have my prayer time, but also I get to live that prayer out in my life. When I'm fulfilling the obligations of my life, I'm actually doing God's will. It's really interesting. The question came from the grown child of two parents. And these two parents, she was saying, they spend all their time at church. They volunteer at church. They pray at church. They sometimes will say, like, no, we can't come over to the house because we have something going on at the parish, at the church. And she was asking, is it possible to pray too much? Because she was seeing her parents, and she was seeing that they're praying more than she wanted, and they weren't spending time with her, weren't spending time with their grandkids. And she thought this was a problem. Now, that's a legitimate problem. I'll say two things to that. The first thing I would say is, let's just, you know, for the adult child to be able to evaluate this and say, would I have the same problem if they had some other interest or some other hobby? Like, for example, say your parents were traveling a lot. You know, here they are in their retirement years. Here they are, and they have a lot of free time, and they're going to spend that time traveling. So for weeks at a time, maybe they're gone, and they get to like live life. They're embracing life. They're seeing the world. Would you, or maybe they have another interest. They're playing pickleball all the time. And so they're always traveling to pickleball tournaments or something like this. Like, would you have the same issue if they had some other interest? Because sometimes, and it might be the case that you're like, no, it's still a problem. Because it might be the case that, well, it's because they want to spend time with God and they want to serve the parish. They want to help out there. And I don't like that. You can not like that, but that doesn't mean they're praying too much. It doesn't mean they're serving too much. The second question would be, are there obligations that your parents have to you and to your children, to their grandchildren, that they're not fulfilling? Now, this is where things get a little dicey. This is where things get a little more muddy, because it seems like you're taken care of. It seems like what you're asking for is you just want their time, you just want their attention, you want their affection. And so when it comes to obligations, they'd say like, you guys are doing fine. And I don't really, in some ways, don't kind of owe anything to my grandchildren. I mean, you know, they're taken care of as well. So objectively speaking, is there an obligation? You could probably make a case that there's no strict or hard and fast obligation. At the same time, to be able to tell your parents, or to tell anyone, if this is a question for anybody, to be able to tell them, I miss you. I would like to be able to see you. You're always so busy. Now, we could have that conversation with anybody about anything. You're always volunteering at the parish. I'd like to see you more. A husband and wife could talk to each other and say, you're always at work. I'd like to see you more. The person can say, I have an obligation. Well, yeah, but we're taken care of. You can have the conversation. I know you're doing something that's very valuable. At the end of your lives, you have found the Lord in this way that's transformed your lives. And you love to pray. You love to serve. You love to help out in the parish. You're helping people. I would like you to help us too. I would like you to spend time with us as well. Maybe not because you have to, but because we want you to, and we really love you and miss you. That would be a really good way to at least initiate that conversation, rather than just simply saying, you're praying too much and you have to stop. I think a better way to go about it would be able to say, what you're doing is really important. I know that you're praying a lot, you're serving a lot, but we miss you a lot. So could we find some space in your lives, us adult children, your grandchildren, could we have a place in your lives where maybe we don't get some scraps, maybe we don't get the scraps, but maybe where we get some good time with you, some quality time with you. I think that's better. We know that the most important relationship in our lives is our relationship with God. We know that prayer is that relationship. And so what we're called to do is we're called to keep showing up, not just for each other. We're also called to keep showing up for the Lord. Is it possible to pray too much? If it means that I'm not fulfilling my obligations, yes. But if I am fulfilling my obligations, then no. Pray without ceasing. And also, love the people around you. Easier said than done, I know, but that's what I got from All This Here to Says Presents. My name is Father Mike. God bless.
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2: Gracie, here's an argument we're hearing all the time since the Dobbs case, and it goes like this. If you oppose abortion, you're inevitably putting mothers at risk when they face life-threatening medical emergencies. How do we handle this?
3: Well, that's pure nonsense. There is no major voice in the pro-life movement that argues that a mother has to risk her life to carry her baby to term. The life of the mother is always prioritized in the case of true maternal danger, as in ectopic pregnancy, preterm rupture of membranes, maternal infection, or even maternal cancer.
2: You're 100% correct. And to make sure we're all perfectly clear, in a pro-life state, in a pro-life hospital, and with a pro-life doctor, a pregnant mother's life is always the top priority.
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0: Catechism in a Year is produced and funded by Ascension and distributed on radio through a partnership with Spoke Street Media. 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You can follow along in any recent version of the Catechism of the Catholic Church. A reading plan and all Catechism in a Year episodes can be found at ascensionpress.com/CIY or on the Ascension app. Yesterday, we had a discussion on purgatory and hell as we continue talking about life everlasting. Today, we'll learn about the Last Judgment, what will take place at the end of time, and how this judgment is different from our particular judgment at the time of our death.
6: Hi, my name is Father Mike Schmitz, and you're listening to the Catechism in a Year, where we encounter God's plan of sheer goodness for us, revealed in Scripture, and passed down through the tradition of the Catholic faith. 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In 365 days, we'll read through the Catechism of the Catholic Church, discovering our identity in God's family as we journey together toward our heavenly home. Today is day 141. We're reading paragraphs 1038 to 1041. It is only a few short paragraphs. In fact, I counted them. There's four of them. And we're talking

Today about the last judgment. You know, we talked about particular judgment, about how those who have chosen God get God, right? We also have the purification, the purgatory that can happen in our lives if we've chosen God imperfectly, still have attachments. We talked about hell yesterday, but today there's this resurrection of the dead at the end of all time, and that's the last judgment. A couple things to keep in mind as we read these four short paragraphs is, remember, there's the particular judgment. We experience that at the moment of our deaths. And then there's the last judgment, meaning when Christ comes at the end of time and everything is done, like the whole story of creation has been written and all there is eternity. So this, keep this in mind. This is a cosmic kind of event that is going to happen. And this cosmic event that's going to happen is the end of time when the entire story has been written. And this is the last judgment. And it's not as if we get another shot at it, right? It's like, well, you know, if you chose hell the first time, you might choose heaven this time, or you might lose heaven. Not that at all. What it is the finalization, essentially, of the whole story to its furthest extent. And I invite you to keep that in mind, that when we talk about the last judgment, again, it's Christ's triumph over history, where he basically brings everything to right. All of the sorrows that we experienced, all the evil that he tolerated on this earth, in all of our stories, all of that is brought to right. And that's it's a great message of hope, but also a message that reminds us to use this time to prepare ourselves for that moment of judgment that every one of us is going to experience. And so let's pray. We just call upon our Heavenly Father. Father in heaven, we give you praise. We thank you for this day. We thank you for giving us time. Now is the day of salvation. Now is the day of repentance. Now is the time for us to come back to you and give you our hearts. We ask you to please meet us in the midst of our brokenness. Meet us in the midst of our hesitancy. Meet us in our lives. And we ask you to please give us your grace. Help us to choose you. Help us to turn away from sin and believe in the gospel. Help us to remember that we are dust and to dust we shall return. Help us to realize and remember that you've made us for eternity. You've made us for yourself. Help us to choose you in such a way that we can spend eternity with you. In Jesus' name we pray. Amen. In the name of the Father, and of the Son, and of the Holy Spirit. Amen. It is day 141. We're reading paragraphs 1038 to 1041. The Last Judgment. The resurrection of all the dead, of both the just and the unjust, will precede the last judgment. This will be the hour when all who are in the tombs will hear the Son of Man's voice and come forth, those who have done good to the resurrection of life, and those who have done evil to the resurrection of judgment. Then Christ will come in his glory, and all the angels with him. Before him will be gathered all the nations, and he will separate them one from another as a shepherd separates the sheep from the goats. And he will place the sheep at his right hand, but the goats at the left. And they will go away into eternal punishment, but the righteous into eternal life. In the presence of Christ, who is truth itself, the truth of each man's relationship with God will be laid bare. The last judgment will reveal, even to its furthest consequences, the good each person has done or failed to do during his earthly life. As St. Augustine wrote, "All that the wicked do is recorded, and they do not know. When our God comes, he does not keep silence. He will turn towards those at his left hand, saying, 'I place my poor little ones on earth for you. I, as their head, was seated in heaven at the right hand of my Father, but on earth my members were suffering. My members on earth were in need. If you gave anything to my members, what you gave would reach their head. Would that you had known that my little ones were in need when I placed them on earth for you and appointed them your stewards to bring your good works into my treasury. But you have placed nothing in their hands. Therefore, you have found nothing in my presence.'" The last judgment will come when Christ returns in glory. Only the Father knows the day and the hour. Only he determines the moment of its coming. Then, through his Son, Jesus Christ, he will pronounce the final word on all history. We shall know the ultimate meaning of the whole work of creation and of the entire economy of salvation, and understand the marvelous ways by which his providence led everything toward its final end. The last judgment will reveal that God's justice triumphs over all the injustices committed by his creatures, and that God's love is stronger than death. The message of the last judgment calls men to conversion, while God is still giving them the acceptable time, the day of salvation. It inspires a holy fear of God and commits them to the justice of the kingdom of God. It proclaims the blessed hope of the Lord's return, when he will come to be glorified in his saints and to be marveled at in all who have believed.

or palatable. Paragraph 1039 highlights this. In the presence of Christ, who is truth itself, the truth of each man's relationship with God will be laid bare. Now, that truth, that honesty is so important. Why? Because sometimes we deceive ourselves, right? We can deceive ourselves into thinking that we're better than we are, and we can deceive ourselves into thinking that we're worse than we are. I mean, this is the big temptation so many of us have. This is one of the reasons why we all need humility. Because how many times do I think that, oh yeah, the good thing I did, that's because I'm a pretty good guy. I'm pretty generous. I'm pretty patient with people. As opposed to realizing, oh, the reason I did good is because I was well fed and because I had enough sleep the night before and because, I was just kind of happened to be in a good mood. Or even more mysteriously, because God's grace was moving in me in such a way that he made up for my lack of graciousness. Or on the other hand, we can sometimes condemn ourselves and say, I can't believe I'm so broken. I can't believe I'm so weak. I can't believe that I keep doing the same sin over and over again. This kind of a situation where maybe the truth of this is, well, there are some wounds in your past. There are some wounds that you still carry every day. And as you bring them into these relationships, as you bring them into your working day or into your family, you're battling. You're in the middle of a struggle that maybe even you're unaware of. That's not to give any excuses to anybody, but it is to say that here in the presence of Christ, who is truth itself, the truth of each man's relationship with God will be laid bare. The truth of it, God knows our hearts so fully. Like, again, he knows us better than we know ourselves. We sometimes, again, think that we're better than we are. And sometimes we can think that we're worse than we are. But the truth ultimately will be laid bare in the presence of Jesus. The next statement goes on, and we're going through this line by line only because every line is packed with power. The last judgment will reveal, even to its furthest consequences, the good each person has done or failed to do during his earthly life. Right? The story's written. And I think about how complex the story is. Right now on this planet, there's, billions and billions of people. But over the course of all of human history, think of how many people have lived, how many people will live after us. This complex web of how we belong to each other, how we impact each other. Like the decisions that you and I make now, how they'll affect people for generations. And here's what this is saying in 1039. The last judgment will reveal, even to its furthest consequences, the good each person has done or failed to do during his earthly life. I mean, this is so powerful to realize that the good you do today has consequences far beyond today. And the sin that we choose today has consequences far beyond today. That even your private act of virtue, and we talked about this before, how we're part of the body of Christ, and therefore, when one member is strengthened, the whole body is strengthened. When one member is weakened and damaged, the whole body becomes damaged. But also, this recognition that when I even commit a private, quote unquote, private sin that no one knows about, well, there's consequences to that, and the consequences to its furthest end will be known. And the good, the even private good, personal good that I've done or you've done, the consequences, you might think, well, what good is it that I fasted on Ash Wednesday or Good Friday? What good is it that I fast or abstain from meat on Fridays? What good is it that I, show up and pray my prayers and just kind of live my quiet life that no one ever knows? Well, at the end of time, that good will be known. And it's remarkable, not only that, but in heaven, everyone will know. In heaven, everyone will know the full good and the full sin that they've committed. Think of this. It's hard to remember our whole lives, hard to remember yesterday. But the truth of the matter is, in the end of the whole story, in heaven, or in hell, I guess, but in heaven for sure, we will know. When you meet someone, you'll know their entire story. You'll know everything they've done. And they'll know everything you've done. That's one of the reasons why in heaven, there is no room for pride. Someone's, got a bunch of crowns in heaven kind of situation. Like they can't boast about that, but they wouldn't because why? Because they know the truth. The truth is I only am here because of God's grace. So there's no room for pride, but there's also no room for shame that everyone in heaven, they know my sin. Everyone here knows the whatever public sin, whatever private sin I've committed. They all know it, but there's no room for shame. Why? Because they all know the whole story and you know their whole story. Think about the two things that get in the way of love, pride and shame, right? Two things that get in the way of like really seeing a person and really knowing them and really loving them are pride and shame. And there will be no pride in heaven and there will be no shame in heaven because everyone will know and everyone will be fully known. And this is just remarkable. But here, St. Augustine highlights this and says, okay, so because of that, let's do our best

to take care of those people who are on earth. Let's do our best to take care of those people who are poor among us. In fact, I love how he calls them in paragraph 1039. He calls the little ones. He calls the people that we're supposed to serve. He calls the people that can't do any good for us. He calls them our stewards. Why? Because they are our stewards who will bring your good works into God's treasury. And that's remarkable. Every person that you and I serve, and they can't do anything for us, it doesn't matter. Here is St. Augustine who says that they bring your good works before the Lord. Now, last two things. Paragraph 1040 is so encouraging and so necessary for all of us. It says, we shall know the ultimate meaning of the whole work of creation and of the entire economy of salvation and understand the marvelous ways by which his providence led everything toward its final end. What that means is, you know, on this earth, we're like, why does God let bad things happen? Why does God allow these bad things? Here is 1040 that says, well, we shall know the ultimate meaning of the entire economy of salvation, work of creation, and understand why God did this and all the ways in which God was working. Now, we walk through this world and we don't know how God is working. We walk through this world and we experience loss and we experience suffering. We experience grief and we experience confusion at that. And here is the catechism saying, but there will come a day when you will know. There will come a day when you will know the answer to all of your questions. And the last line in 1040 says, the last judgment will reveal that God's justice triumphs over all of the injustices committed by his creatures, and that God's love is stronger than death. And this is just, I want this to be a word of consolation for every single one of us. God's justice will triumph over all the injustices committed by us and against us. That God's justice will triumph in the end. In the end, as they say in England, all will come to rights. All will come to rights. The last thing, and this is so important, it says in 1041, the message of the last judgment calls men to conversion. While God is still giving them the acceptable time, the day of salvation, it inspires a holy fear of God. Now, the fear of God is something that I think a lot of us maybe shy away from, but the fear of God is something so important. I came across a story relatively recently, and it was the story of a man. He's a non-Catholic pastor, and he'd written a book, and Jimmy Baker, if you remember Jimmy Baker, he was a televangelist back in the 1980s. And Jimmy Baker, there was a big scandal and he kind of had a big fall. He was very famous and very popular. And then it came out that there was affairs, there was money scandals, and there was, you know, all these embezzlement, these kind of things. And so he was in jail. And Jimmy Baker reached out to this pastor who had written a book, and he just really moved by this book. And he said, would you come visit me in prison? So he did. And the pastor was saying that as he was meeting with Jimmy Baker, he said at one point, he said, just, I have to know this. Jimmy, when did you fall out of love with Jesus? You know, in all this, you know, all the infidelity, all the embezzlement, all the lies, when did you fall out of love with Jesus? And the pastor said, Jimmy Baker looked at me and he said, oh, I never fell out of love with Jesus. He said, really? He said, yeah, no, I did all those things. I was in love with Jesus. I did all those things. He said, what I didn't do, what I lost is I lost the fear of the Lord. I didn't lose my love for the Lord. I lost my fear of the Lord. And I just thought, that was so struck by that. Here is paragraph 1041 that reminds us, okay, the message of the last judgment. What does it do? It calls us to conversion, inspires a holy fear of God, which is true. You know, yes, Jesus Christ has come close to us. He comes close to us in the sacraments, which we're going to talk about in like 2 to 3 days from now. Amazing. He comes to us in his grace and his mercy, and he wants us to belong with him, wants us to be with him forever. That's where we belong. He wants us to actually choose where we belong. At the same time, we can choose not God. At the same time, we can go our own way. At the same time, while we love God, we have to cultivate a healthy fear of the Lord. We recognize that this is not a game. The stakes are eternity, and sin is no joke. And so I just invite all of us, you know, some of us, we actually need to lean more into love of the Lord than fear of the Lord. But maybe a lot of us listening today need to be reminded of, yes, this God who is my friend, who calls me friend. I mean, because he does, Jesus Christ, he calls you his friends. The Father who's made you his sons and his daughters, beloved sons and daughters, is also still God, right? He also is still the master and Lord of the universe. He also is still the one who holds life and death in his hands. He's also the one. He's so good. But as C.S. Lewis says about Aslan the lion, he's good, but he's not tame. We can count on him. We don't need to be afraid of him. But there is a gift called the fear of

0: So I'm praying for all of us that we have both. We have love of the Lord and fear of the Lord, that we hold on to both and cultivate both and grow in both so that we can belong to him forever. That's what I'm praying for. I'm praying for you. Please pray for me. My name is Father Mike. I cannot wait to see you tomorrow. God bless.
1: That was day 141 of Catechism in a Year with Father Mike Schmitz. And now we'd like to share audio from a video called How to Pray a Novena the Right Way with Father Mike from the Ascension Presents YouTube channel.
2: Hi, my name is Father Mike Schmitz, and this is Ascension Presents. So I was asked the other day about doing a novena. There's 9-day novenas and then 54-day novenas. And this person was very preoccupied with the idea of, they said, I'm going to do this 54-day novena. And what are the rules? Because I want to do it right. And I thought, that is really, really interesting. I get the desire to want to honor God. I get the desire to want to do a 9-day novena or a 54-day novena for some kind of intention or for some kind of like purpose, right? One of the things that reveals is that we believe that our prayer is efficacious, right? We believe that our prayer actually does something. That's part of the grace that comes from being a Catholic Christian. You know that prayer means something. Your prayer does something. And that's so powerful and so necessary for all of us to hold into our hearts whenever we pray, regardless of whether that's a one-time prayer or a 9-day prayer or a 54-day prayer. God hears us is so important. Also, we want to pray right, in some ways, that I don't just want to saunter into God's presence and just kind of throw up some prayers however I want. There's an element of, God, how do you want me to talk to you? How do you want me to listen to your word? How do you want me to worship you? That's a really good impulse. So that recognition that prayer does something, so good. Keep it up. The recognition also that I want to, in some ways, honor the Lord by not just kind of willy-nilly praying however I want. Now, at the same time, keep this in mind. St. Thérèse of Lisieux, in the Catechism, she says, for me, prayer is just a gentle look turned towards heaven. A glance turned toward heaven, embracing both sorrow and joy, trial and all of life, essentially, is what she's saying. So it doesn't have to be overly complex. Like, we can actually go into the Lord's presence, and we can, in some ways, he allows us to walk in casually. That's not how we want to be. We want to be comfortable, maybe we want to be familiar with the Lord, but at the same time, he is transcendent. He is still the God of the universe. And so that's the kind of Lord that we also realize, okay, as close as we might be, he is my father and I am his beloved son. He's your father, his beloved daughter. As real as that relationship is, as close as that relationship is meant to be, at the same time, he is God and I'm not, right? So there's an element of, I want to do this right. And at the same time, in so many ways, we can pray almost however we want. Does that make sense? I mean, there's that mix, that tension in there. So going back to the novena, the 9-day prayer or the 54-day prayer, where do we get novenas in the first place? Well, it comes from the Acts of the Apostles. Here is Jesus who ascends to heaven. And then he says, but go back to Jerusalem, right? Go back to that place and continue to pray for the coming Holy Spirit, the promised Holy Spirit that'll come upon you. So 9 days later, Pentecost happens. So that 9 days, novena comes from the word nine, or nine comes from the word novena. Basically, novena means nine. That's why November is the ninth month of the year. Anyways, just kidding. It used to be the ninth month of the year, and now it's changed in the Gregorian calendar. It's a whole thing. There's a whole backstory to that. But here we are. Novena means nine. And so it's this dedicated days, 9 days of prayer. Now, some people take a dedicated 54 days of prayer. The question is, how do I not mess up? How do I do this right? Here's my main response, is there's going to be some guidelines here. One of those guidelines is, this is a prayer for a particular intention for 9 days or for 54 days. Do what the intention is, or do what the guidelines offer. If you make a decision, I'm going to pray a rosary for 9 days in a row for this particular intention. That's great. Just do that. I'm going to pray rosary for 54 days for this particular intention. Great. Just do that. The thing we have to keep in mind is that there is a danger here. The danger is, God is my ATM machine, and a 9-day novena is my PIN number, or a 54-day novena is a PIN number that gets me access to an even greater bank account. Like, we sometimes

0: sometimes can have this transactional relationship with God that is really, very dangerous. We need to avoid with our whole hearts. So to have 9 days of prayer or 54 days of prayer or Lent, 40 days of prayer, like all these times of prayer is wonderful because it helps us focus our prayer and reminds us to get into this rhythm and to show up to the Lord. We trust in him. We know our prayer is efficacious. We know that he's listening to us. He loves us. He wants us there. But we have to guard against having this transactional relationship where I will do these things, God, and then you'll do those things, God. That is the thing we need to avoid. And that's one of the reasons why one of my favorite prayers is the consecration to Our Lady. And it started with St. Louis de Montfort. I think it started with him. At least it was popularized by him. And then recently, Father Michael Gately has popularized that even more. It's just incredible. The 33 days to Morning Glory is this, 33 days of consecration prayer that you consecrate yourself to Jesus through Mary. And it is powerful. It's incredible. And I love that Father Michael Gately, at the beginning of his book, he says, listen, just 33 days. You can pray them any way you want. Here's some guidelines for prayer. If you miss a day, you didn't just, blow everything up. If you miss a couple days, just resume and keep going. There's an element there where we get all kind of like, I don't know, we can fall into that trap of thinking, if I don't do this perfectly, then it's not going to, quote unquote, work. But this is a relationship with the Lord we're talking about. This is a relationship with the God who loves you we're talking about. So yes, of course, we're going to strive to do it well, strive to do it with our whole heart. We're going to strive to do it according to whatever the plan is. But this is a relationship, not a transaction. This is our Father we're approaching, not our divine ATM. And so in all of that, Father Gately says, if you mess up, keep going. If you forget to do this thing, keep going. If you don't say this the right way, quote unquote, keep going. Because he wanted to remind me as I was going through this, and he wants to remind all of us, what I want to remind you all is that this is not about a transaction. This is about a relationship. So yes, a dedicated 9 days of prayer or 54 days of prayer or 33 days of prayer, all those things, super duper good. Go ahead and do those things because your prayers are heard because God wants us to come to him. And yes, there are some times where it's really good to have dedicated days or times or seasons of prayer, but to avoid falling into that trap of thinking that if I do these things, then God has to do those things. This is not a transaction. We're not trying to convince God to do anything. We're simply coming before him as his beloved children and saying, Father, please hear my prayer. And you know what? He does it. He does every single time he does, which is amazing. It's incredible. So anyways, that's all I got for today. For all of us here at Ascend Presents, my name is Father Mark. God bless.
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3: Hi, I'm Doug Keck. 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Peter, tell us, why did you put this book together with Cardinal Sarah, and why is it important, especially for Catholics, to read?
4: Well, I wanted to have him speak specifically to sacred music. What is liturgy? What is sacred music at the beginning? And then what does that look like in practice? Should we be singing a Gregorian chant or does that not matter? What do we need Latin? 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
3: Peter Carter, co-author with Cardinal Robert Sarah of The Song of the Lamb, Sacred Music and the Heavenly Liturgy. I'm Doug Keck. This has been a Bookmark Brief. Thanks for stopping by. We'll see you next time.
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6: The reason we pray is, first, we owe God worship, thanksgiving, and adoration. He created us and everything around us. And prayer of praise and adoration is his due for giving us everything, including the thought that we praise. And in that thanksgiving, we are made better for realizing what he does.

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1: This is Father Mark Mary of the Franciscan Missionaries of the Eternal Word. In the name of the Father, and of the Son, and of the Holy Spirit. We know that human life and the dignity of the human person is always in the crosshairs of the enemy. So we pray for the protection of innocent life, especially the most innocent, the unborn. We pray for a pro-life culture, for a pro-family, pro-woman culture. We pray that Christians may rise up to help women considering abortions, to accompany them, to walk with them, to take away their fears, to be present with them, to encourage them and strengthen them, to make the choice for life. We pray for all fathers that they may stand up for life, stand up for the women in their life, encouraging this culture of life. We ask all these things through Jesus Christ, our Lord. In the name of the Father, and of the Son, and of the Holy Spirit.
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4: The year 319 AD. Arius, a popular priest in Alexandria, proposes a new doctrine. He argues that the only real God is God the Father. In 321 AD, a council of bishops condemn Arianism as a heresy, and Arius is ostracized. The Emperor Constantine I convenes the Council of Nicaea in 325 AD. The council again condemns Arianism as a heresy and proclaims the truth that God the Father and God the Son are of one substance, and that Jesus is true God and true man. Constantine orders the Bishop of Constantinople to give Arius Holy Communion and to accept him back into the church. However, just before receiving the Eucharist, Arius collapses and dies, and with him dies the heresy of Arianism.

0: video game?
1: Yeah, it's okay. So that's commonly considered in like popular culture, like, oh, this is cool. They use Gregorian chant in the soundtrack. Now, it's similar to Gregorian

0: text and then to scramble the words to make it more musical. I couldn't say, receive, receive the joy of your glory, giving thanks to God, who has called you into his heavenly kingdom. I mean, now I'm abusing the text because I'm scrambling words.
1: That sounded like Wicked,
0: kind of. That's awesome.
1: to me, but, it's...

0: the thing. And what that does is it makes it impossible to advance anywhere along like an improvement in sacred music, because you have to go to the lowest common denominator, and then you get tunes like, for example, "Praise to you, Lord Jesus Christ, King of endless glory." You get these really banal tunes that... that, by the way, is Mary Had a Little Lamb.
1: I was going to say that.
0: Little lamb, her fleece was white as snow. You, Lord Jesus Christ, King of endless glory.
1: I didn't recognize Mary Had a Lamb, but my mind was searching for that's a fairy.
0: Have you heard that acclamation in Mass?
1: Yeah, oh, definitely. Yeah, so in Lent, I've sung
0: so
1: it.
0: We're taking the lowest common denominator,
1: yeah,
0: milk for children, you could say, spiritually, instead of solid food, these beautiful, charismatic, power of the Holy Spirit, these gorgeous chants that are in the rite, and we've replaced them because we are obsessed with the idea that everyone has to be maximum participation on day one with these banal things.
1: Paul Rose, Singing the Hours is his work, and we're going to talk more about it, but I want to get some calls on. We'll do that right after this. 888-318-7884. Whether you agree or disagree, if you want to talk about sacred music, 888-318-7884.
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3: Too often, Christians walk through life as if their circumstances had the final word, as if a bad doctor report, IRS audit, or mean boss were all-powerful. We need to start thinking and living as if God is all-powerful, because He is. When Paul was in prison, waiting to be beheaded, he wrote things like, "I am pressed, not crushed, persecuted, not abandoned, struck down, not destroyed. In all these things, we are more than conquerors because of Him who loved us." He knew he had the upper hand, because he had God's hand. A real champion isn't someone who wins all the time. It's someone who can't be defeated. Christians are supposed to walk through life like real champions. People who face the same struggles and trials anyone else does, but unlike anyone else does. Because we saw the final score, and we know who wins. I don't know what you're facing today, but I know who has your back, so hold your head up high. Like St. Paul, you're more than a conqueror. This is Chris Stefanik from RealLifeCatholic.com on EWTN Radio.
4: May is the month dedicated to the Blessed Mother. The Blessed Virgin Mary is the mother of the Catholic Church. She is our guide and inspiration of everyone who, in and through the Church, seeks to be the servant of God and man and the obedient agent of the promptings of the Holy Spirit. Hail Mary, full of grace, the Lord is with thee.

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1: This week comes a great feast in the Church, Pentecost. It's a holy day with a history that goes back centuries before Christ. It's an event God gave to feed our deepest hungers and slake an otherwise unquenchable thirst. 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

0: The giving of the Holy Spirit to the new people of God crowns the mighty acts of the Father in salvation history. The Jewish Feast of Pentecost in the Old Testament called all devout Jews to Jerusalem to celebrate their birth as God's chosen people in the covenant law given to Moses at Sinai, which they commemorate. In this Sunday's first reading, the mysteries prefigured in that feast are fulfilled in the outpouring of the Holy Spirit on Mary and the apostles in the upper room. The Holy Spirit seals the new law and new covenant brought about by Jesus, written not on stone tablets, but on the hearts of believers, as the prophet Jeremiah had promised. The Spirit is revealed as the life-giving breath of the Father, the wisdom by which He made all things, as we sing this Sunday in our responsorial psalm. In the beginning, the Spirit came as a mighty wind sweeping over the face of the earth. And in the new creation at Pentecost, the Spirit again comes as a strong driving wind to renew the face of the earth. As God fashioned the first man out of dust and filled him with His breath, in the gospel we see the new Adam becomes a life-giving spirit, breathing new life into the apostles. Like a river of living water for all ages, He will pour out His Spirit on His body, the church. We receive that Spirit in the sacraments, being made a new creation in baptism, drinking of the one Spirit in the Eucharist. We are the first fruits of a new humanity, fashioned from out of every nation under heaven, with no distinctions of wealth or language or race, a people born of the Spirit, the very family of the Most High God. This is Scott Hahn for Breaking the Bread.
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0: They know they're welcome. And so over time, things will open up, and then you can begin to do. And let me share one more thing with you, brother. I know I'm going kind of long here, because when it gets down to the nuts and bolts of the issue, it's not difficult to know that man is ordered toward woman, woman toward man. Two men are not made by God to go together. They're not made by nature to go together sexually. That is not difficult to know. And so I am convinced it's not so much about the mechanics of the act as it is we need to love them with the love of Jesus.
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1: Welcome back, Catholic Answers Live. Tim Staples, our guest. We're talking with evangelical Christians. If you fall into that category, you are welcome to call 888-318-7884. I have to be honest with you. I don't know all the language people use for themselves. So if you think, well, you generally recognize yourself in that category, but you use another word, you can just call and tell us that. We'd be delighted to talk with you. 888-318-7884. And I'm so happy to welcome Al from Ohio, listening on 960 AM. Al, thank you for the call. Go ahead with your question or comment for Tim Staples.
8: Yes, sir. Jim, thank you for taking my call.
0: All right. Welcome.
8: Okay. Well, I've been evangelizing people, like Jesus said, go into all the world, preach the gospel to every creature.
0: Amen.
8: All right, Matthew 28:19. Okay, so we're doing that. I've been doing that for 40 years, and I have learned this. I have learned that when the Lord comes back, there's going to be people from the Catholic Church, the Baptist Church, the Lutheran Church, mm-hmm. the Methodist Church,
0: Amen.
8: Or no church. When Jesus calls his body, Saul, Saul, why persecutest thou me?
0: Amen.
8: When he calls his body in the grave and those that are alive, we're going up no matter what religion we are. So
0: Amen.
8: Here's my premise. Amen. Okay, I believe you're a saved man like I am, but I do not advocate preaching a religion. My apologies. I believe that we should preach Jesus Christ and him only. So the proof is when the Lord comes back, there's going to be people missing from all denominations in their grave, and at their job, they're going to be missing what we call the rapture. I think you believe in that. 1 Thessalonians 4, I believe you believe in that.
0: No, we believe in the second coming. But yeah.
8: So, okay, you believe in Advent versus rapture. Okay, I get that. That's fine. I got my brother-in-law the same way. He's a Calvinist, so he doesn't believe in the rapture.
0: Right on.
8: Okay.
0: Right on.
8: So, but you know, the thing is, the proof is,

0: Doesn't it denote calm and the lack of motion? But in fact, the Greek word that our Lord uses here comes from the verb meaning to unite, to complete, to make whole. It is as if our Lord were saying to the apostles, I have made you whole. You are now complete. And now I am sending you forth as the Father sent me. It kind of makes you wonder whether the apostles felt like they were complete, whether they felt like they were ready. Didn't some of them still have doubts? Weren't some of them still split in two or divided inside? None of this really seems to matter to our Lord. Why? Because the peace that he gives comes from the Holy Spirit. It is a peace that is different from the peace that the world gives. It doesn't come from below. It comes from above. God is ready to enable us to do things that we could never prepare for ourselves. It's like that old saying, God doesn't call the equipped, he equips the called. So the real question for a believer is not whether or not we're ready to follow Christ, but whether or not we want to. God asks for our courage and supplies the rest.
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2: Why do we need to pray? Well, the Catholic faith is all about communion with God. And prayer is the form that our communion with God takes. If we're not praying, we're not in communion with God. But we can get in communion with God really quickly by prayer. It's the easiest, quickest, and only route to connect to our Creator. And that's what we're made for. That's why we need to pray.
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4: 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Today we pray for the Church in Asia. Almighty God and Father, we praise you for your marvelous works. The Church of Asia is small but fervent, and we pray that you protect and bless them. 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We ask this through Christ our Lord. 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
8: Here's Father Joseph and Doug Keck.
6: And welcome once again to Mother Angelica Answering the Call, the program that guarantees you'll never get a busy signal because Mother already picked up the phone for all these calls that came into our live show from her viewers and prayer partners over the years. I'm Doug Keck. Joining me, as always, with our network chaplain and Mother Angelica's confidant, Father Joseph Mary Wolf. And you've kept those confidences for all these years,
11: That's
6: too.
11: That's right.
6: And you'll take them to your grave.
11: Yes, amen, amen. You know, I was recently asked to write an article for the Register, something about Mother Angelica and her spirituality, and I chose Mother Angelica and the Eucharistic Revival. Mm-hmm. Because we're in this time of the revival, but, you know, Mother really began that through the mission that she had. You think about the Shrine of the Blessed Sacrament, you think about her devotion to the Blessed Sacrament, and all of the different things that she did that encouraged us to go to the tabernacle, right, to go to the Eucharist, and their gaze was fixed there, and that's where she drew our attention,
6: right,
11: was to our Eucharistic Lord.
6: Absolutely, that's a great point. I hadn't really thought directly about that, especially at the time period she was doing it. That was not what the emphasis was. Mm-hmm. The emphasis had moved very much off of the Eucharistic presence into the kind of the people of God, right, into the assembly, mm-hmm, moving out into, you know, that much more horizontal.